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3: Hi, this is Chuck and Mike from the Armstrong Advisory Group, and our new guide this month is titled Talking to Your Kids About Inheritance. Mike, what are some of the considerations for what needs to be brought up in conversations with your kids about their potential inheritance?
4: Well, first things first, I don't think it's always necessary that you do have the conversations. But just beware that if you don't, it can lead to confusion after the fact, especially if it's a non-equal distribution of assets. It can oftentimes lead to infighting. We've all seen that one before. And it can oftentimes lead to people making financial decisions because they're unaware of an inheritance that could be coming that might have been different had they been aware that someday, hey, this might be coming my way.
3: They're never easy conversations to have, but they're typically easier before there's a crisis as opposed to having to have them during or after the crisis.
4: Well, I mean, to put it plainly, at a certain age, you might not be able to explain the decisions, yeah. And that can lead to even tougher conversations. But what I would urge people is to, you know, think about how to have those conversations, because like I said, on more than the number of occasions that I would like to see, I have seen inheritances tear families apart. Unfortunately, that's what money can do to people. And if you have those conversations up front and early on, it can at least go a long way to potentially prevent that.
3: The guide is titled Talking to Your Kids About Inheritance, and you can request it by calling 800-393-4001. 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

0: forward-looking perspective on earnings heading into this year, we were sitting at multiples that were around 23 times future earnings. For context standpoint, the last decade, you were typically seeing that number in the high teens. So that 23 was far greater than the 18 to 19 that it had been in the decade prior. So there were concerns that typically when your investors are willing to pay that higher valuation, there is more room for correction. And usually the way that the market corrects most quickly and efficiently is prices go down or the market goes down. The good news on that front heading into now the second half of the year is that this first half of the year has been met with significant earnings growth from where numbers were last year. In the Q1 of 26, we saw 25%+ earnings growth year over year for those companies in the S&P 500, and it's projected that we will do another 20%+ in Q2 of this year. However, with the backdrop on all of that earnings growth, a lot of it does stem from the significant amount of spend from hyperscalers to build out artificial intelligence capabilities through data centers. To be clear, it's not just the tech sector that is reporting earnings growth, but they are a big contributing factor. And anytime you see a significant increase in estimates for profit growth, we have seen consensus estimate for profit growth, they have risen about 20%. In the last 6 months. That's the biggest since 2021. Anytime you see that, you're putting a high bar for a lot of the companies in the market, and that can be very fickle. It can quickly change estimates and earnings projections on a drop of a hat. If there's any sort of shift in macroeconomic sentiment, whether inflation becomes a runaway problem that could thwart some of the earnings growth that we've seen, or if there's any dent to AI sentiment and spend at all, that could make it more difficult for a lot of these companies to hit mark what's now a higher benchmark for them out there.
1: Yeah, earnings are very pro-cyclical. They move with the business cycle. They tend to grow as the economic expansion matures, and then they like collapse when the economy starts to contract. You can rely on that. It's just the nature of earnings. They're highly geared toward the economy. Which is why you shouldn't just look at the past 12 months of earnings and compare that to current price or even the expected earnings over the next 12. That doesn't really give you a good sense of sustainable earnings growth. That's one, I phrase that a little awkwardly, but you get the picture. So measures that smooth out the effects of the business cycle, like the so-called cyclically adjusted, which is a fancy way of saying it's smoothing out the effects, cyclically adjusted price to earnings, also known as the Shiller PE, after one of the financial economists who popularized the measure. That's at just about where it was at the top of the dot-com boom.
0: Right.
1: Is that a terrifying thing? Well, a little bit. Now, maybe AI is different. Maybe, you know, the dot-com investment frenzy did not translate into higher economic growth. The economy, in fact, contracted, not coincidentally, at the same time the boom was peaking. So, you know, if there's a recession around the corner, it could be for any number of reasons. It doesn't appear to be possible right now with all the investment by data center, the so-called hyperscalers, the people that are building out these data centers to support AI software. If that investment frenzy continues, fine. If mm-hmm. it reverses for some reason, and it will eventually, the economy's in trouble, and so are stocks.
0: Right. It when we talk about these valuation metrics, worth noting that long-term, they're good predictors from a trend perspective, but short-term, you really can't glean much from them at all in terms of their impact on how markets trade. One area that has been a huge sort of fulcrum for the S&P 500 increases that we've seen year-to-date has been these sort of lesser-known companies. Oftentimes when we talk about the tech sector, it's the big ones that many listeners would be familiar with. It's the Microsofts, it's the NVIDIAs now recently, it's the Apples of the world that have been big contributors to gains in the market. But this year, and really the last 12 months plus, Micron and SanDisk, which are memory chip companies, have really seen just meteoric rises in their stocks. SanDisk is up 3,700% over the course of the last 12 months. Micron has surged upwards of hundreds of percents too, I believe somewhere 700 to 800% over the last maybe even year to date.

0: they've increased significantly. They're responsible for 1/6 of the S&P 500's gains, Micron specifically. And those memory chip providers, usually why they are not talked about as much, it's a commodity. They produce chips that go into your PCs at work, as well as different servers that allow for your devices to store memory. It could be short-term for usage on a day-to-day basis, or it could be longer-term memory for all the files and photos and storage that you may have in a device or that a server has in it, in its devices. But what has happened is, because of this AI data center build-out, there has just been tremendous demand, unprecedented demand for these memory chips. And typically, they can only grow their supply at 20 or 30% a year. The demand far exceeds that. And so as a result of that, businesses that typically ran under tighter profit margins are commanding huge margins of earnings profit from Micron and SanDisk, because they're basically able to charge crazy high prices for their memory chips, because they've got some companies that have a lot of cash in the bank that are willing to pay for them to sort of move along their AI endeavors. So those are the positives that Micron and SanDisk have provided, but the negative to that is that usually the memory chip business has been a cyclical one. And as much as there is robust demand and there is a scarcity of supply, that can often reverse, where the demand sort of gets stripped away. And that sort of points to what Mark and I were speaking about before, that it is a risk that looms out there, that if there's any dent to the demand side, then very quickly you have to adjust your earnings expectations, and you lead to market corrections after that. We're going to take a quick break here on the Financial Exchange, but when we come back, we're going to be talking about the hottest stock market leading to the biggest losses, that and much more right after this break.
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1: Time for trivia here on the Financial Exchange, and today is Sylvester Stallone's 80th birthday. The creator and star of the Rocky franchise has been a household name since the mid-70s. In the early 90s, Stallone teamed up with Bruce Willis and Arnold Schwarzenegger in a restaurant venture. So our trivia question today, what was the restaurant chain Stallone, Willis, and Schwarzenegger were part owners of? Once again, what was the restaurant chain that Stallone, Willis, and Schwarzenegger were part owners of? Be the fourth person today to text us at 617-362-1385 with the correct answer along with the keyword trivia, and you win a Financial Exchange Show t-shirt. Once again, the fourth correct response to text us to the number 617-362-1385 with the correct answer along with the keyword trivia will win that t-shirt. See complete contest rules at financialexchangeshow.com.
2: There has been an ongoing study that's been done by Hendrik Bessenbinder, a finance professor at Arizona State University, where he has been tracking the gains and losses of the stock market for over 100 years. And in particular, what he had discovered is basically a handful of very few companies were responsible for the lion's share of the significant return that any investor would have had investing in some index out there like the S&P 500. In his recent findings, he demonstrated that a handful of elite stocks such as Apple, Nvidia, and Microsoft had churned out spectacular returns that had accounted for mostly all of investors' profits for the entire, century here from 2000 on, but 96% of the stock market had done nothing during that same period of time. There's a piece here in the New York Times that kind of flips that finding on its head, and rather than scrutinizing the companies that have provided the best returns over the last 100 years, this piece went to focus on some of the ones that had found the worst returns over the last 100 years. And the findings that they came up with here are the following names: WorldCom, Lucent Technologies, Wachovia, and Rivian. These are the companies that are members of the dubious group of the worst stock market investments of the last century. And it's just interesting to point out, not these four names specifically, Mark, but I have been sort of intrigued by the findings of Bessenbinder in terms of a concentration of a few companies that have really been responsible for a significant amount of the performance. And I guess that's why you index invest, is to get that diversified approach, because finding those three or four, it's really easy to say, hindsight being 2020, gee, if I had just invested in Nvidia, Microsoft, and Apple, I'd be in pretty good shape. But finding those is far harder than just having a basket of 500 companies, for example, that are diversified through many industries.
3: No, you wouldn't think that. You'd think it would be easier to identify winners in advance, good companies, well-run companies, but it's more complicated than that.
2: Yeah.
3: Is all I can say. I mean, metrics don't do all the analysis in the world, and we have a lot of data at our fingertips. No matter how transparent reporting becomes, and it's pretty transparent right now at a company level, I mean, it's just not enough information to predict winners, probably because consumer preferences change, the structure of the economy changes. For the same reasons, I guess, it's hard to predict. Predicting economic growth is year over year is very difficult, obviously. Your best guess is just what it did last year, and of course you're going to miss turning points. Long term, we've got labor force growth to go by, and that's largely baked into the cake, but productivity is the missing element. Mm. We don't know what that's going to be, because we don't know what how technology is going to evolve, and that, I guess, brings us back to this. I don't know quite where I was going with my little digression there, but I guess it's that the evolution of technology is unpredictable, therefore you don't know, as you said, who the winners are going to be. Therefore, if you need stock market-like returns, because you need X growth percent a year to get your portfolio to the point where when you annuitize it, I don't mean literally, so maybe you just do it yourself in retirement, you need X number of dollars a year to finance the lifestyle you want to live. That means you need X percent growth. It's not the same X here. I'm just feeling that X means unknown. You need X percent between now and then. Your best bet is just to spread your capital out.
2: Yeah. That really is the case.
3: Like you said,
2: for anyone who's
3: 2 seconds, it took me 3 minutes there.
2: For anyone who's interested, Hendrik Bessenbinder is the finance professor, and I just encourage you to Google him. His findings are interesting for anyone who just, you know, enjoys following the market and its history, particularly on the winner side. I know this New York Times piece focuses on the losers, but for any client or friend that you've talked to, you don't often hear about their biggest losers. You hear about their biggest winners when it comes to individual stock picks. So some good findings in there. Another piece from the New York Times here is 6 things that drive us crazy about money in America. The U.S. celebrated its 250th birthday over the weekend, and the New York Times decided to assemble its 6 things that drive it the craziest in terms of the way the United States goes about handling money. Tipping, this one I know has been a very popular feature on the Financial Exchange, complaints about the tipping culture in the United States. It's far different from many other countries. If you go to Europe, the idea of tipping like we tip here in the United States is completely foreign and sometimes frowned upon. But what has really driven the ire of the Financial Exchange hosts and producers is the prevalence of tipping for a service in ahead of time. DoorDash is an example of that, where you're asked to tip your driver before they've actually completed the endeavor of delivering you your food. You now see it abundantly at kiosks where you go to pick up your coffee or wherever you may be going, where it's not an overly complicated service that they're providing, but you're asked at the end if you want to add a tip. So that one I definitely can get behind here as an area that is probably a little ridiculous that the United States does. Some of the other ones they mention, moving money is one that I think that there's been improvements on this front, where for the most part, unless you're trying to get money out same day and you run into having to do a wire transfer, which can certainly be a pain in the neck and could have a fee associated with it, most often through all these different financial service platforms, you could do it within 24 hours. I agree with the argument perhaps that it should be maybe more seamless to that. I think we'll get to that point, but less of a pain point for me. Paper checks are another one that's pointed out here, that waiting for a check in the mail or waiting for checks to clear does feel a little bit outdated with all the tech updates that we've had where from peer-to-peer payments.
3: I would add getting money out of your 401k.
2: It's
3: electronic. Yes. Some record keepers will do electronic transfers, but as many of you have experienced, when you do a rollover something, for some reason I get the rollover check payable to new record keeper or Charles Schwab or whomever.
2: Yep.
3: And then I have to send it to them. Some will send it directly, others don't. There's no uniform.
2: You're right.
3: No like clearinghouse for tax deferred monies. That process has not changed in 30 years. Other things have come a long way.
2: Yeah, they have.
3: Strange.
2: The other ones that they mentioned here are filing taxes and college costs. I don't think there's a single person in this country who would disagree with the college cost piece. Pretty much everyone is in alignment there that those have been out of control for a really long time here. We're going to take a quick break here on the Financial Exchange. Markets are in mixed territory, with the S&P 500 up 0.2% and the Dow Jones off only 60 points. We'll be right back with the Trivia Winner and Wall Street Watch right after this break.
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1: 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Now, Todd, it takes 5 years to protect your assets from the cost of long-term care. If you aren't sure you or your spouse will make the 5 years before going into a nursing home, should you even bother to do your estate planning?
2: The answer is absolutely yes, you should bother. And here's why, folks. There's people who maybe don't even start their planning until they're 80. It doesn't mean just because you're 80, you don't try, you don't plan, right? 85, you plan. You don't know whether you're going to get sick or not get sick. But by the same token, when you're 65 and you're doing your planning, you also might not make it past the 5 years. 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For example, lots of times when we put assets in the trust, we leave lots of assets outside the trust, especially IRA assets. So let's say you made it 3 years, but you had $200,000 in an IRA outside the trust. If I got $1 million worth of assets in the trust, I'm happy to spend $200,000 of my IRA to get past the remaining 2 years to get me protected from the nursing home with the million that went in there. So getting the clock started is always better than not having the clock started.
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1: Wall Street's back from the July 4th holiday and seeing a tech rally to begin the week. Right now, the Dow is down about a tenth of a percent. S&P 500 is up 0.7%. NASDAQ now up 1.3% or 333 points higher. Russell 2000 is up just over 0.75%. 10-year Treasury yield is flat at 4.48%. And oil is flat as well, trading at $68 a barrel. Breaking news from Microsoft's Xbox division this morning after the tech giant said it plans to eliminate 3,200 jobs, or around 20% of its staff, as part of a massive reorganization to spur growth in the struggling gaming division. 1,600 jobs will be eliminated today, and the rest will be executed over the next 12 months. Microsoft shares are down by 1%. Sticking with tech, where Broadcom announced this morning it will provide custom chips for Apple in an expanded deal that runs through 2031. Broadcom jumping nearly 4%, while Apple shares are up by 1%. Meanwhile, budget UK airline EasyJet agreed in principle to a takeover offer by U.S. investment firm Castle Lake in a deal that could exceed $7 billion. And Bank of America upgraded T-Mobile to buy from neutral, citing peak bearishness in the telecommunications sector. T-Mobile stock up nearly 2% today. I'm Tucker Silva, and that is Wall Street Watch. And in the previous segment, we asked you the trivia question: what was the restaurant chain Sylvester Stallone, Bruce Willis, and Arnold Schwarzenegger were part owners of? That would be Planet Hollywood. And Martin and Hyannis Mass is our winner today, taking home a Financial Exchange Show t-shirt. Congrats to Martin. And we play trivia every day here on the Financial Exchange. 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
5: Private credit was an area of markets that was not often spoken about until the course of the last 6 to 12 months or so. It's an area of private markets that had seen tremendous growth over the last decade plus or so, as banks came out of the great financial crisis, they were less likely to lend to some of these more middle market businesses or smaller businesses that might need capital for any type of endeavors, expanding their business, financing, purchase orders, many different uses out there. And as a

0: result, the private equity space had really picked up the slack from a lending perspective by lending money to these institutions to allow them to borrow to fund their growth. And the reason it got into the headlines was because we did see a couple of high-profile bankruptcies within the space, not of significantly well-known companies, but there was concerns that perhaps this was cracks in the private credit lending market. What we've seen more recently now is that there was initially a rush to the door for retail investors to We're going to chuck this up to the 3-day weekend. They left. They wanted their money back, as retail money typically does. They're the dumb money, oftentimes quoted as. No offense to anyone out there. I'm not saying our listeners are like that, but there are retail investors out there.
1: Everybody in this room's retail too.
0: Yeah. Those are the ones who typically run for the door first when they see signs of trouble. What we've seen is that institutional investors have put money in. Institutional clients in the second quarter have raised about $16 billion in these private credit funds. And so I tried to give the best backdrop I could, Mark, but perhaps you can fill in some of the gaps minus my wrong word choices on.
1: Well, when there's indiscriminate selling, savvy buyers can sift through the wreckage, and that's what institutional investors are. They're sophisticated, savvy buyers. They are, their monies are mediated by consultants who have huge staffs devoted just to analyzing.

0: that's what institutional investors do. 2009 was a huge opportunity in credit, not necessarily private credit. It was a newish asset class then, but public credit got hammered. Savvy investors who had dry powder, who kept cash on the sidelines, so to say, I don't love that expression, but you know what I mean, were able to back up the truck.
1: Buffett's a good example of that.
0: Pennies on the you got good value for pennies on the dollar.
1: How about the private credit bubble? Is that something I haven't been super attuned to recently? Is that something that fears are still exist out there? It seems like it's not been talked about as much recently than it was earlier this year. Anything that you've seen within economic data or coverage that points to those concerns, other than the retail investor exodus?
0: Well,
1: that
0: the asset
1: seems
0: class has gotten bigger, so yep. If there was a bubble before, it's worse.
1: Right.
0: It's very possible there's a bubble related to AI. Everything's in an AI bubble right now. We know how this is going to end for AI and how oversupply, how boom-bust these businesses supplying AI data center hyperscalers are. It's going to end in tears. We all know it. There are managers who are well-positioned for that. There are managers who are not. So no, I haven't heard anything like new, but when AI takes the economy down, and forgive me, but it will eventually, AI could still be revolutionary.
1: That's a good point, distinction to make. It could still be revolutionary.
0: Well, yeah, like the internet was.
1: The world is very
0: different today than it was in 1992.
1: Yeah. I like to point that out, yeah.
0: No, the internet changed. I mean, when I went to college, I worked on a word processor.
1: Right.
0: And my first job, email was sort of new. It was internal. Nobody even thought about accessing it from home. World is very different now and better,
1: yep.
0: Period. Healthcare alone, the electronic transmission of records between your GP and various special, I mean, it's amazing. So it did change the world for the better. Did it change the trend in economic growth, though, if you look at, for example, GDP? No, it doesn't appear to have.
1: The most important part of an inheritance isn't always the money. It's the legacy you leave behind. Hi, this is Paul Lane from the Armstrong Advisor Group. For many families, an inheritance represents more than assets. It reflects a lifetime of hard work, values, and the hope of helping future generations. Our new guide, Talking to Your Kids About Inheritance, explains why sharing your intentions can be

0: are far lower than where they were when we were borrowing to buy our homes, you know, 30, 40 years ago. But what has also occurred is prices have gone up 50% over the last 5 or 6 years. So those two things combined, interest rates basically doubling and the prices going 50%, have led to a lot of people in their 20s and 30s living at home with mom and dad.
1: Yeah, it makes financial sense.
0: It does.
1: That's obvious.
0: What
1: can you say?
0: There are, of course, the drawbacks that come with it. I think all of us can understand what
1: Yeah,
0: what
1: when
0: those
1: your parents
0: are.
1: Come home late after partying and, yeah.
0: It's
1: smoking pot.
0: I did it for about a year and change right out of college, and very helpful financially. Try to attack some of the student loans, but eventually it... you want to move out and it runs its course. But hopefully for those people who find themselves in that camp where 49% of adults under the age of 30 lived with their parents, according to the Federal Reserve, that's up 12% from 2019. Hopefully those people can find themselves flying the nest sometime soon here in the fall months or perhaps towards the end of the year. We're going to take a quick break here on the Financial Exchange. When we come back, a little bit of Stack Roulette right after this.
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1: All right, it's time for a little bit of stack roulette. Mark, I will let you bat lead off here. What do you got for us?
2: Bloomberg headline, anti-Musk retail investors scramble to keep SpaceX out of their portfolios. And they interview a few retail investors. They have a good amount, some of them, but not big fortunes. And they're spending enormous amounts of time to try to make sure that funds that they own, some of which might be actively managed, some of which you can't do anything about. You never know where an active manager is going to go.
1: Right.
2: So no active manager is going to tell you, I will never buy that stock. That would be crazy. Indices, like we talked about earlier, there's the so-called NASDAQ 100, which is a sort of rule-based. I wouldn't quite call it an index, but anyway, we know that's going to have it. S&P 500 will not for some time. They have listing requirements and other criteria that rule it out. My reaction, for what it's worth, my reaction is, my God, what a waste of time.
1: Yeah.
2: And they're all politically, they all have sort of a political action.
1: An agenda.
2: I get that. Yeah. I mean, Musk says some things that are going to offend. He's a brilliant guy. He's built great businesses. How can you deny that? What a great American story.
1: Yes.
2: His blood and soil nationalism sort of annoys me. He's really obsessed with, like, immigration and where people come from. And, like, that's not America, pal. But maybe if he's here another 25 years, maybe he'll learn what's made America great from those of us who are descended from immigrants who came from undesirable places, Southern Europe in my case. Musk will learn that eventually. We'll let that go. He's built tremendous businesses. Now, I'm not saying you have to buy it, but don't make investment decisions based on politics or you're mad at who the president is. Stocks tend to go up either way. You hear supporters of Obama in the 2010s saying, well, I just look at my 401k, look at how that's doing. Yeah, well, that's called a trend line, buddy, and it's very hard to get stocks to go down. Trump managed to do it with his tariffs, which were poorly designed, poorly rolled out, but he recovered. He pulled back on all of it, and stocks are like a helium balloon. You got to really tug down to keep it front. You got to really screw up if your actions are the instigator of a stock market decline. You got to really try hard. It's hard to screw up that trend line. So why you wouldn't want to take advantage of that as an investor because of some political nitpicking, maybe it's not, maybe like their life revolves around it, but it's a silly use of your time.
1: I had similar takeaways reading that piece this morning where it's so hard to do, the amount of effort that you have to expend to avoid having the exposure to Tesla in particular, because it is a pretty significant part of the S&P 500, is far, you know, you're far worse off doing that to try and, you know, pour money into European equities or however they mentioned trying to get around this issue. It just feels like far more effort than it's really worth at the end of the day.
2: Plus, you can never be sure that the rules won't change. You're constantly scrambling.
1: It's hard. It's very hard to do.
2: If you've got an active manager, forget about it. They could always buy the stock unless they tell you they're not going to. But they could change their policy too. It would become a part. I don't mean to diminish principled investing. So I was a little too stringent, a little too strident. I don't mean to diminish that. Like, some people feel like they don't want to own tobacco, firearms.
1: I get those.
2: Alcohol. I don't mean to diminish social considerations driven investing.
1: Right. I understand those.
2: But at the same time, you're spending a lot of time. You're going to be spinning your wheels at some point because you can never keep. There's never any assurance you can keep it out.
1: Yeah.

0: Like, can they? They have to drain it all. Could they do that in a day? Does it take a week? Like, we want to go from non-alcoholic to alcoholic. How long would it take to switch?
1: I don't know how Sam Adams.
0: Is it like
1: how
0: when Ford wants
1: shift?
0: To build a? Yeah.
1: You would think they would be able to pivot it pretty quickly.
0: God forbid I look this up rather than just ask the question. It's probably a very clean, straightforward answer.
1: It will be interesting to see if that trend continues. Certainly, it's been a focus on Americans drinking less. Whether that health consciousness, I think, is a big part of that. But how much market share that grabs? Personally, for me, not really a fan of going in that direction. But I guess I'll never say never.
0: It's like decaf coffee. All you get are stained teeth.
1: Yeah, I don't get that one.
0: I'm drinking
1: one.
0: It right now, but I don't know why.
1: I don't get it either. That's all the time that we have for this episode of the Financial Exchange. But we'll be back at it tomorrow at 10 a.m. Thanks so much for joining us.
2: Hi, this is Chuck and Mike from the Armstrong Advisory Group. We've got a guide available this month. It's titled Talking to Your Kids About Inheritance. And Mike, one of the pieces that I think needs to be focused on in this discussion is how long-term care situations may influence what kind of inheritance is able to be passed on and what plans are for long-term care.
3: Yeah, we all know the vast majority of people do not carry long-term care insurance, whether for right or wrong, that is the case. And so having an understanding with the kids, not only of who's in charge of making medical decisions, but how you expect that those medical decisions could affect a future inheritance and what to prioritize, right? Maybe there's a family home that's always been in the family that you want to make sure is passed along, and valuing that appropriately compared to retirement accounts or something else can be confusing for children.
2: When we talk about the impact that long-term care costs can have on an inheritance, what's the scale that we're talking about these days?
3: Well, I mean, in Northeast, where this type of care is typically most expensive, you can be talking about pushing $200,000 a year on certain types of long-term care. 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And so understanding that and having those conversations early is important.
2: The guide is titled Talking to Your Kids About Inheritance, and you can request it by calling 800-393-4001. 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
6: Hi everyone, I'm Mark Rosenthal. Here's what's happening overnight. You'll need the rain gear. We're talking about rain heavy at times. It'll be cool, temperatures falling back to about 62. Tomorrow, rain heavy at times and cool, temperatures staying mainly in the 60s. Rain will gradually end tomorrow night. And on Wednesday, a mixture of sun and clouds. It'll be warm and humid, temperatures 77 to 85. That's my forecast. I'm Mark Rosenthal.
7: 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And today we're talking about how Medicaid irrevocable trusts operate. Todd, many people are afraid that if they transfer money to an irrevocable trust, they will be giving up control of their assets and will have to ask

0: their trustee for permission to spend their own money. Now, is this a valid concern?
1: No, it's really not. And folks, when you think about irrevocable trust, please remember that there are many different kinds of irrevocable trust. There are some that require a loss of control, rigidity, inflexibility. However, the trust we're talking about when you're protecting assets from a nursing home allow the donor to remove and replace the trustee, allow the donor to have really an unbelievable amount of control over the assets that are in the trust. They can live in their house, they can manage and invest their own money, they can sell a house, they can buy a new house. When the money's invested, they can have the income come directly to them. Folks, the control you keep over your assets in an irrevocable trust is really something you must try to learn about, and that's why we're giving you away a guide today to help you understand these trusts.
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4: 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If you need assistance in any of these areas or have a question about another issue that may affect your future, call 866-848-5699 to make an appointment. 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
5: Welcome into The Legal Exchange with Todd Lutsky. I'm Susan Powers, a financial advisor with the Armstrong Advisory Group, and I'm joined by Todd Lutsky, a partner with the law firm of Cushing & Dolan, with a master's in taxation. Welcome, Todd. How are you today?
1: I'm never better, and you?
5: I am great, thank you. What do you have for us this week?
1: Well, I've got a North Dakota Supreme Court case. So in this case, it's property gets sold, but who gets the money or real estate? Because there's an estate plan that's put together that has a bunch of real estate that's supposed to go to individual kids. But then they need money, so they sell the real estate. And then do you have the real estate? Now there's money. Do you split the money equally, or do you follow the proceeds from each sale? It's complicated, folks. Planning done here. Good. I'm glad they did it. But again, drafting the planning can be very important in how you deal with real estate. And that's really going to be our lessons. How do we deal with real estate inside an estate plan? Very important. Then we head over to Texas. We got an appellate court case in Texas dealing with the exercise of a general power of appointment and an arbitration clause built into the trust. Actually, it was added to the trust through the exercise of a general power of appointment. And then, of course, all the other problems that I'm thinking in my head is, why on earth would a joint revocable trust have a general power of appointment in it for each other?

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1: I can't think of anything I'd rather read on the beach.
0: Oh, this is
1: in
0: awesome.
1: July.
0: You will be
1: than Irrevocable Trust.
0: You will be riveted. It'll be you won't be able to put it down.
1: Right?
0: Is what it is. It's awesome. Or you'll sleep, one of the two. Okay, folks, Supreme Court case, North Dakota. So GIC and husband, I don't know what they call her, they're just not using her name. So we'll say GIC and her husband created a revocable trust in 1997. And they transferred several parcels of farmland to the trust. At the death, the remaining income and principal were to go to the kids, and each child was to receive a specific parcel of farmland.
1: Okay.
0: Makes sense. Mm-hmm. Well, it may or may not make sense. During GIC's life, she became ill, and a bank was appointed trustee, which is strange. I mean, why wouldn't the husband be trustee? It doesn't make any sense. But anyways, so GIC needed money for her care. And so the trustee of the bank said there's no money in the trust. It's just got all this real estate in. So they petitioned the court to sell real estate to get money to pay for her care.
1: Mm-hmm.
0: Well, in July of 2023, the court believed this was a reasonable way to generate money. In addition, the court believes selling all the real estate is the best because otherwise it would adversely affect some beneficiaries and not others,
1: mm-hmm.
0: which I guess also kind of makes sense.
1: Sure.
0: So then they can distribute whatever's left equally to the kids because it's just money.
1: Sure.
0: Well, it seems reasonable. February 2024, they petitioned the court. February 2024, they petitioned the court for a final distribution equally out to the kids.
1: Mm-hmm.
0: Well, Luke, a child, objected, stating that each child should get the proceeds from the sale of the parcel in which they were supposed to get.
1: The particular parcels. But they used the money for her care, so.
0: Well, not all of it.
1: Okay.
0: There's money there. They sold all the real estate. The court granted the bank's petition, saying, no, we're okay. Luke appealed, and the Supreme Court reversed, determined that the primary intent of the donor, remember, intent of the donor, very important, was to provide for each other, which it did.
1: Mm-hmm.
0: Luke and the brother were to farm the land and pay the siblings rent. And each child was getting money related to their land sold is more in line with the donor's intent than doing it any other way.
1: I get that.
0: So they remanded the case to determine this.
1: Great. Once again, Lutsky leaves us hanging.
0: So, no, actually they didn't remand it. They actually decided it. There it is right here. They decided that was the donor's intent because it was the Supreme Court of the case.
1: Yeah.
0: So there you go.
1: All right.
0: So I think they got the right answer. I mean, But
1: how do they figure out? I mean, they needed to spend money for a kid. They sold all the real estate. So who's unless there was more than just the...
0: I think what they'll do is they'll just go look at the P&Ss of each one.
1: Yeah.
0: And then they'll just prorate it. Yeah.
1: What's left. Yeah.
0: They'll say, here's the total. Here's how much you were getting. And so each piece just got prorated. I mean, a weighted average.
1: Mm-hmm.
0: Anyway, I just have some comments on this because I think drafting trust for real estate is so important, right? Mm-hmm. If you truly want the kids to be treated unequally by giving different parcels of real estate, it's okay if that's what you want. But you better put in a no contest clause in the mix to prevent fighting.
1: Yeah.
0: That's the first thing.
1: Great point.
0: That I would tell people to do. Now, if you're going to try to hold real estate in trust, like a vacation home or a home or something, you know, for a kid or for all the kids, and there's no money in the trust to pay the bills or the upkeep, well, then that's going to cause problems for the kids. So you got to figure out, you know, I'm not saying this is what this case is all about. I'm just trying to give you ideas about drafting. So if you're going to be holding things in trust for the kid,

0: and that particular kid's going to be using it, then you better make sure that kid is obligated to pay for the upkeep and maintenance. Or put money aside in the trust to be used to maintain that property.
1: Todd, how do you handle it when you have someone who says, I want, you know, 123 School Street to go to my son, but mom and dad end up selling 123 School Street, so that's not there anymore. Do you accommodate for that?
0: Yeah, and so that's another great question, right? And that's what this case is really all about too, right? If you want property to go to one child and then that property gets sold during life, you better have language in there, if that's what they want, to say then it's either this property goes to this child or any replacement property goes to this child, or if no property, then the sale proceeds from this property should be allocated to that child's share. So, and again, you just need to keep that in there. But drafting stuff like that, so important, folks, in dealing with real estate. And there's so many other things to think about. But most importantly, if you haven't done your planning and you're wondering whether irrevocable Medicaid trusts are right for you, this guide in a very detailed question-answer format, along with an example that walks you through everything, has this information in it. Please call and get it, 866-848-5699. 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You can download it there. New guide for the month, folks.
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0: So, okay, so that's what happened. So on March of 2021, Richard dies. Okay, well, the grandkids now are upset. So they file an action arguing that Richard only partially exercised his general power of appointment, only over the survivor's trust. I don't know if that's the remainder share or the marital share. Sure. Excuse me. Children then moved to compel arbitration. Well, because he added the arbitration agreement, remember? So, and the court denied the motion. Not allowed to use arbitration. Okay. Kids appealed. The Court of Appeals reversed, stating that the arbitration agreement must be supported by mutual assent, and a unilateral instrument like a will becomes enforceable when the beneficiaries accept by actual performance. Here, the arbitration agreement was supported by mutual assent because the grandkids had taken mutual benefits under the will. So they are now, because of that, this constitutes a compromised or a, it comprised a dispute under the will, and it was an action against the trustee, and therefore the scope of the arbitration agreement applies.
1: We're going to need you to translate that into English.
0: Okay. So it simply means that now you don't get to go to a jury trial.
1: Okay.
0: You get to go to arbitrator.
1: So you got grandkids battling. Kids battling the grandkids.
0: Well, they're really kind of challenging the trust at the same time, saying we want to, we don't think that that you could have done this, but they're not saying that the power of attorney is no good. They're simply saying, not the power of attorney, the exercise of the general power of appointment is no good. They're saying it was only over a portion of the trust. Mm-hmm. And so the whole thing is, how do we fight that battle?
1: Man, this is messy.
0: They're saying, because of this arbitration clause, you can fight that battle to determine how the testamentary power of appointment was exercised over which bucket, but you can do it in an arbitration setting, not in front of a jury.
1: Yeah.
0: That's the answer.
1: Got it.
0: So somehow I hope I made that clear, but trust, hey, law's not always easy.
1: No.
0: It's complicated. Folks, trust planning can be complicated or it can be easy. 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If you have a question, I hope it's answered in here. I update them with all the most popular questions on the trust, like, can I live in my house? 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How much taxes do I pay if I sell the house? 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
1: Todd, why do you think this whole case came about? Do you think he changed how things were being left? And that's why he put the arbitration clause in, because people were going to complain about it?
0: I think so.
1: Is that why you would do it?
0: Yeah, obviously there was something happening here where the grandkids got upset. So, again, the issue of this case was all about whether the arbitration clause could exist. But obviously, if the grandkids either got more or got less, something must have happened when he exercised the power of appointment in his in his will that changed something. And they're now saying, well, first of all, did he have it? Can we exercise it? And, you know, is it valid? Mm-hmm. And if we're going to challenge that, then, you know, or we're going to find out what he actually exercised it over.
1: Right.
0: How do we do it?
1: Yeah.
0: We go to court or do we go to an arbitrator? We go to an arbitrator.
1: Mm-hmm.
0: Wow. But folks, let's learn a little bit about these.
1: Yeah.
0: So first of all, a general power of appointment means that the surviving spouse can change the revocable trust, the joint revocable trust, after one spouse dies without any limits. Now remember, I put the general power of appointment in during life. Mm-hmm. You have this lifetime power of appointment. And if you have it, it happens so that when you die with it, it causes all the assets to be included in the remainder share and the marital share on the

0: first death. Mm-hmm. Cramming down more assets, sheltering more assets, getting a full step up in basis on the first death. That's why I have a general power appointment that works on the date of death.
1: So you remove it so that you can maximize the estate tax savings.
0: Yeah, so that general power, well, the general power appointment's there during life. That's
1: right,
0: okay.
1: Exactly, like when they die.
0: But when they die, it's gone.
1: Got it.
0: When they die, they're left with a limited power of appointment. Because this power of appointment allows the surviving spouse to appoint assets to anyone, because it's a general power of appointment, including himself, Richard in this case, his estate, his creditors of his estate.
1: Mm-hmm.
0: It's very broad, which actually explains to me how he was able to add an arbitration agreement.
1: Right.
0: Because that's a broad power.
1: Mm-hmm.
0: Okay. Well, in an estate plan, and again, if you have a general power of appointment to appoint it to yourself, it's really still kind of a revocable trust.
1: Right.
0: So, okay. And so, from an estate planning standpoint, I think it's horrible. Because if you could exercise this power over the marital share or the remainder share, then all the assets would be includable in the surviving spouse's gross estate. And therefore, you're not sheltering anything from estate taxes, both federal or state, because it would all be included.
1: Mm-hmm.
0: So we don't have that. We have a limited power of appointment. Now, that's different. A limited power of appointment generally allows the surviving spouse to appoint assets equally or unequally to a specific class of people. Kids of all generations, if you don't have them, nieces, nephews, siblings, you know, but not to yourself, not to your estate, not to creditors of your estate.
1: Would a general power appointment let him add a new spouse?
0: But again, if you have a general power appointment, it would let you appoint to anybody. So it would let you appoint
1: right.
0: to a spouse, not add, but appoint. So, yeah. So, but this limited power doesn't cause inclusion in the estate. So it offers great flexibility. But be careful if it's a second marriage.
1: That's you don't what I'm wanna, wondering if
0: you don't want to add kids from
1: now.
0: A prior marriage or add or take away kids
1: uh-huh.
0: from a prior marriage. So with a second marriage, a limited power of appointment can be done, but be careful with a first marriage having that built-in flexibility to reconsider what family members might get it is a good idea.
1: Mm-hmm.
0: That's a little bit about the differences between general and limited, but folks, call and get the new guide, Unlocking the Power of Irrevocable Trusts. It will answer all your questions about these documents. 866-848-5699.
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0: Welcome back, Todd. We have a few questions from listeners for you. First question comes from Robert in Boston, Mass. And Robert writes, my father lives in his home in Chatham, Mass. He is thinking of moving into an assisted living facility and keeping his Chatham home as his vacation property. If he goes into a nursing home down the road, will his Chatham home be at risk, or would it still qualify as his primary residence? He has enough income to support the cost of assisted living, and he would rather not sell his home. So he's going to keep the Chatham home.
1: But he has no planning done here. This is just property in his name. Is that what I'm hearing?
0: I would assume so.
1: He just owns this stuff.
0: Yeah.
1: Okay, so I was a little taken aback by the fact that there's absolutely no planning here, and he's worried about going into a nursing home.
0: Well, yeah, true. But he wants to move into assisted living. I think they're worried more about his Chatham home being at risk.
1: Because he's not living there.
0: Because he's not living there. Does that not...
1: Yeah, I think he's got a problem.
0: Okay.
1: So, I mean, if he moves into an assist... Well, hold on. He moves into an assisted living facility, but that was his home.
0: Chatham was his primary residence.
1: So, folks, this is just horrible across the board. There's nothing good that's going to come from this question. Okay, so let's start with
0: that.
1: How
0: do we fix it?
1: So, one... The idea that he's thinking that the home is somehow protected because it's your home is probably because he listens to the show and I've said it.
0: Mm-hmm.
1: But I've also explained how it works and what the limitations are on that. So one, if he had gotten sick and went from his Chatham home to a nursing home, the house would be protected if you check the box, like we always say, and say, this is my primary residence and I intend to return home. And therefore, they will say your house is non-countable, but lienable.
0: But lienable, yep.
1: But at least it won't be taken and you can still qualify for Medicaid benefits. Home run. That is a great result. I agree, Robert, if that's how you remember me saying it, that's a great result.
0: Yep.
1: I mean, for having done no planning.
0: Sure.
1: I mean, please do planning way better. But at least this is less bad and it would allow you to keep the house with a lien accruing against it. Okay, so far so good. Except that's not what's going to happen here. What's going to happen here is he's going to move out of that house to an assisted living facility.
0: Yep.
1: Who knows how long he stays there?
0: He seems pretty healthy now. He just wants to go there.
1: And so let's play out the string. When you're in an assisted living facility, you are not eligible for Medicaid. So you're private paying, and he seems to say that he's going to do
0: income.
1: That.
0: He's good.
1: Yeah, that's good. Go ahead, use it, private pay. Okay, I love that, Todd, but now... Say he stays there for 2 years. Then he moves to the nursing home because he declined in health. Now he's in a nursing home. Is the house still protected? That's the question.
0: Yes.
1: The answer is hard stop, no.
0: Okay.
1: Why? Interesting little piece in the regulation. It says that you have to move from your house to, and the regulations say, to a medical institution. Medical institution does not a assisted living does not qualify as a medical institution, interestingly enough.
0: Okay.
1: So there was actually a case where we had where that happened, where they had moved out and then they had moved into this assisted living facility for a while. It wasn't even that long. And then they moved into the skilled nursing facility and they said, sorry, the house is at risk because it's only not at risk if you move out and go into basically what is a skilled nursing facility because they define it that way. So now you know the only thing you could do at that moment would be rent it. If you rented it, at least you've converted it from a home to a rental property, and a rental property would be considered non-countable but lienable.
0: Okay.
1: And at least you saved it. So
0: but he should do planning right now.
1: Oh gosh, yeah. Come on, folks.
0: Because then it won't be at risk.
1: Yeah, assisted living, I hope you stay there and you never go to a nursing home. So get the 5-year clock started and be done with it. So folks, call and get this guide. It's brand new for the month. This one, this is where Robert should be taking his house and putting it into this Medicaid income only trust. In this case, this guide answers all of your questions in a very question answer format. 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Do I start the 5-year clock? Can I sell it? Do I lose my capital gains exclusion? Can I buy another house? 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
0: Our last question comes from Dave in Middleborough, Mass. And Dave writes, my father-in-law was recently diagnosed with early onset dementia. His home has been paid off for years, and he has it in a revocable trust. He has little other assets, and he would need to access the equity in his home to pay for in-home care. Is it okay for him to do this? What happens if he ends up going into a nursing home? Will he lose his home?
1: So, another one with sort of a home question, mm-hmm. which is most important for most people, so I get it. It's your home. But also no planning.
0: Right.
1: So,
0: well, he did some revocable trust planning, but yeah. not protection.
1: Fair. Yeah. That's fair. I mean, a revocable trust planning is still good, mm-hmm. avoiding probate, protecting assets, you know, or not from a nursing home, but, you know, bloodline planning, et cetera.
0: Mm-hmm.
1: So I like it. But now he's thinking he needs to rethink his
0: yes.
1: trust. So, I mean, he's got early onset dementia, it says here, and you know, I don't know how long. No one knows.
0: Sure.
1: So, you know, it doesn't mean that you don't have 5 years.
0: Mm-hmm.
1: So maybe you switch and put it in an irrevocable trust, which I would say yes, do that. But he's got this loan issue. He wants
0: yeah.
1: to borrow money.
0: To pay for his care to stay at home.
1: Yeah, so if he wants to borrow money, one issue with the irrevocable trust is, can I borrow money? Well, not after it's in the trust.
0: Mm-hmm.
1: So you need to create the home equity line that you probably want to take out now.
0: Yeah.
1: And get that done. And let them, you know, establish however much they'll let you borrow
0: mm-hmm.
1: under the home equity line. And then tap it as you need it to pay for your care, you know, in home,
0: mm-hmm.
1: right? So once you get that established, then go get your estate plan done. And you can take your

0: reservation of a legal life estate. That reservation of a life estate will, in fact, preserve the home equity line.
1: Okay.
0: When I say preserve it, it will prevent the bank from calling the note.
1: Okay.
0: So you can't trigger the due on sale clause by transferring it in there if you reserve the equity line.
1: So if it's in the trust now, can he still use the equity line?
0: Yes, and that's why we're preserving it, because it can be tapped ongoing.
1: Okay.
0: One thing you can't do is renew it when it expires.
1: Okay.
0: But that's okay. Probably won't happen. Yeah, it's a long time. So, folks, good information there. 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
3: I do.
2: And you mentioned this is a question and answer guide. So guess what we're going to do today?
4: Give them a little peek
2: guess
4: as to what the questions are.
2: All month long. I'm going to pepper you with some questions.
3: No, I think that's exactly the way
2: as
3: to go.
2: As I do.
3: Yeah, I mean, this is what they need to know.
2: It is. The people need to know. Just like they need to know results when you do your real life stories and leave us hanging.
3: Well,
2: the people need to know.
3: That's called good radio.
2: Come back
3: for more.
2: Yeah, if you gave us the answers. All right. Medicaid irrevocable trust.
3: Yes.
2: Who should consider using this type of trust?
3: You know, I'm going to say married or single.
2: Mm-hmm.
3: Doesn't matter. That's good. I would then say maybe age matters. I mean, you know, if you're 60, 65 and up, you might be, I would ask anyway when I meet the client, I mean, are you here because you're thinking about nursing home planning? If you are, then, you know, let's talk about irrevocable. I would say people that have, you know, well over $5 million of assets, you know, I mean, if you have enough assets that are generating enough income mm-hmm. to private pay a nursing home, well, then you're self-insured.
2: Right.
3: And so, you know, you probably don't need this kind of planning because...
2: So maybe less than that $4 to $5 million range?
3: Yeah, I'd say somewhere down there probably,
2: okay.
3: You know. And again, it kind of depends on the kind of asset you have as well. I mean, if you got a bunch of vacation home that aren't generating rent and you know,
2: right.
3: I guess it would depend on liquid versus non-liquid mm-hmm. assets that could matter. And I would say those are probably the top four ways of considering whether mm-hmm. we need to explore the irrevocable trust.
2: Yeah. Okay.
3: So not that 45, 50-year-old couple that's coming in to do estate planning. Probably not.
2: Right.
3: You know, 10, 15 years from now, lots can change in your life.
2: Mm-hmm.
3: Come back and revisit your plan like any good person who's done their planning should do.
2: Yeah. Okay. So there's kind of a couple of key roles when it comes to these irrevocable trusts.
3: So when it comes to picking people like, you know, trustees and donors. Donors you don't have to pick, so just get that out of the way. The donor is the person creating it.
2: Mm-hmm.
3: We don't have any choice. But the trustee, you know, long ago we would say, well, mom and dads of the world are the donors. They can be the trustees. I don't love it. It's better. Can it be done? Yes, it can be done. But long ago I've changed doing that, and I think having the trustee be someone other than the donor is probably the way to go.
2: Okay.
3: And that other person is generally a child.
2: How do you, I mean, what if you have a whole gaggle of children? Who do you pick?
3: Yeah, and another thing is, don't

0: don't get hung up on, oh, I have three kids, I got to make three trustees. No. As long as you're treating your kids equally, mm-hmm. which is what they care about, I don't think one cares that they don't have a trustee job.
1: They'll say thank you.
0: Yeah, they'll be happy to just collect and not have to do anything. So please don't feel like that. I mean, can you have more than one? Yes. Is there a limit? Probably not. But from an operation, an ease of operational standpoint, yeah, one is good.
1: Yeah, and I would say just from a practical, logistical perspective, having being on the receiving end of setting up accounts for trustees, if you have two trustees, if you're going to be doing gifting, that can definitely be helpful because they can't write a gift check to themselves, so they can do it to each other. So
0: that's helpful.
1: Feel free to leave a child or two out and just have two max,
0: Or even better, when, again, let's face it, they don't take a lot of money out of these trusts anyway where they need the gifting. Just add one. Whenever you want, you can always add a trustee and then remove a trustee.
1: Yeah.
0: So it just can be added for a transaction, and that way you don't have to tie up the burden. So, folks, that's really the first. These are the beginning type questions that are in the guide, and then it just gets more, you know, sort of detailed and more in, you know, complex questions as we go forward. From things like, you know, is it a completed gift when I put it in? How do I fund it? You know, do I have to file a gift tax? Do I lose my step up in basis? How many times do you hear about that when I put my house in the, can I put rental property in a trust? And can I collect rent after it's in the trust? Folks, these are all the questions that are in there. I keep adding to it. It is chock full of how these trusts work in an easy question and answer format. If you ever wanted to know if this trust is right for you or not, at the end of this guide, you will know whether you can live with this or not. Call and get it, 866-848-5699 or legalexchangeshow.com. 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
1: So I want to stay on the trustee for a minute, because with an irrevocable trust, people have this, I think, misconception that, oh, my son owns my house now because he's the trustee, or my son's in charge because what if I want to sell my house and he says he doesn't want to do it? It's his now.
0: Right.
1: What happens if you get that pushback from a trustee?
0: Yeah, and I think that's a great question, because people always, one of the things that they're still always upset about when they hear this word irrevocable is that they lose control.
1: Yes.
0: We can't say it enough that they don't. But this is a great question. How do you direct the trustee to sell the house?
1: Yes.
0: Well, you tell them we're selling the house. And as you said, if they say no, I give the donor powers. One of the powers they have is removing and replacing a trustee, however, not with themselves.
1: Yeah.
0: So the replacement cannot be themselves, and that's limited. That's the language that I put right in the trust. So they can remove and replace with anybody but not them. Okay. Child one, you're out. Other bad things might happen too, but for now, you're out. I'm going to put your sister in. Or I'm going to put my accountant on, or my lawyer.
1: Yeah.
0: You don't need the trustee's permission to sell that property.
1: And you don't need the trustee's permission to remove them.
0: No. Just send them the note.
1: You can fire them.
0: Yep. Just send them the letter. So no permission needed, just like if you hadn't done the trust.
1: Yeah.
0: Super. Same thing.
1: Perfect. So let's talk about, we probably don't have time to get into them all today, certainly.
0: No, certainly not.
1: A big benefit.
0: Yeah.
1: This trust, how does that play out when it comes to someone dying in the probate process?
0: Oh, that's actually a great question. I forgot that question was in there. So, so this is like any other trust. If you fund the trust with assets, so if the assets are owned, and I just had a client the other day, she says, what does it mean to fund the trust? And they've already had their trust. I'm like, your house is currently owned by the trust because we put the deed.
1: You funded it.
0: In there. That's what funding means. I mean, I guess if you're a layperson, you think, well, that's some kind of technical term.
1: Fancy term. Just change in ownership.
0: Yeah, folks, it's not a technical term. It's not a legal term of art. It's really just look at the name on the account. Look at the name on the deed. If you see the word trust there, then it's funded.
1: Right? Or trustee. That doesn't mean your trustee son owns your house.
0: That's right. Todd Lutsky, trustee, and then of the...

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2: Hi, everyone. I'm Mark Rosenthal. I'm tracking some stormy weather coming this way. Here's what's happening for this afternoon. Gray skies are in. It could be raining before dark. It'll be much cooler. Temperatures 68 to 74. And then overnight, rain heavy at times. Temperatures by morning about 62. Tomorrow, rain heavy at times and cool. It'll be in the mid-60s. On Wednesday, a mixture of sun clouds, warm and humid weather. That's my forecast. I'm Mark Rosenthal.
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8: Hi, this is Chuck and Mike from the Armstrong Advisory Group. We've got a guide available this month. It's titled Talking to Your Kids About Inheritance. And Mike, one of the pieces that I think needs to be focused on in this discussion is how long-term care situations may influence what kind of inheritance is able to be passed on and what plans are for long-term care.
9: Yeah, we all know the vast majority of people do not carry long-term care insurance, whether for right or wrong, that is the case. And so having an understanding with the kids, not only of, you know, who's in charge of making medical decisions, but how you expect that those medical decisions could affect a future inheritance and what to prioritize, right? Maybe there's a family home that's always been in the family that you want to make sure is passed along, and valuing that appropriately compared to retirement accounts or something else can be confusing for children.
8: When we talk about the impact that long-term care costs can have on an inheritance, what's the scale that we're talking about these days?
9: Well, I mean, in Northeast, where this type of care is typically most expensive, you can be talking about pushing $200,000 a year on certain types of long-term care. 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And so understanding that and having those conversations early is important.
8: The guide is titled Talking to Your Kids About Inheritance, and you can request it by calling 800-393-4001. 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

0: headlines that we'll dive into a little bit is SpaceX. SpaceX IPO'd, it must now be about 15 trading days ago. I believe it was June 11th or June 12th where they started trading initially. They now have been included in the NASDAQ 100 index. So we'll talk about today on the program what that means for investors out there, and have plenty of chatter regarding Elon Musk, SpaceX, and Tesla. But we'll start this program, the hour, first hour of the program, talking about the jobs report that came out last week that may have slid under the radar for listeners out there. Like I mentioned, it was on the Thursday before we headed off to the long weekend here. It was a jobs report that was not as hot as some of the previous ones. We saw 57,000 jobs added for the month of June. That was less than the 115,000 expected by economists. The unemployment rate did tick down from 4.3% to 4.2%. There were some revisions to prior month's data. Still, if you look at this year in terms of jobs additions, and Mark, curious your thoughts on this, because I know you broke it down last week, it still seems like the labor market is in a relatively solid place at this point in time. I don't think it's necessarily the cause for concern that perhaps economists and others thought heading into this year. But curious, any of your takeaways from last week's jobs report that I didn't hit there with just some of the headline numbers?
1: Well, let me answer that question by ignoring it for a second. I'll start with, and I'm being a little bit sarcastic, what we're really worried about is inflation,
0: yeah,
1: and what the Fed's got to do in response. Yeah. Most people don't care that much about the jobs report for its own sake, because they don't know. I don't know what to do with those numbers other than to put them into a little mental or actual model that helps you decide whether Fed policy is too tight, too loose, or just right. Because it doesn't mean a lot to me. It's an abstract thing to say 57,000 jobs were estimated to be created by businesses.
0: That will be potentially
1: kind of abstract,
0: and it will be revised in future months too. Like
1: could
0: that
1: be,
0: number that I quote today,
1: oh, yeah,
0: is not necessarily promised tomorrow or next month.
1: No, awesome point. Every month it's plus or minus. The actual number with 95% confidence is plus or minus 120, I think. So actual job creation could have been minus 70 or plus 170 some odd. Did I do that right? Who cares? Who cares? This is radio. We're all enumerate. That means
0: particularly shaking off the weekend
1: rust.
0: Yeah,
1: who cares?
0: The fourth, yeah.
1: It's always plus. So suppose the number was zero. Let's use a simple example that even I can convey this morning. If the Fed's estimated if businesses who reported back to the Department of Labor, and many more will come, like you said, so this is going to get revised. If they said zero jobs, if they estimate zero jobs were created, it could be as many as 120 plus
0: added
1: on the plus side or on the minus side.
0: Negative.
1: Is that a better way to?
0: Yeah,
1: okay,
0: there you go.
1: Great.
0: Wide range.
1: So that's the point. So you make the key point. When it's a number as low as 50 some odd, we don't know what actually happened. They call it statistics for a reason. A statistic means you don't know the population number you're estimating. Always good to keep that in mind. That said, take it at face value. A little weak. So is the economy running hot based on that number? Hard to argue that.
0: Mm-hmm.
1: Unemployment's low, but it's staying low because the labor force fell. It just fell by a little more than the number of people who said they were unemployed, newly unemployed. So it's not clear that the Fed is overstimulating the economy, but that doesn't mean they don't have to act on rising inflation, actual rising inflation and rising inflation expectations, which is why it'll be interesting to see where they think the economy is in the upcoming release of the minutes and what they think their tools, if anything, can do about it.
0: Like you mentioned, there's noise month to month, but it does seem like clearly there is a trend, Mark, that the supply of labor is constrained or is lessening over time. And I'm wondering if anything you've read points to what has been sort of mentioned anecdotally, that a lot of baby boomers are retiring, stepping away from the workforce. That seems to be
1: 10,000 a day, right?
0: Yeah, the biggest contributing factor to the shrinking supply. Obviously, we've talked about lesser immigration too. Those seems to be two things that are certainly no one could argue that you're not seeing that in the data here, looking month by month. That certainly the supply is shrinking. That probably has helped buoy what has been at least a little bit slower in terms of additions. Certainly last year, from what we saw in prior years for new jobs being added, that lesser supply is
1: moving. Some people like to talk about a break even.
0: Mm-hmm.
1: How many payrolls do we need to add to keep, maybe they don't use the term break even to describe it.

0: How many payrolls do you need to add to keep the unemployment rate constant?
1: Yeah.
0: There are fundamental ways of measuring that. Some labor economists, of which I'm not one, do that. There are statistical ways that I can do that. Any idiot can do. Well, any idiot, you know, who claims to have some training can do. It's somewhere between 80 and 100 or 120. You get the same number if you use a like back of the envelope statistical estimate, or if you use a more rigorous fundamental approach. So, like, we gotta crank out 180 to 120,000 new jobs a month to keep the unemployment rate steady. If you're wondering, wait, those come from different surveys. How do you do that? That is the key question. That's why it requires a little bit of work. And we're hitting that, more or less. This year, right, we're doing a buck.
1: Yeah, I just was looking at the numbers.
0: This year?
1: It seems like we're around that rate.
0: Somewhere
1: additions.
0: In there.
1: Yeah.
0: Last year we did, like, zilch.
1: Yep.
0: Last year was a terrible year for job growth. Tariff chaos scared businesses, and they didn't want to do anything. And this is not a political opinion, by the way. It's what businesses said, and it's what the data say. So this year we appear to be at least hitting break even. It would explain the unemployment rate being steady. So I'll go back to the Fed. It's not obvious that they're running things too hot.
1: Mm-hmm.
0: Even though inflation was elevated coming into the Iran war or conflict, and now we've got to deal with the price spike, which will reverse. We're going to get some serious disinflation, I would think, in the coming months, all else equal. But that doesn't mean the Fed's path's probably a little wider. Warsh was right in his remark. Now, I love Warsh to this point, so everything I say is biased by my feeling that he's got credibility and that he's saying the right things. So keep that in mind for what it's worth. Fed's path probably a little easier after last Thursday. Would you agree?
1: I would agree, yes. It seems like the takeaway from this report, noise aside, or whatever the numbers end up being once the dust settles, is that there is not as much of a proverbial gun to the Fed's head to make a decision on interest rates. I feel like this buys them some time where they can be a little bit more prudent as to what their next step may be. We're going to take a quick break here on the Finished Exchange. When we come back, we're going to talk a little bit more about what the next step may look like for the Federal Reserve in terms of interest rate hikes, kind of previewing what the fall may look like. And then also we'll be talking a little bit more about big tech and how they have really flipped course on what they're talking about in terms of AI job wipeouts or job creation. We'll have that and much, much more right after this break here on the Financial Exchange.
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2: We discussed in the prior segment a relatively muted jobs report that came out for the month of June. Mixed, you know, not particularly great, but certainly not that poor either. But in terms of the Federal Reserve, we mentioned that we felt as if our takeaway from that June's job report was that it really lessened the pressure for the Federal Reserve to take any action at their upcoming meeting, which will be held on July 29th. Looking at the CME group, which does probabilities for, based on futures trading, for what the Federal Reserve may do from an interest rate perspective, there's about a 76% probability that the Federal Reserve will just hold rates where they are at the end of July's meeting. It's not until the months of September or October where it becomes more of a toss-up as to whether or not they may hike interest rates going forward here. In the month of October, there is the highest probability of about 45%, and then the others are split amongst, you know, hiking 0.5% or keeping rates where they are. But the most likely probability is that you'd see a 0.25% hike in the month of October. So, Mark, this was something that was not really being as heavily discussed when wars took office, but obviously with the U.S. and Iran war and the significant price hikes, or not hikes, but increases on oil and gas and just general inflationary pressure that we've seen now, we are more focused on the idea of, is the economy running too hot and does the Federal Reserve need to step in with interest rate policy?
3: And that's so the framework to use here, and I'm just going to put it like plain English, the Fed's models say this, but in a much more complicated and elaborate way. The Fed's thinking we can influence demand. They do that by raising or lowering interest rates, which in turn they do by increasing or decreasing the money supply. That's the channel. So should we be increasing or reducing demand right now is the question the Fed's always asking, or should be. They have other tools too, but their primary tool is the federal funds rate, which they use to influence overall demand in the economy, sometimes called aggregate demand. And last week's report suggests that, well, demand is probably not exceeding the growth. And of course, you can't view demand in isolation. You got to view it relative to something, and that something is always supply. So is the economy's growth rate outpacing its potential growth rate? Is demand growing faster than supply? Last week's unemployment report, which you've already pointed out is going to be revised potentially, would suggest that it isn't. And that's why we say that last week's report probably, like you said, it may have uncocked the trigger anyway, the hammer on the gun. Fed's always got a gun to its head.
2: Yep.
3: Even in good times, right. It's always wondering, ooh, are things growing faster than the economy's speed limit? Are we responsible for that, or is it a blip? It's a really, really hard job. Last week's report suggests that there's a little, as you said, less pressure on the Fed maybe than previously, but that could be an incorrect reading of the structure of the economy, too.
2: Absolutely. We'll see any additional information that we get from Wednesday's release of the Fed meeting minutes that will come at 2 o'clock in the middle of this week. Big tech has suddenly flipped on the AI jobs wipeout scenario. So many of you listeners and anyone who really follows markets has probably heard these commentaries from the big CEOs at, these are privately held companies, but they're the most sort of familiar and frontward facing on the AI front. OpenAI and Anthropic are probably the two biggest names out there when it comes to large language models or AI. And their CEOs have previously come out with commentary

0: That was quite scary for many of us out there to hear that, for example, Dario Modi, who's the CEO of Anthropic in May of 2025, mentioned that AI had the capability of eliminating half of entry-level jobs. And then on the other front, Sam Altman, who is the CEO of OpenAI, which is the company behind ChatGPT, he has also spoken about the significant potential that artificial intelligence has to potentially cause just seismic shifts in the workforce. Now, they have finally woken up to the public posturing that is required with huge companies as they are in terms of messaging. And now, Mark, the messaging is a lot more carefully constructed. I don't know how much of this, I have a guess. I don't know how much of this is trying to get a better public opinion rating or sort of Q rating out there with the general populace, which has continued to sort of sour their sentiment on artificial intelligence because of these bold proclamations by some of the CEOs. I feel like if I were to put a pie together, that is probably the heaviest weighting, that overwhelmingly they're trying to focus on making this messaging more positive. And now you've got commentary from both of these CEOs, which actually is alluding to this idea perhaps that AI will add more jobs than it will destroy. And maybe some of it is truly that they're recognizing that while this technology is continuing to progress, that it actually is leading to more job creation, or perhaps isn't having the societal impacts that they once estimated before. I would lean 75-25 to Q rating approval and maybe 25% to this idea that, hey, perhaps we overestimated the impact of the technology, but certainly a shift has been marked here.
1: Yeah, these guys are domain experts. They're really good coders who otherwise don't know what they're talking about. We don't know what the impact of AI will be on the economy when everything's moving around at the same time. We just don't know. They know that when they give AI the questionnaires that they give to potential new hires, AI can get all the right answers in 10 minutes. It takes a new hire a week, and they only get a 50% score.
0: Yeah.
1: That's scary if you're hiring for that position. Does that mean it's going to displace millions of jobs? Not necessarily. It depends on what's going on elsewhere in the economy. Labor will always have some sort of comparative or relative advantage. There'll always be something people can do better in a relative sense. They don't have to do it in an absolute sense better. It's the same reason you trade, by the way.
0: Yep.
1: Okay. Just think of trade, technology, they both have similar impacts on the economy. They expand the frontier of what's possible, and neither historically has displaced every worker. So I guess these tech titans finally realized, not so much, they haven't been humbled, they still believe that they're omniscient. But they've realized that you don't want to scare the crap out of your customers. You don't want to scare the crap out of potential investors.
0: Exactly. And I feel as if the initial policy comments were actually to try and assuage some of investors' fears, because you're talking up your own book in a sense. When these earlier comments are made a year ago, you want to make it sound like it is life world-altering technology to justify the valuations that you're raising capital at, or the need to continue to raise and raise more money to support your future endeavors. But now realizing that there's a danger in being too pessimistic or perhaps too dystopian in some of the commentary. So these public figures, though they're not publicly traded companies yet, they are set to be later this year, are realizing that what you say really matters. We're going to take a quick break here on the Financial Exchange. When we come back, taking a look at markets with Wall Street Watch and much more right after this.
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2: This is Tucker Silva with the Financial Exchange Show, and I'm joined today by estate planning attorney Todd Lutsky from the law firm of Cushing & Dolan with your Financial Exchange Quick Tip of the Day. And today we're talking about how Medicaid irrevocable trusts operate. Todd, many people are afraid that if they transfer money to an irrevocable trust, they will be giving up control of their assets and will have to ask their trustee for permission to spend their own money. Now, is this a valid concern?
3: No, it's really not. 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There are some that require a loss of control, rigidity, inflexibility. However, the trust we're talking about, when you're protecting assets from a nursing home, allow the donor to remove and replace the trustee, allow the donor to have really an unbelievable amount of control over the assets that are in the trust. They can live in their house. They can manage and invest their own money. 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And that's why we're giving you away a guide today to help you understand these trusts.
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2: Traders are returning from the July 4th holiday and seeing a tech rally to begin the week. Right now, markets are mixed, with the Dow down 0.2% or 107 points, S&P 500 up nearly 0.6%, NASDAQ now up 1.1% or 304 points higher, Russell 2000 is up about 0.5%, 10-year Treasury yield is flat at 4.48%, and oil edging higher, trading at $68 a barrel. Breaking jobs news from Microsoft's Xbox division this morning after the tech giant said it plans to eliminate 3,200 jobs, or around 20% of its staff, as part of a massive reorganization to spur growth in the struggling gaming division. 1,600 jobs will be eliminated today, and the rest will be executed over the next 12 months. Microsoft down by over 1%. Sticking with tech, where Broadcom announced this morning it will provide custom chips for Apple in an expanded deal that runs through 2031. Broadcom up by over 5%, while Apple shares are up 1%. Meanwhile, budget UK airline EasyJet agreed in principle to a takeover offer by U.S. investment firm Castle Lake in a deal that could exceed $7 billion. And Bank of America upgraded T-Mobile to buy from neutral, citing peak bearishness in the telecommunications sector. T-Mobile stock is up 1% today. I'm Tucker Silva, and that is Wall Street Watch.
5: SpaceX has now officially joined the NASDAQ 100, 15 days after they started trading. The NASDAQ on May 1st. Of 26 had made changes to their policies on inclusion of companies into the NASDAQ 100, basically to accommodate SpaceX. It now has a market cap, SpaceX, that exceeds $2 trillion. And the reason why there was a lot

0: of consternation as to whether or not to add SpaceX to a lot of the major indices out there has to deal with the fact that though they went public, very few of their shares are actually out there to be traded on a daily basis. Only about 4 to 5% of what's called the float, basically the available shares of the company, can be traded for public consumption. And so typically you need a much heavier percentage of your float to be available in order to be included in a lot of these benchmark indices that are used heavily in passive index investing that has become kind of the prevalent way to invest. So the NASDAQ 100, it's not nearly as big as the market for the S&P 500, which is truly, you know, has trillions of dollars attached to it from all the different passive index, you know, funds that you can get into on that side of things. But NASDAQ is significant too. It's about $800 billion that commands assets in the NASDAQ 100 benchmarking that's out there. Invesco has its QQQ, which is probably the one that's the most well-recognized in terms of the NASDAQ 100 exposure, with about $480 billion there. And so what does this mean for SpaceX? It does mean that there is some clamoring to purchase some of their stock to get index inclusion, but it is worth noting that there are going to be mechanisms in place so that even if someone were to own the NASDAQ 100, that SpaceX weighting in it would only be about 0.5% to 0.7% from all of the information that I've read. Because there are so few shares available for public trading, they are putting in a mechanism in place to make sure that it doesn't have an overwhelming weighting on the NASDAQ 100. Looking at the size of some of the companies that are in the NASDAQ 100, NVIDIA, Apple, and Microsoft command pretty significant weightings, Amazon and Google as well, where just between NVIDIA and Apple for the NASDAQ 100, you're looking at about 23 or 24% of the NASDAQ 100. But, you know, to be clear, SpaceX is not going to take on this 3 or 4% weighting in the S&P, even, not the S&P, in the NASDAQ 100, even though they have a $2 trillion market cap. The S&P 500 is not going to include SpaceX in it just yet. It's not until 2027 that they would become eligible. But certainly, like I mentioned, the major takeaway from this is that there will be some buying demand to help include into some of these indices out there.
1: Yeah, very few people index to the NASDAQ because it's not it's not an asset class.
0: Right.
1: You could make an argument that S&P is large cap blend.
0: Mm-hmm.
1: That is a distinct asset class. It is imperfectly correlated with other asset classes. It's a good diversifier, and it's a good source of long-term growth. And it's market cap weighted.
0: Yep.
1: It's not strictly market cap weighted. There are profitability and listing requirements. So someone
0: and that's why SpaceX isn't getting on there.
1: Yeah.
0: From some of the requirements.
1: Yeah, and a very particular person would point out, so the S&P is technically sort of actively managed, unlike, say, the Russell 1000 index, which is purely market cap weighted. So there is that popular ETF that you mentioned, used by people who want exposure to, who want greater than market cap exposure to, say, technology stocks. But they exclude stuff that there's no reason not to own, like financial services companies. So it's a weird, it's not an index in the same sense that the S&P
0: is an
1: index.
0: Yeah, it's a niche,
1: the S&P is not an index in the same way that the Russell one is probably the purest. There are others out there. Morgan Stanley Capital, MSCI, runs a suite of indices that are also market cap weighted. These little distinctions may not seem like they matter much. They do in the construction of, say, a target date fund and a 401k plan, though, or a balanced fund. So it is good to understand what you own.
0: Absolutely. Another sort of side story here with SpaceX, beyond their inclusion in some of the

think, gee, SpaceX launched rockets and Tesla sells electronic vehicles. How is there synergies there from a merger perspective? But Musk has really made a concerted effort to sort of focus Tesla's future growth on humanoid

0: or woman gets laid off, God willing.
1: Yeah, computing resources, it seems like, is the spin, at least this is mentioned in this piece, is like this, that Tesla will continue to need chips for humanoid robots and EVs. Obviously, there's been talk about SpaceX launching solar-powered AI satellites. That will require some chip work as well. So again, this is just what is being discussed. You can kind of see how
0: everybody thinks this
1: is going to
0: happen.
1: Yeah, it does seem like there's a lot of
0: conclusion.
1: There's a lot of speculation that points to that. So be interesting to see as that story sort of develops here, whether or not that occurs and when it does occur. We're going to take a quick break here on the Financial Exchange. And when we come back, we're going to be talking about a sudden glut of oil, something that I didn't think I'd be saying a month or two ago. We're going to be discussing that and much, much more right after this break on the Financial Exchange.
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1: A sudden glut of oil threatens to weaken Iran's hand in talks. So we are into the 60 days of discussions between the U.S. and Iran, and certainly one of the biggest focuses in terms of the resolution of the war between the two is the impact on oil and the energy market, particularly travel through the Strait of Hormuz, which was a critical supply chain point that was at much debate during the war, and I guess we're still going through the negotiations. So as those continue, it continues to be an area of significant focus. What we're seeing here, much to the surprise of some analysts out there, is actually a potential glut of oil. We had reached as high as $4.50 a gallon in terms of the average price paid at the pump during the war, but now we sit with West Texas Intermediate as of earlier this morning. I believe it was trading around $68 a barrel. The analysts here are mentioning that we are seeing anywhere from about 30 to 60 tankers a day traveling through the Strait of Hormuz. Certainly not the levels that we saw pre-war when it was that number was closer to 100, but significant improvement from where it was previously, and there are multiple different supply levers that are being increased. We're seeing OPEC announce just recently that they will increase their production by 188,000 barrels per day in the month of August. That's their fifth straight month of increases, and you've got other countries like Kuwait and the UAE also saying that they're going to be increasing their production. There was significant concern that a lot of countries drew down their strategic reserves, and this would create significant demand for oil inventories as this war potentially wraps up. But from what it seems like, this is going to be more of a drawn-out process, the restoring of strategic reserves, even though on June 26th, the U.S., its reserve reached their lowest level since 1983. It seems like these purchases to refill those reserves, Mark, are going to be sort of staggered and take anywhere from 12 to 18 months. And I've read here that it could begin in Q4. It's not something that's going to be imminent, those purchases to refill the reserves.
10: That element gives Iran some leverage, and they're going to draw this out. They'll draw it out for 100 years if they can. They have every incentive to, as the president himself has said, he likes to say, tap us along. I guess he means string us along. Maybe tapping us along means the same thing to him. Or maybe that's the new parlance. I don't know. So oil's cheap again. All the hand-wringing, was it misplaced? Was it with all the armchair people who droned on about operational capacity and we've got this many weeks left and like people who
1: destruction
10: just
1: of infrastructure was mentioned a lot.
10: Yeah, which could still, I mean, so does Iran have an incentive here to, in order to maintain maximum leverage, do something to cause the price to shoot up again in the short term so that we restock more slow? If the more quickly restocking takes place gives Iran less leverage, do they have an incentive to slow that process down? Will they occasionally lob a drone into the strait just to remind everybody that they control it? And then I keep coming back to, this war has cost us a lot of inflation. We've already gone past the Fed's 2% target this year. It's cost us several hundred billion dollars, properly measured, repairing the bases, replacing the Tomahawks, replacing the Patriot missile systems, VA benefits for people who were injured, hundreds of them, not to mention the dozen or so, 13 or so service members who were killed. What in the world did we do this for? Now, I'm not saying it won't in the end work out. Maybe in 5 years, Iran is tame and they're a vassal state of ours, very pliable. But so far, it's really unclear

going to continue planning trips just as was they were before, perhaps some minor adjustments that they will undertake on their trips in terms of traveling less than they may have. But ultimately, we sit with an unemployment rate of 4.2%. The consumer has continued to remain resilient, and that has not been dented at all here by some higher prices at the pump. Taking a look around at markets, we've got the Dow Jones off about 70 points. The S&P 500 is up a little bit over 0.5%. The NASDAQ is rallying a bit, up over 1% on the day. Like I mentioned earlier, SpaceX has been included in the NASDAQ 100 after its first 15 days of trading. That's all the time that we have for the first hour of the program here. We're going to take a quick break, but we have much, much more to discuss in the second hour. Stick with us.

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4: Hi, this is Chuck and Mike from the Armstrong Advisory Group, and our new guide this month is titled Talking to Your Kids About Inheritance. Mike, what are some of the considerations for what needs to be brought up in conversations with your kids about their potential inheritance?
5: Well, first things first, I don't think it's always necessary that you do have the conversations. But just be aware that if you don't, it can lead to confusion after the fact, especially if it's a non-equal distribution of assets. It can oftentimes lead to infighting. We've all seen that one before. And it can oftentimes lead to people making financial decisions because they're unaware of an inheritance that could be coming that might have been different had they been aware that someday, hey, this might be coming my way.
4: They're never easy conversations to have, but they're typically easier before there's a crisis as opposed to having to have them during or after the crisis.
5: Well, I mean, to put it plainly, at a certain age, you might not be able to explain the decisions, yeah, and that can lead to even tougher conversations. But what I would urge people is to, you know, think about how to have those conversations, because like I said, on more than the number of occasions that I would like to see, I have seen inheritances tear families apart. Unfortunately, that's what money can do to people. And if you have those conversations up front and early on, it can at least go a long way to potentially prevent that.
4: The guide is titled Talking to Your Kids About Inheritance, and you can request it by calling 800-393-4001. 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

0: great year last year. Part of the concern heading into this year is that valuations were really high. There's a bunch of different ways that you can measure the valuation of the market. The S&P 500 is the most talked about and tracked benchmark out there. And a concern heading into this year is a very typical valuation metric that's used is price to earnings. What is the price of the market relative to what all the 500 companies underneath it are earning? And from a forward-looking perspective on earnings heading into this year, we were sitting at multiples that were around 23 times future earnings. For context standpoint, the last decade, you were typically seeing that number in the high teens. So that 23 was far greater than the 18 to 19 that it had been in the decade prior. So there were concerns that typically when you are investors are willing to pay that higher valuation, there is more room for correction. And usually the way that the market corrects most quickly and efficiently is prices go down or the market goes down. The good news on that front heading into now the second half of the year is that this first half of the year has been met with significant earnings growth from where numbers were last year. In the Q1 of 26, we saw 25%+ earnings growth year over year for those companies in the S&P 500, and it's projected that we will do another 20%+ in Q2 of this year. However, with the backdrop on all of that earnings growth, a lot of it does stem from the significant amount of spend from hyperscalers to build out artificial intelligence capabilities through data centers. To be clear, it's not just the tech sector that is reporting earnings growth, but they are a big contributing factor. And anytime you see a significant increase in estimates for profit growth, we have seen consensus estimate for profit growth, they have risen about 20%. In the last 6 months, that's the biggest since 2021. Anytime you see that, you're putting a high bar for a lot of the companies in the market, and that can be very fickle. It can quickly change estimates and earnings projections on a drop of a hat. If there's any sort of shift in macroeconomic sentiment, whether inflation becomes a runaway problem that could thwart some of the earnings growth that we've seen, or if there's any dent to AI sentiment and spend at all, that could make it more difficult for a lot of these companies to hit mark what's now a higher benchmark for them out there.
1: Yeah, earnings are very pro-cyclical. They move with the business cycle. They tend to grow as the economic expansion matures, and then they like collapse when the economy starts to contract. You can rely on that. It's just the nature of earnings. They're highly geared toward the economy. Which is why you shouldn't just look at the past 12 months of earnings and compare that to current price or even the expected earnings over the next 12. That doesn't really give you a good sense of sustainable earnings growth. That's one way I phrase that a little awkwardly, but you get the picture. So measures that smooth out the effects of the business cycle, like the so-called cyclically adjusted, which is a fancy way of saying it's smoothing out the effects, cyclically adjusted price to earnings, also known as the Shiller PE, after one of the financial economists who popularized the measure. That's at just about where it was at the top of the dot-com boom.
0: Right.
1: Is that a terrifying thing? Well, a little bit. Now, maybe AI is different. Maybe the dot-com investment frenzy did not translate into higher economic growth. The economy, in fact, contracted, not coincidentally, at the same time the boom was peaking. So, if there's a recession around the corner, it could be for any number of reasons. It doesn't appear to be possible right now with all the investment by data center, the so-called hyperscalers, the people that are building out these data centers to support AI software. If that investment frenzy continues, fine. If it reverses for some reason, and it will eventually, the economy's in trouble, and so are stocks.
0: Right. When we talk about these valuation metrics, worth noting that long-term, they're good predictors from a trend perspective, but short-term, you really can't glean much from them at all in terms of their impact on how markets trade. One area that has been a huge sort of fulcrum for the S&P 500 increases that we've seen year-to-date has been these sort of lesser known companies. Oftentimes when we talk about the tech sector, it's the big ones that many listeners would be familiar with. It's the Microsofts, it's the Nvidia's now recently, it's the Apples of the world that have been

0: big contributors to gains in the market. But this year, and really the last 12 months plus, Micron and SanDisk, which are memory chip companies, have really seen just meteoric rises in their stocks. SanDisk is up 3,700% over the course of the last 12 months. Micron has surged upwards of hundreds of percents too, I believe somewhere 700 to 800% over the last maybe even year to date. They've increased significantly. They're responsible for 1/6 of the S&P 500's gains, Micron specifically. And those memory chip providers, usually why they are not talked about as much, it's a commodity. They produce chips that go into your PCs at work, as well as different servers that allow for your devices to store memory. It could be short-term for usage on a day-to-day basis, or it could be longer-term memory for all the files and photos and storage that you may have in a device or that a server has in its devices. But what has happened is, because of this AI data center build-out, there has just been tremendous demand, unprecedented demand for these memory chips. And typically, they can only grow their supply at 20 or 30% a year. The demand far exceeds that. And so as a result of that, businesses that typically ran under tighter profit margins are commanding huge margins of earnings profit from Micron and SanDisk, because they're basically able to charge crazy high prices for their memory chips, because they've got some companies that have a lot of cash in the bank that are willing to pay for them to sort of move along their AI endeavors. So those are the positives that Micron and SanDisk have provided. But the negative to that is that usually the memory chip business has been a cyclical one. And as much as there is robust demand and there is a scarcity of supply, that can often reverse, where the demand sort of gets stripped away. And that sort of points to what Mark and I were speaking about before, that it is a risk that looms out there, that if there's any dent to the demand side, then very quickly you have to adjust your earnings expectations, and you lead to market corrections after that. We're going to take a quick break here on the Financial Exchange, but when we come back, we're going to be talking about the hottest stock market leading to the biggest losses, that and much more right after this break.
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3: Time for trivia here on the Financial Exchange, and today is Sylvester Stallone's 80th birthday. The creator and star of the Rocky franchise has been a household name since the mid-70s. In the early 90s, Stallone teamed up with Bruce Willis and Arnold Schwarzenegger in a restaurant venture. So our trivia question today, what was the restaurant chain Stallone, Willis, and Schwarzenegger were part owners of? Once again, what was the restaurant chain that Stallone, Willis, and Schwarzenegger were part owners of? Be the fourth person today to text us at 617-362-1385 with the correct answer along with the keyword trivia, and you win a Financial Exchange Show t-shirt. Once again, the fourth correct response to text us to the number 617-362-1385 with the correct answer along with the keyword trivia will win that t-shirt. See complete contest rules at financialexchangeshow.com.
4: There has been an ongoing study that's done by Hendrik Bessenbinder, a finance professor at Arizona State University, where he has been tracking the gains and losses of the stock market for over 100 years. And in particular, what he had discovered is basically a handful of very few companies were responsible for the lion's share of the significant return that any investor would have had investing in some index out there like the S&P 500. In his recent findings, he demonstrated that a handful of elite stocks such as Apple, Nvidia, and Microsoft had churned out spectacular returns that had accounted for mostly all of investors' profits for the entire, you know, century here from 2000 on, but 96% of the stock market had done nothing during that same period of time. There's a piece here in the New York Times that kind of flips that finding on its head, and rather than scrutinizing the companies that have provided the best returns over the last 100 years, this piece went to focus on some of the ones that had found the worst returns over the last 100 years. And the findings that they came up with here are the following names: WorldCom, Lucent Technologies, Wachovia, and Rivian. These are the companies that are members of the dubious group of the worst stock market investments of the last century. And it's just interesting to point out, not these four names specifically, Mark, but I have been sort of intrigued by the findings of Bessenbinder in terms of a concentration of a few companies that have really been responsible for a significant amount of the performance. And I guess that's why you index invest, is to get that diversified approach. Because finding those three or four, it's really easy to say, hindsight being 2020, gee, if I had just invested in Nvidia, Microsoft, and Apple, I'd be in pretty good shape. But finding those is far harder than just having a basket of 500 companies, for example, that are diversified through many industries.
5: No, you wouldn't think that. You'd think it would be easier to identify winners in advance, good companies, well-run companies, but it's more complicated than that.
4: Yeah.
5: Is all I can say. I mean, metrics don't do all the analysis in the world, and we have a lot of data at our fingertips. No matter how transparent reporting becomes, and it's pretty transparent right now at a company level, I mean, it's just not enough information to predict winners, probably because consumer preferences change, the structure of the economy changes. For the same reasons, I guess, it's hard to predict. Predicting economic growth is year over year is very difficult, obviously. Your best guess is just what it did last year, and of course, you're going to miss turning points. Long term, you know, we've got labor force growth to go by, and that's largely baked into the cake, but productivity is the missing element. Mm.

0: We don't know what that's going to be because we don't know what technology, how technology is going to evolve. And that, I guess, is brings us back to this. I don't know quite where I was going with my little digression there, but I guess it's that the evolution of technology is unpredictable. Therefore, you don't know, as you said, who the winners are going to be. Therefore, if you need stock market-like returns because you need X growth percent a year to get your portfolio to the point where when you annuitize it, I don't mean literally, so maybe you just do it yourself in retirement, you need X number of dollars a year to finance the lifestyle you want to live. That means you need X percent growth. It's not the same X here. I'm just X means unknown. You need X percent between now and then. Your best bet is just to spread your capital out.
1: Yeah, that really is the case.
0: Like you said, for anyone who's 2 seconds, it took me 3 minutes there.
1: For anyone who's interested, Hendrik Bessenbinder is the finance professor, and I just encourage you to Google him. His findings are interesting for anyone who just enjoys following the market and its history, particularly on the winner side. I know this New York Times piece focuses on the losers, but for any client or friend that you've talked to, you don't often hear about their biggest losers. You hear about their biggest winners when it comes to individual stock picks. So some good findings in there. Another piece from the New York Times here is 6 things that drive us crazy about money in America. The U.S. celebrated its 250th birthday over the weekend, and the New York Times decided to assemble its 6 things that drive it the craziest in terms of the way the United States goes about handling money. Tipping, this one I know has been a very popular feature on the Financial Exchange, complaints about the tipping culture in the United States. It's far different from many other countries. If you go to Europe, the idea of tipping like we tip here in the United States is completely foreign and sometimes frowned upon. But what has really driven the ire of the Financial Exchange hosts and producers is the prevalence of tipping for a service in ahead of time. DoorDash is an example of that, where you're asked to tip your driver before they've actually completed the endeavor of delivering you your food. You now see it abundantly at kiosks where you go to pick up your coffee or wherever you may be going, where it's not an overly complicated service that they're providing, but you're asked at the end if you want to add a tip. So that one I definitely can get behind here as an area that is probably a little ridiculous that the United States does. Some of the other ones they mention, moving money is one that I think that there's been improvements on this front, where for the most part, unless you're trying to get money out same day and you run into having to do a wire transfer, which can certainly be a pain in the neck and could have a fee associated with it, most often through all these different financial service platforms, you could do it within 24 hours. I agree with the argument perhaps that it should be maybe more seamless to that. I think we'll get to that point, but less of a pain point for me. Paper checks are another one that's pointed out here. That waiting for a check in the mail or waiting for checks to clear does feel a little bit outdated with all the tech updates that we've had where from peer-to-peer payments.
0: I would add getting money out of your 401k. It's electronic. Yes. Some record keepers will do electronic transfers, but as many of you have experienced, when you do a rollover or something, for some reason I get the rollover check payable to new record keeper or Charles Schwab or whomever.
1: Yep.
0: And then I have to send it to them. Some will send it directly, others don't. There's no uniform.
1: You're right.
0: No, like, clearinghouse for tax deferred monies. That process has not changed in 30 years. Other things have come a long way.
1: Yeah, they
0: strange.
1: Have.
0: Strange.
1: The other ones that they mentioned here are filing taxes and college costs. I don't think there's a single person in this country who would disagree with the college cost piece. Pretty much everyone is in alignment there that those have been out of control for a really long time here. We're going to take a quick break here on the Financial Exchange. Markets are in mixed territory, of the S&P 500 up 0.2%, and the Dow Jones off only 60 points. We'll be right back with the Trivia Winner and Wall Street Watch right after this break.
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1: 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Now, Todd, it takes 5 years to protect your assets from the cost of long-term care. 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
2: The answer is absolutely yes, you should bother. 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It doesn't mean just because you're 80, you don't try, you don't plan, right? 85, you plan. You don't know whether you're going to get sick or not get sick. But by the same token, when you're 65 and you're doing your planning, you also might not make it past the 5 years. 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If I got $1 million worth of assets in the trust, I'm happy to spend $200,000 of my IRA to get past the remaining 2 years to get me protected from the nursing home with $1 million that went in there. So getting the clock started is always better than not having the clock started.
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1: Wall Street's back from the July 4th holiday and seeing a tech rally to begin the week. Right now, the Dow is down about a tenth of a percent. S&P 500 is up 0.7%. NASDAQ now up 1.3%, or 333 points higher. Russell 2000 is up just over 0.75%. 10-year Treasury yield is flat at 4.48%. And oil is flat as well, trading at $68 a barrel. Breaking news from Microsoft's Xbox division this morning after the tech giant said it plans to eliminate 3,200 jobs, or around 20% of its staff, as part of a massive reorganization to spur growth in the struggling gaming division. 1,600 jobs will be eliminated today, and the rest will be executed over the next 12 months. Microsoft shares are down by 1%. Sticking with tech, where Broadcom announced this morning it will provide custom chips for Apple in an expanded deal that runs through 2031. Broadcom jumping nearly 4%, while Apple shares are up by 1%. Meanwhile, budget UK airline EasyJet agreed in principle to a takeover offer by U.S. investment firm Castle Lake in a deal that could exceed $7 billion. And Bank of America upgraded T-Mobile to buy from neutral, citing peak bearishness in the telecommunications sector. T-Mobile stock up nearly 2% today. I'm Tucker Silva, and that is Wall Street Watch. And in the previous segment, we asked you the trivia question. What was the restaurant chain Sylvester Stallone, Bruce Willis, and Arnold Schwarzenegger were part owners of? That would be Planet Hollywood. And Martin and Hyannis Mass is our winner today, taking home a Financial Exchange Show t-shirt. Congrats to Martin. And we play trivia every day here on the Financial Exchange. 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
4: Private credit was an area of markets that was not often spoken about until the course of the last 6 to 12 months or so. It's an area of private markets that had seen tremendous growth over the last decade plus.

0: or so. As banks came out of the great financial crisis, they were less likely to lend to some of these more middle market businesses or smaller businesses that might need capital for any type of endeavors, expanding their business, financing, purchase orders, many different uses out there. And as a result, the private equity space had really picked up the slack from a lending perspective by lending money to these institutions to allow them to borrow to fund their growth. And the reason it got into the headlines was because we did see a couple of high-profile bankruptcies within the space, not of significantly well-known companies, but there was concerns that perhaps this was cracks in the private credit lending market. What we've seen more recently now is that there was initially a rush to the door for retail investors to fled these products. We're going to chuck this up to the 3-day weekend. They left. They wanted their money back, as retail money typically does. They're the dumb money, oftentimes quoted as. No offense to anyone out there. I'm not saying our listeners are like that, but there are retail investors out there.
1: Everybody in this room's retail, too.
0: Those are the ones who typically run for the door first when they see signs of trouble. What we've seen is that institutional investors have put money in. Institutional clients in the second quarter have raised about $16 billion in these private credit funds. And so I tried to give the best backdrop I could, Mark, but perhaps you can fill in some of the gaps minus my wrong word choices on.
1: Well, when there's indiscriminate selling, savvy buyers can sift through the wreckage, and that's what institutional investors are. They're sophisticated, savvy buyers. They are, their monies are mediated by consultants who have huge staffs devoted just to analyzing private markets. They've got public market people too, but specialists, which is what this asset class, this area of the markets requires. And it's indiscriminate selling is a great opportunity because retail investors, us, the dumb money, might be throwing the baby out with the bathwater. And some of that might be valuable, so they can, again, sift through that which was indiscriminately sold and buy solid stuff that's likely to stuff backed by companies, debt backed by companies that are likely to be able to repay the debt that they incurred. That's what institutional investors do. 2009 was a huge opportunity in credit, not necessarily private credit. It was a newish asset class then, but public credit got hammered. Savvy investors who had dry powder, who kept cash on the sidelines, so to say, I don't love that expression, but you know what I mean, were able to back up the truck.
0: Buffett's a good example of that.
1: Pennies on the dollar. You got good value for pennies on the dollar.
0: How about the private credit bubble? Is that something I haven't been super attuned to recently? Is that something that fears are still exist out there? It seems like it's not been talked about as much recently than it was earlier this year. Anything that you've seen within economic data or coverage that points to those concerns, other than the retail investor exodus?
1: Well,
0: that
1: the asset
0: seems
1: class has gotten bigger, so if there was a bubble before, it's worse.
0: Right.
1: It's very possible there's a bubble related to AI. Everything's in an AI bubble right now. We know how this is going to end for AI and how oversupply, how boom-bust these businesses supplying AI data center hyperscalers are. It's going to end in tiers. We all know it. There are managers who are well-positioned for that. There are managers who are not. So no, I haven't heard anything like new, but when AI takes the economy down, and forgive me, but it will eventually, AI could still be revolutionary.
0: That's a good point, distinction to make. It could still be revolutionary.
1: Oh, yeah, like the internet was.
0: The world is very
1: different today than it was in 1992.
0: Yeah. I like to point that out, yeah.
1: No, the internet changed. I mean, when I went to college, I worked on a word processor, and my first job, email was sort of new. It was internal. Nobody even thought about accessing it from home. World is very different now and better, period. Healthcare alone, the electronic transmission of records between your GP and various special, I mean, it's amazing. So it did change the world for the better. Did it change the trend in economic growth, though, if you look at, for example, GDP? No, it doesn't appear to have.

0: living with a parent, it can certainly be an adjustment. And this Wall Street Journal piece goes into that. I do hear often meeting with clients that it is more prevalent to have, Mark, someone in their 20s who's post-college living with some clients that we deal with. So I'm not exactly shocked by this piece in terms of the prevalence of it. Housing costs are very high from an affordability standpoint. There may be some listeners out there that are moaning, complaining that, gee, the interest rates on mortgages now are far lower than where they were when we were borrowing to buy our homes, you know, 30, 40 years ago. But what has also occurred is prices have gone up 50% over the last 5 or 6 years. So those two things combined, interest rates basically doubling and the prices going 50%, have led to a lot of people in their 20s and 30s living at home with mom and dad.
1: Yeah, it makes financial sense.
0: It does.
1: That's obvious. What more can you say?
0: There are, of course, the drawbacks that come with it. I think all of us can understand what.
1: Yeah,
0: what
1: when
0: those
1: your parents
0: are.
1: Come home late after partying and yeah,
0: it's
1: smoking pot.
0: I did it for about a year and change right out of college, and very helpful financially. Try to attack some of the student loans, but eventually it. You want to move out and it runs its course. But hopefully for those people who find themselves in that camp where 49% of adults under the age of 30 lived with their parents, according to the Federal Reserve, that's up 12% from 2019. Hopefully those people can find themselves flying the nest sometime soon here in the fall months or perhaps towards the end of the year. We're going to take a quick break here on the Financial Exchange. When we come back, a little bit of Stack Roulette right after this.
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2: 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That's DAV5K.Boston.
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1: All right, it's time for a little bit of stack roulette. Mark, I will let you bat lead off here. What do you got for us?
2: Bloomberg headline, anti-Musk retail investors scramble to keep SpaceX out of their portfolios. And they interview a few retail investors. They have a good amount, some of them, but not big fortunes. And they're spending enormous amounts of time to try to make sure that funds that they own, some of which might be actively manage some of which you can't do anything about. You never know where an active manager is going to go.
1: Right.
2: So no active manager is going to tell you, I will never buy that stock. That would be crazy. Indices, like we talked about earlier, there's the so-called NASDAQ 100, which is a sort of rule-based. I wouldn't quite call it an index, but anyway, we know that's going to have it. S&P 500 will not for some time. They have listing requirements and other criteria that rule it out. My reaction, for what it's worth, my reaction is, my God, what a waste of time.
1: Yeah.
2: And they're all politically, they all have sort of a political axe to grind. I get that.
1: Yeah.
2: I mean, Musk says some things that are going to offend. He's a brilliant guy. He's built great businesses. How can you deny that? What a great American story.
1: Yes.
2: His blood and soil nationalism sort of annoys me. He's really obsessed with, like, immigration and where people come from. And, like, that's not America, pal. But maybe if he's here another 25 years, maybe he'll learn what's made America great from those of us who are descended from immigrants who came from undesirable places, Southern Europe in my case. Musk will learn that eventually. We'll let that go. He's built tremendous businesses. Now, I'm not saying you have to buy it, but don't make investment decisions based on politics or you're mad at who the president is. Stocks tend to go up either way. You hear supporters of Obama in the 2010s saying, well, I just look at my 401k, look at how that's doing. Yeah, well, that's called a trend line, buddy, and it's very hard to get stocks to go down. Trump managed to do it with his tariffs, which were poorly designed, poorly rolled out, but he recovered. He pulled back on all of it, and stocks are like a helium balloon. You got to really tug down to keep it front. You got to really screw up if your actions are the instigator of a stock market decline. You got to really try hard. It's hard to screw up that trend line. So why you wouldn't want to take advantage of that as an investor because of some political nitpicking, maybe it's not, maybe like their life revolves around it, but it's a silly use of your time.
1: I had similar takeaways reading that piece this morning where it's so hard to do, the amount of effort that you have to expend to avoid having the exposure to Tesla in particular, because it is a pretty significant part of the S&P 500, is far, you know, you're far worse off doing that to try and, you know, pour money into European equities or however they mentioned trying to get around this issue. It just feels like far more effort than it's really worth at the end of the day.
2: Plus, you can never be sure that the rules won't change. You're constantly scrambling.
1: It's hard. It's very hard to do.
2: If you've got an active manager, forget about it. They could always buy the stock unless they tell you they're not going to. But they could change their policy too.
1: Yeah.
2: It

0: you know, you just, you just, if you're a purchaser, you just change the order a little bit, right?
1: Yeah, yeah.
0: I imagine they don't keep like big inventories.
1: The Athletic Brewing Company is probably the most prevalent one that you'll see in the non-alcoholic space. They've got about 23% market share. They've really tried to make a push to bring their non-alcoholic beer to all sorts of
0: different. Oh, you meant from like a manufacturer's point of view?
1: Yeah.
0: Like, what's the change over time like on a what do you call the
1: excuse?
0: They have to drain it all. Could they do that in a day? Does it take a week? Like, we want to go from non-alcoholic to alcoholic. How long would it take to switch?
1: I don't know how Sam Adams,
0: is it like
1: how
0: when
1: quickly
0: Ford
1: they
0: wants
1: would ship.
0: To build a, yeah.
1: You would think they would be able to pivot it pretty quickly.
0: God forbid I look this up rather than just ask the question. It's probably a very clean, straightforward answer.
1: It will be interesting to see if that trend continues. Certainly, it's been a focus on Americans drinking less. Whether that health consciousness, I think, is a big part of that. But how much market share that grabs. Personally, for me, not really a fan of going in that direction, but I guess I'll never say never.
0: It's like decaf coffee. All you get are stained
1: teeth.
0: Yeah,
1: I don't get that
0: one. I'm
1: drinking
0: it right now, but I don't know why.
1: I don't get it either. That's all the time that we have for this episode of the Financial Exchange. We'll be back at it tomorrow at 10 a.m. Thanks so much for joining us.
2: Hi, this is Chuck and Mike from the Armstrong Advisory Group. We've got a guide available this month. It's titled Talking to Your Kids About Inheritance. And Mike, one of the pieces that I think needs to be focused on in this discussion is how long-term care situations may influence what kind of inheritance is able to be passed on and what plans are for long-term care.
3: Yeah, we all know the vast majority of people do not carry long-term care insurance, whether for right or wrong, that is the case. And so having an understanding with the kids, not only of, you know, who's in charge of making medical decisions, but how you expect that those medical decisions could affect a future inheritance and what to prioritize, right? Maybe there's a family home that's always been in the family that you want to make sure is passed along. And valuing that appropriately compared to retirement accounts or something else can be confusing for children.
2: When we talk about the impact that long-term care costs can have on an inheritance, what's the scale that we're talking about these days?
3: Well, I mean, in Northeast, where this type of care is typically most expensive, you can be talking about pushing $200,000 a year on certain types of long-term care. 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And so understanding that and having those conversations early is important.
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2: Hi, this is Chuck and Mike from the Armstrong Advisory Group. We've got a guide available this month. It's titled Talking to Your Kids About Inheritance. And Mike, one of the pieces that I think needs to be focused on in this discussion is how long-term care situations may influence what kind of inheritance is able to be passed on and what plans are for long-term care.
3: Yeah, we all know the vast majority of people do not carry long-term care insurance, whether for right or wrong, that is the case. And so having an understanding with the kids, not only of, you know, who's in charge of making medical decisions, but how you expect that those medical decisions could affect a future inheritance and what to prioritize, right? Maybe there's a family home that's always been in the family that you want to make sure is passed along, and valuing that appropriately compared to retirement accounts or something else can be confusing for children.
2: When we talk about the impact that long-term care costs can have on an inheritance, what's the scale that we're talking about these days?
3: Well, I mean, in Northeast, where this type of care is typically most expensive, you can be talking about pushing $200,000 a year on certain types of long-term care. 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And so understanding that and having those conversations early is important.
2: The guide is titled Talking to Your Kids About Inheritance, and you can request it by calling 800-393-4001. 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
5: 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If you need assistance in any of these areas or have a question about another issue that may affect your future, call 866-848-5699 to make an appointment. That's 866-848-5699. 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Now, here are your hosts, Todd Lutsky and Susan Powers.
9: 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I'm Susan Powers, a financial advisor with the Armstrong Advisory Group, and I'm joined by Todd Lutsky, a partner with the law firm of Cushing & Dolan, with a master's in taxation. Welcome, Todd. How are you today?
10: I'm never better than you.
9: I am great, thank you. What do you have for us this week?
10: Well, I've got a North Dakota Supreme Court case. So in this case, it's property gets sold, but who gets the money or real estate? Because there's an estate plan that's put together that generates, that has a bunch of real estate that's supposed to go to individual kids. But then they need money, so they sell the real estate. And then do you have the real estate? Now there's money. Do you split the money?

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1: I can't think of anything I'd rather read on the beach.
0: Oh, this is
1: in
0: awesome.
1: July.
0: You will be
1: than Irrevocable Trust.
0: You will be riveted. It'll be you won't be able to put it down.
1: Right?
0: Is what it is. It's awesome. Or you'll sleep, one of the two. Okay, folks, Supreme Court case, North Dakota. So GIC and husband, I don't know what they call her, they're just not using her name. So we'll say GIC and her husband created a revocable trust in 1997. And they transferred several parcels of farmland to the trust. At the death, the remaining income and principal were to go to the kids, and each child was to receive a specific parcel of farmland.
1: Okay.
0: Makes sense. Mm-hmm. Well, it may or may not make sense. During GIC's life, she became ill, and a bank was appointed trustee, which is strange. I mean, why wouldn't the husband be trustee? It doesn't make any sense. But anyways, so GIC needed money for her care. And so the trustee, the bank, said there's no money in the trust. It's just got all this real estate in. So they petitioned the court to sell real estate to get money to pay for her care.
1: Mm-hmm.
0: Well, in July of 2023, the court believed this was a reasonable way to generate money. In addition, the court believes selling all the real estate is the best because otherwise it would adversely affect some beneficiaries and not others,
1: mm-hmm.
0: which I guess also kind of makes sense.
1: Sure.
0: So then they can distribute whatever's left equally to the kids because it's just money.
1: Sure.
0: Well, it seems reasonable. February 2024, they petitioned the court. February 2024, they petitioned the court for a final distribution equally out to the kids.
1: Mm-hmm.
0: Well, Luke, a child, objected, stating that each child should get the proceeds from the sale of the parcel in which they were supposed to get.
1: The particular parcels. But they used the money for her care, so.
0: Well, not all of it.
1: Okay.
0: There's money there. They sold all the real estate. The court granted the bank's petition, saying, no, we're okay. Luke appealed, and the Supreme Court reversed, determined that the primary intent of the donor, remember, intent of the donor, very important, was to provide for each other, which it did.
1: Mm-hmm.
0: Luke and the brother were to farm the land and pay the siblings rent. And each child was getting money related to their land sold is more in line with the donor's intent than doing it any other way.
1: I get that.
0: So they remanded the case to determine this.
1: Great. Once again, Lutsky leaves us hanging.
0: So, no, actually they didn't remand it. They actually decided it. There it is right here. They decided that was the donor's intent because it was the Supreme Court of the case.
1: Yeah.
0: So there you go.
1: All right.
0: So I think they got the right answer. I mean, But
1: how do they figure out? I mean, they needed to spend money for a kid. They sold all the real estate, so who's...
0: Well, I think...
1: Unless there was more than just the...
0: I think what they'll do is they'll just go look at the P&Ss of each one.
1: Yeah.
0: And then they'll just prorate it. Yeah.
1: What's left, yeah.
0: They'll say, here's the total. Here's how much you were getting. And so each piece just got prorated. I mean, a weighted average.
1: Mm-hmm.
0: Anyway, I just have some comments on this because I think drafting trust for real estate is so important, right? Mm-hmm. If you truly want the kids to be treated unequally by giving different...

0: different parcels of real estate, it's okay if that's what you want. But you better put in a no contest clause in the mix to prevent fighting.
1: Yeah.
0: That's the first thing.
1: Great point.
0: That I would tell people to do. Now, if you're going to try to hold real estate in trust, like a vacation home or a home or something, you know, for a kid or for all the kids, and there's no money in the trust to pay the bills or the upkeep, well, then that's going to cause problems for the kids. So you got to figure out, you know, if you, I'm not saying this is what this case is all about. I'm just trying to give you ideas about drafting. So if you're going to be holding things in trust for the kid and that particular kid's going to be using it, then you better make sure that kid is obligated to pay for the upkeep and maintenance, or put money aside in the trust to be used to maintain that property.
1: Todd, how do you handle it when you have someone who says, I want, you know, 123 School Street to go to my son, but mom and dad end up selling 123 School Street, so that's not there anymore. Do you accommodate for that?
0: Yeah, and so that's another great question, right? And that's what this case is really all about too, right? If you want property to go to one child and then that property gets sold during life, you better have language in there, if that's what they want, to say then it's either this property goes to this child or any replacement property goes to this child, or if no property, then the sale proceeds from this property should be allocated to that child's share. So, and again, you just need to keep that in there. But drafting stuff like that, so important, folks, in dealing with real estate. And there's so many other things to think about. But most importantly, if you haven't done your planning and you're wondering whether irrevocable Medicaid trusts are right for you, this guide in a very detailed question-answer format, along with an example that walks you through everything, has this information in it. Please call and get it, 866-848-5699. 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You can download it there. New guide for the month, folks.
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2: 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Whether you

0: At this point, folks, there should be no general power of appointment. But there is. So Richard, surviving spouse, then through his will, exercised his general testamentary power of appointment and added an arbitration clause to the trust. Remember, folks, an arbitration clause just means that you don't go to jury trial, you go to an arbitrator to settle disputes.
1: Right. So normally they don't have that power after one spouse dies.
0: Normally not.
1: So it kind of locks everything in so you can't mess with it.
0: Well, you can have a limited power, just not a general power. We're going to learn about these differences.
1: Okay.
0: So that's what happened. So on March of 2021, Richard dies. Okay, well, the grandkids now are upset. So they file an action arguing that Richard only partially exercised his general power of appointment only over the survivor's trust. I don't know if that's the remainder share or the marital share.
1: Sure.
0: Excuse me. Children then moved to compel arbitration. Well, because he added the arbitration agreement, remember? So, and the court denied the motion. Not allowed to use arbitration. Okay. Kids appealed. The Court of Appeals reversed, stating that the arbitration agreement must be supported by mutual assent, and a unilateral instrument like a will becomes enforceable when the beneficiaries accept by actual performance. Here, the arbitration agreement was supported by mutual assent because the grandkids had taken mutual benefits under the will. So they are now, because of that, this constitutes a compromised or a, it comprised a dispute under the will, and it was an action against the trustee, and therefore the scope of the arbitration agreement applies.
1: We're going to need you to translate that into English.
0: Okay. So it simply means that now you don't get to go to a jury trial.
1: Okay.
0: You get to go to arbitrator.
1: So you got grandkids battling. Kids battling the grandkids.
0: Well, they're really kind of challenging the trust at the same time, saying we don't think that that you could have done this, but they're not saying that the power of attorney is no good. They're simply saying, the exercise of the general power of appointment is no good. They're saying it was only over a portion of the trust.
1: Mm-hmm.
0: And so the whole thing is, how do we fight that battle?
1: Man, this is messy.
0: They're saying, because of this arbitration clause, you can fight that battle to determine how the testamentary power of appointment was exercised over which bucket, but you can do it in an arbitration setting, not in front of a jury.
1: Yeah.
0: That's the answer.
1: Got it.
0: So somehow I hope I made that clear, but law's not always easy.
1: No.
0: It's complicated. Folks, trust planning can be complicated or it can be easy. 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I update them with all the most popular questions on the trust, like, can I live in my house? 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
1: Todd, why do you think this whole case came about? Do you think he changed how things were being left? And that's why he put the arbitration clause in, because people were going to complain about it?
0: I think so.
1: Is that why you would do it?
0: Yeah, obviously there was something happening here where the grandkids got upset. So again, the issue of this case was all about whether the arbitration clause could exist. But obviously if the grandkids either got more or got less, something must have happened when he exercised the power of appointment in his in his will that changed something. And they're now saying, well, first of all, did he have it? Can we exercise it? And, you know, is it valid?
1: Mm-hmm.
0: And if we're going to challenge that, then, you know, or we're going to find out what he actually exercised it over.
1: Right.
0: How do we do it?
1: Yeah.

0: We go to court, or do we go to an arbitrator? We go to an arbitrator.
1: Mm-hmm.
0: Wow. But folks, let's learn a little bit about these.
1: Yeah.
0: So first of all, a general power of appointment means that the surviving spouse can change the revocable trust, the joint revocable trust, after one spouse dies without any limits. Now remember, I put the general power of appointment in during life.
1: Mm-hmm.
0: You have this lifetime
1: sure.
0: power of appointment. And if you have it, it happens so that when you die with it, it causes all the assets to be included in the remainder share and the marital share on the first death.
1: Mm-hmm.
0: Cramming down more assets, sheltering more assets, getting a full step up in basis on the first death. That's why I have a general power of appointment that works on the date of death.
1: So you remove it so that you can maximize the estate tax savings.
0: Yes, yeah, so that so general power, well, the general power appointment's there during life. That's
1: right,
0: okay.
1: Exactly, like when they die.
0: But when they die, it's gone.
1: Got it.
0: When they die, they're left with a limited power of appointment. Because this power of appointment allows the surviving spouse to appoint assets to anyone, because it's a general power of appointment, including himself, Richard in this case, his estate, his creditors of his estate.
1: Mm-hmm.
0: It's very broad, which actually explains to me how he was able to add an arbitration agreement.
1: Right.
0: Because that's a broad power.
1: Mm-hmm.
0: Okay. Well, in an estate plan, and again, if you have a general power of appointment to appoint it to yourself, it's really still kind of a revocable trust.
1: Right.
0: So, okay. And so, from an estate planning standpoint, I think it's horrible. Because if you could exercise this power over the marital share or the remainder share, then all the assets would be includable in the surviving spouse's gross estate. And therefore, you're not sheltering anything from estate taxes, both federal or state, because it would all be included.
1: Mm-hmm.
0: So we don't have that. We have a limited power of appointment. Now, that's different. A limited power of appointment generally allows the surviving spouse to appoint assets equally or unequally to a specific class of people. Kids of all generations, if you don't have them, nieces, nephews, siblings, you know, but not to yourself, not to your estate, not to creditors of your estate.
1: Would a general power appointment let him add a new spouse?
0: But again, if you have a general power appointment, it would let you appoint to anybody. So it would let you appoint
1: right.
0: to a spouse, not add, but appoint. So, yeah. So, but this limited power doesn't cause inclusion in the estate. So it offers great flexibility. But be careful if it's a second marriage.
1: That's wondering if
0: you don't want to add kids from a prior marriage or take away kids
1: uh-huh.
0: from a prior marriage. So with a second marriage, a limited power of appointment can be done, but be careful with a first marriage, having that built-in flexibility to reconsider what family members might get it is a good idea.
1: Mm-hmm.
0: That's a little bit about the differences between general and limited, but folks, call and get the new guide, Unlocking the Power of Irrevocable Trusts. It will answer all your questions about these documents. 866-848-5699.
1: You've been listening to Todd Lutsky, a partner with the law firm of Cushing & Dolan. 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
3: Welcome back, Todd. We have a few questions from listeners for you. First question comes from Robert in Boston, Mass., and Robert writes, "My father lives in his home in Chatham, Mass. He is thinking of moving into an assisted living facility and keeping his Chatham home as his vacation property. If he goes into a nursing home down the road, will his Chatham home be at risk, or would it still qualify as his primary residence? He has enough income to support the cost of assisted living, and he would rather not sell his home." So he's going to keep the Chatham home.
4: But he has no planning done here. This is just property in his name. Is that what I'm hearing?
3: I would assume so.
4: He just owns this stuff.
3: Yeah.
4: Okay, so I was a little taken aback by the fact that there's absolutely no planning here, and he's worried about going into a nursing home. And
3: well, yeah, true. But he wants to move into assisted living. I think they're worried more about his Chatham home being at risk.
4: Because he's not living there.
3: Because he's not living there. Does that not...
4: Yeah, I think he's got a problem.
3: Okay.
4: So, I mean, if he moves into an assist... Well, hold on. He moves into an assisted living facility, but that was his home.
3: Chatham was his primary residence.
4: So, folks, this is just horrible across the board. There's nothing good that's going to come from this question. Okay, so let's start with
3: that.
4: How
3: do we fix it?
4: So, one... The idea that he's thinking that the home is somehow protected because it's your home is probably because he listens to the show and I've said it.
3: Mm-hmm.
4: But I've also explained how it works and what the limitations are on that. So one, if he had gotten sick and went from his Chatham home to a nursing home, the house would be protected if you check the box, like we always say, and say, this is my primary residence and I intend to return home, and therefore they will say your house is non-countable, but lienable.
3: But lienable, yep.
4: But at least it won't be taken and you can still qualify for Medicaid benefits. Home run, that is a great result. I agree, Robert, if that's how you remember me saying it, that's a great result.
3: Yep.
4: I mean, for having done no planning.
3: Sure.
4: I mean, please, do planning way better. But at least this is less bad and it would allow you to keep the house with a lien accruing against it. Okay, so far so good. Except that's not what's going to happen here. What's going to happen here is he's going to move out of that house to an assisted living facility.
3: Yep.
4: Who knows how long he stays there?
3: He seems pretty healthy now, just wants to go there.
4: And so let's play out the string. When you're in an assisted living facility, you are not eligible for Medicaid.
3: Mm-hmm.
4: So you're private paying, and
3: yes,
4: he seems to say that he's going to do that.
3: He's good.
4: Yeah, that's good. Go ahead, use it, private pay. Okay, I love that, Todd, but now say he stays there for 2 years. Then he moves to the nursing home because he declined in health. Now he's in a nursing home. Is the house still protected? That's the question.
3: Yes.
4: The answer is hard stop, no.
3: Okay.
4: Why? Interesting little piece in the regulation. It says that you have to move from your house to, and the regulations say, to a medical institution.
3: Mm-hmm.
4: Medical institution does not. A assisted living does not qualify as a medical institution, interestingly enough.
3: Okay.
4: So there was actually a case where we had where that happened, where they had moved out and then they had moved into this assisted living facility for a while. It wasn't even that long. And then they moved into the skilled nursing facility and they said, sorry, the house is at risk because it's only not at risk if you move out and go into basically what is a skilled nursing facility, because they define it that way.
3: Yeah.
4: Wow.
3: Yeah.
4: Right? So now, you know, the only thing you could do at that moment would be rent it.
3: Mm-hmm.
4: If you rented it, at least you've converted it from a home to a rental property, and a rental property would be considered non-countable but lienable.
3: Lienable, okay.
4: And at least you saved it, so...
3: But he should do planning right now.
4: Oh, gosh, yeah. Come on, folks.
3: Because then it won't be at risk.
4: Yeah.

0: assisted living, I hope you stay there and you never go to a nursing home. So get the 5-year clock started and be done with it.
1: Mm-hmm.
0: So, folks, call and get this guide. It's brand new for the month. This one, this is where Robert should be taking his house and putting it into this Medicaid income only trust. 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Can I sell it? Do I lose my capital gains exclusion? Can I buy another house? 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
1: Our last question comes from Dave in Middleborough, Mass. And Dave writes, my father-in-law was recently diagnosed with early onset dementia. His home has been paid off for years, and he has it in a revocable trust. He has little other assets, and he would need to access the equity in his home to pay for in-home care. Is it okay for him to do this? What happens if he ends up going into a nursing home? Will he lose his home?
0: So, another one with sort of a home question, mm-hmm. which is most important for most people, so I get it. It's your home. But also no planning.
1: Right.
0: So
1: well, he did some revocable trust planning, but not protection.
0: Fair.
1: Yeah.
0: That's fair. I mean, a revocable trust planning is still good, mm-hmm. avoiding probate, protecting assets, you know, or not from a nursing home, but, you know, bloodline planning, et cetera.
1: Mm-hmm.
0: So I like it. But now he's thinking he needs to rethink his
1: yes.
0: trust. So, I mean, he's got early onset dementia, it says here. And you know, I don't know how long. No one knows.
1: Sure.
0: So, you know, it doesn't mean that you don't have 5 years.
1: Mm-hmm.
0: So maybe you switch and put it in an irrevocable trust, which I would say, yes, do that. But he's got this loan issue. He wants to borrow money.
1: To pay for his care to stay at home.
0: Yeah, so if he wants to borrow money, one issue with the irrevocable trust is, can I borrow money? Well, not after it's in the trust.
1: Mm-hmm.
0: So you need to create the home equity line that you probably want to take out now.
1: Yeah.
0: And get that done. And let them, you know, establish however much they'll let you borrow
1: mm-hmm.
0: under the home equity line. And then tap it as you need it to pay for your care, you know, in home.
1: Mm-hmm.
0: Right? So once you get that established, then go get your estate plan done. And you can take your and this is his home, right?
1: Yep.
0: So you can take the home, even though it's encumbered
1: with the home equity loan.
0: With the home equity loan. And folks, the home equity, it's encumbered even if you've borrowed nothing.
1: Right, right.
0: Remember, it's still a home equity line.
1: Because at that point, it's a line of credit. You haven't taken money out on it. You're just able
0: right.
1: to.
0: Just because you haven't taken any money out doesn't mean that it's still not a line of credit.
1: Mm-hmm.
0: So you need to be careful when you tell your planner that you have this so that when they transfer the house into the irrevocable trust with a deed, they put in the deed the reservation of a legal life estate. That reservation of a life estate will, in fact, preserve the home equity line.
1: Okay.
0: When I say preserve it will prevent you from prevent the bank from calling the note.
1: Okay.
0: So you can't trigger the due on sale clause
1: mm-hmm.
0: By transferring it in there if you reserve the equity line.
1: So if it's in the trust now, can he still use the equity line?
0: Yes, and that's why we're preserving it.

rounding error of overall expectations for what we would see from the headline numbers. So let's start right there. Headline inflation up 0.5% month over month. I believe expectations were for a 0.4% increase year over year.

0: needed.
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4: I do.
3: And you mentioned this is a question and answer guide. So guess what we're going to do today?
5: Give them a little peek as to what the questions are.
3: All month long. I'm going to pepper you with some questions.
5: No, I think that's exactly the way to go.
3: As I do.
5: Yeah, I mean, this is what they need to know.
3: It is. The people need to know. Just like they need to know results when you do your real life stories and leave us hanging.
5: No,
3: the people
4: need
3: to know.
4: That's called good radio. Come back for more.
3: Yeah, if you gave us the answers. All right. Medicaid irrevocable trust.
4: Yes.
3: Who should consider using this type of trust?
5: You know, I'm going to say married or single.
3: Mm-hmm.
5: Doesn't matter. That's good. I would then say maybe age matters. I mean, you know, if you're 60, 65 and up, you might be, I would ask anyway when I meet the client, I mean, are you here because you're thinking about nursing home planning? If you are, then, you know, let's talk about irrevocable. I would say people that have, you know, well over $5 million of assets, you know, I mean, if you have enough assets that are generating enough income to private pay a nursing home, well, then you're self-insured.
3: Right.
5: And so, you know, you probably don't need this kind of planning because...
3: So maybe less than that $4 to $5 million range?
5: Yeah, I'd say somewhere down there probably, okay. You know, and again, it kind of depends on the kind of assets you have as well. I mean, if you got a bunch of vacation home that aren't generating rent and you know,
3: right.
5: I guess it would depend on liquid versus non-liquid assets that could matter. And I would say those are probably the top four ways of considering whether we need to explore the irrevocable trust.
3: Yep. Okay.
5: So not that 45, 50-year-old couple that's coming in to do estate planning. Probably not.
3: Right.
5: You know, 10, 15 years from now, lots can change in your life.
3: Mm-hmm.
5: Come back and revisit your plan like any good person who's done their planning should do.
3: Yeah. Okay. So there's kind of a couple of key roles when it comes to these irrevocable trusts.
5: So when it comes to picking people like, you know, trustees and donors. Donors you don't have to pick, so just get that out of the way. The donor is the person creating it.
3: Mm-hmm.
5: We don't

0: have any choice. But the trustee, you know, long ago we would say, well, mom and dads of the world are the donors. They can be the trustees. I don't love it. It's better. Can it be done? Yes, it can be done. But long ago I've changed doing that, and I think having the trustee be someone other than the donor is probably the way to go.
1: Okay.
0: And that other person is generally a child.
1: How do you, I mean, what if you have a whole gaggle of children? Who do you pick?
0: Yeah, and another thing is don't get hung up on, oh, I have three kids, I got to make three trustees. No. As long as you're treating your kids equally, mm-hmm. which is what they care about, I don't think one cares that they don't have a trustee job.
1: They'll say thank you.
0: Yeah, they'll be happy to just collect and not have to right? do anything. So please don't feel like that. I mean, can you have more than one? Yes. Is there a limit? Probably not. But from an operation, an ease of operational standpoint, yeah, one is good.
1: Yeah, you know, and I would say just from a practical, logistical perspective, having being on the receiving end of setting up accounts
0: sure.
1: for trustees, if you have two trustees, if you're going to be doing gifting, that can definitely be helpful because they can't
0: right.
1: write a gift check to themselves, so they can do it to each other. So
0: that's helpful.
1: Feel free to leave a child or two out and just have two max,
0: or,
1: I would say.
0: Or even better, when, again, let's face it, they don't take a lot of money out of these trusts anyway where
1: right.
0: they need the gifting. Just add one. Whenever you want, you can always mm-hmm. add a trustee and then remove a trustee.
1: Yeah.
0: So it just
1: yeah,
0: can be
1: true.
0: Added for a transaction, and that
1: yeah.
0: way you don't have to tie up the burden. So, folks, that's really the first. These are the beginning type questions that are in the guide, and then it just gets more, you know, sort of detailed and more in, you know, complex questions as we go forward. From things like, you know, is it a completed gift when I put it in? How do I fund it? You know, do I have to file a gift tax? Do I lose my step up in basis? How many times do you mm-hmm. hear about that when I put my house in the, can I put rental property in a trust? And
1: yep.
0: can I collect rent after it's in the trust? Folks, these are all the questions that are in there. I keep adding to it. It is chock full of how these trusts work in an easy question and answer format. If you ever wanted to know if this trust is right for you or not, at the end of this guide, you will know whether you can live with this or not. 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Brand new guide for the month, and you can also go to Cushing Dolan PC for more info.
1: So I want to stay on the trustee for a minute, because with an irrevocable trust, people have this, I think, misconception that, oh, my son owns my house now because he's the trustee, or my son's in charge because what if I want to sell my house and he says he doesn't want to do it? It's his now.
0: Right.
1: What happens if you get that pushback from a trustee?
0: Yeah, and I think that's a great question, because people always, one of the things that they're still always upset about when they hear this word irrevocable is that they lose control.
1: Yes.
0: We can't say it enough that they don't. But this is a great question. How do you direct the trustee to sell the house?
1: Yes.
0: Well, you tell them we're selling the house. And as you said, if they say no, mm-hmm. I give the donor powers. One of the powers they have is removing and replacing a trustee, however, not with themselves.
1: Yeah.
0: So the replacement cannot be themselves, and that's limited. That's the language that I mm-hmm. put right in the trust. So they can remove and replace with anybody but not them. Okay. Child one, you're out. Other bad things might happen too, but for now, you're out. I'm going to put your sister in.
1: Mm-hmm.
0: Or I'm going to put my accountant on, or my lawyer.
1: Yeah.
0: You don't need the trustee's permission to sell that property.
1: And you don't need the trustee's permission to remove them.
0: No. Just
1: you're in
0: send
1: charge.
0: Them the note.
1: You can fire them.
0: Yep. Just send them the letter. So no permission needed, just like if you hadn't done the trust.
1: Yep.
0: Super. Same
1: Perfect.
0: Thing.
1: Perfect. So let's talk about, we probably don't have time to get into them all today, certainly.
0: No, certainly not.
1: A big benefit.
0: Yeah.
1: This trust, how does that play out when it comes to someone dying in the probate process?
0: Oh, that's actually a great question. I forgot that question was in there. So, so this is like any other trust. if you fund the trust with assets, so if the assets are owned, and I just had a client the other day, she says, what does it mean to fund the trust?
1: Fund
0: and I'm
1: it,
0: like,
1: yeah.
0: And they've already had their trust. I'm like, your house is currently owned by the trust because we put the deed.
1: You funded it.
0: In there. That's what funding means. I mean, I guess if you're a layperson, you think, well, that's some kind of technical term.
1: Fancy term. Just change in ownership.
0: Yeah, folks, it's not a technical term. It's not a legal term of art. It's really just look at the name on the account. Look at the name

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9: Hi, this is Chuck and Mike from the Armstrong Advisory Group. We've got a guide available this month. It's titled Talking to Your Kids About Inheritance. And Mike, one of the pieces that I think needs to be focused on in this discussion is how long-term care situations may influence what kind of inheritance is able to be passed on and what plans are for long-term care.
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10: 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And so understanding that and having those conversations early is important.
9: The guide is titled Talking to Your Kids About Inheritance, and you can request it by calling 800-393-4001. 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

0: I would say within a rounding error of overall expectations for what we would see from the headline numbers. So let's start right there. Headline inflation up 0.5% month over month. I believe expectations were for a 0.4% increase. Year over year, 6.4% year over year. So a decline from last month, but again, slightly hotter than was anticipated, I believe.
1: Yeah, I think we'd been lulled into a sense in markets, not us, just collectively we, the whole country, investors, however you want to think about that, had been lulled into a sense of complacency.

0: out there and have plenty of chatter regarding Elon Musk, SpaceX, and Tesla. But we'll start this program, the hour, first hour of the program, talking about the jobs report that came out last week that may have slid under the radar for listeners out there. Like I mentioned, it was on the Thursday before we headed off to the long weekend here. It was a jobs report that was not as hot as some of the previous ones. We saw 57,000 jobs added for the month of June. That was less than the 115,000 expected by economists. The unemployment rate did tick down from 4.3% to 4.2%. There were some revisions to prior month's data. Still, if you look at this year in terms of jobs additions, and Mark, curious your thoughts on this, because I know you broke it down last week, it still seems like the labor market is in a relatively solid place at this point in time. I don't think it's necessarily the cause for concern that perhaps economists and others thought heading into this year. But curious, any of your takeaways from last week's jobs report that I didn't hit there with just some of the headline numbers?
1: Well, let me answer that question by ignoring it for a second. I'll start with, and I'm being a little bit sarcastic, what we're really worried about is inflation,
0: yeah,
1: and what the Fed's got to do in response. Yeah. Most people don't care that much about the jobs report for its own sake, because they don't know. I don't know what to do with those numbers other than to put them into a little mental or actual model that helps you decide whether Fed policy is too tight, too loose, or just right. Because it doesn't mean a lot to me. It's an abstract thing to say 57,000 jobs were estimated to be created by businesses
0: that will be potentially
1: kind of
0: revised in future months too. Like
1: could
0: that
1: be,
0: number that I quote today,
1: oh, yeah,
0: is not necessarily promised tomorrow or next month.
1: No, awesome point. Every month it's plus or minus the actual number with 95% confidence is plus or minus 120, I think. So actual job creation could have been minus 70 or plus 170 some odd. Did I do that? Right? Who cares? Who cares? This is radio. We're all enumerate. That means...
0: Particularly shaking off the weekend
1: rust
0: from the fourth.
1: Who cares?
0: Yeah.
1: It's always plus. So suppose the number was zero. Let's use a simple example that even I can convey this morning. If the Fed's estimated, if businesses who reported back to the Department of Labor, and many more will come, like you said, so this is going to get revised. If they said zero jobs, if they estimate zero jobs were created, it could be as many as 120 plus
0: added
1: on the plus side or on the minus side.
0: 120 negative.
1: Is that a better way to?
0: Yeah,
1: okay,
0: there you go.
1: Great.
0: Wide range.
1: So that's the point. So you make the key point. When it's a number as low as 50 some odd, we don't know what actually happened. They call it statistics for a reason. A statistic means you don't know the population number you're estimating. Always good to keep that in mind. That said, take it at face value. A little weak. So is the economy running hot based on that number? Hard to argue that.
0: Mm-hmm.
1: Unemployment's low, but it's staying low because the labor force fell. It just fell by a little more than the number of people who said they were unemployed, newly unemployed. So it's not clear that the Fed is overstimulating the economy, but that doesn't mean they don't have to act on rising inflation, actual rising inflation and rising inflation expectations, which is why it'll be interesting to see where they think the economy is in the upcoming release of the minutes and what they think their tools, if anything, can do about it.
0: Like you mentioned, there's noise month to month, but it does seem like clearly there is a trend, Mark, that the supply of labor is constrained or is lessening over time. And I'm wondering if anything you've read points to what has been sort of mentioned anecdotally, that a lot of baby boomers are retiring, stepping away from the workforce. That seems to be
1: 10,000 a day, right?
0: Yeah, the biggest contributing factor to the shrinking supply. Obviously, we've talked about lesser immigration too. Those seems to
1: of
0: be
1: course
0: two things that are certainly you can't. No one could argue that you're not seeing that in the data here, looking month by month. That certainly the supply is shrinking. That probably has helped buoy what has been at least a little bit slower in terms of additions. Certainly last year, from what we saw in prior years for new jobs being added, that lesser supply has buoyed that.
1: Like some people like to talk about a break even.
0: Mm-hmm.
1: How many payrolls do we need to add to keep, maybe they don't use the term break even to describe it. How many payrolls do you need to add to keep the unemployment rate constant?
0: Yeah.
1: There are fundamental ways of measuring that. Some labor economists, of which I'm not one, do that. There are statistical ways that I can do that. Any idiot can do. Well, any idiot, you know, who claims to have some training can do. It's somewhere between 80 and 100 or 120.

0: When you get the same number if you use a like back of the envelope statistical estimate or if you use a more rigorous fundamental approach. So like we gotta crank out 180 to 120,000 new jobs a month to keep the unemployment rate steady. If you're wondering, wait, those come from different surveys. How do you do that? That is the key question. That's why it requires a little bit of work. And we're hitting that, more or less. This year, right, we're doing a buck.
1: Yeah, I just was looking at the numbers.
0: This year?
1: It seems like we're around that rate.
0: Somewhere
1: additions.
0: In there.
1: Yeah.
0: Last year we did like zilch.
1: Yep.
0: Last year was a terrible year for job growth. Tariff chaos, scared businesses, and they didn't want to do anything. And this is not a political opinion, by the way. It's what businesses said, and it's what the data say. So this year we appear to be at least hitting break even. It would explain the unemployment rate being steady. So I'll go back to the Fed. It's not obvious that they're running things too hot.
1: Mm-hmm.
0: Even though inflation was elevated coming into the Iran war or conflict. And now we've got to deal with the price spike, which will reverse. We're going to get some serious disinflation, I would think, in the coming months, all else equal. But that doesn't mean the Fed's path's probably a little wider. Warsh was right in his remark. Now, I love Warsh to this point, so everything I say is biased by my feeling that he's got credibility and that he's saying the right things. So keep that in mind for what it's worth. Fed's path probably a little easier after last Thursday. Would you agree?
1: I would agree, yes. It seems like the takeaway from this report, noise aside or whatever the numbers end up being once the dust settles, is that there is not as much of a proverbial gun to the Fed's head to make a decision on interest rates. I feel like this buys them some time where they can be a little bit more prudent as to what their next step may be. We're going to take a quick break here on the Financial Exchange. When we come back, we're going to talk a little bit more about what the next step may look like for the Federal Reserve in terms of interest rate hikes, kind of previewing what the fall may look like. And then also we'll be talking a little bit more about big tech and how they have really flipped course on what they're talking about in terms of AI job wipeouts or job creation. We'll have that and much, much more right after this break here on the Financial Exchange.
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2: We discussed in the prior segment a relatively muted jobs report that came out for the month of June. Mixed, you know, not particularly great, but certainly not that poor either. But in terms of the Federal Reserve, we mentioned that we felt as if our takeaway from that June's job report was that it really lessened the pressure for the Federal Reserve to take any action at their upcoming meeting, which will be held on July 29th. Looking at the CME group, which does probabilities for, based on futures trading, for what the Federal Reserve may do from an interest rate perspective, there's about a 76% probability that the Federal Reserve will just hold rates where they are at the end of July's meeting. It's not until the months of September or October where it becomes more of a toss-up as to whether or not they may hike interest rates going forward here. In the month of October, there is the highest probability of about 45%, and then the others are split amongst, you know, hiking 0.5% or keeping rates where they are. But the most likely probability is that you'd see a 0.25% hike in the month of October. So, Mark, this was something that was not really being as heavily discussed when wars took office, but obviously with the U.S. and Iran war and the significant price hikes, or not hikes, but increases on oil and gas and just general inflationary pressure that we see now, we are more focused on the idea of, is the economy running too hot and does the Federal Reserve need to step in with interest rate policy?
3: And that's the framework to use here, and I'm just going to put it like plain English, the Fed's models say this, but in a much more complicated and elaborate way. The Fed's thinking, we can influence demand. They do that by raising or lowering interest rates, which in turn they do by increasing or decreasing the money supply. That's the channel. So should we be increasing or reducing demand right now is the question the Fed's always asking or should be. They have other tools too, but their primary tool is the federal funds rate, which they use to influence overall demand in the economy, sometimes called aggregate demand. And last week's report suggests that, well, demand is probably not exceeding the growth. And of course, you can't view demand in isolation. You got to view it relative to something, and that something is always supply. So is the economy's growth rate outpacing its potential growth rate? Is demand growing faster than supply? Last week's unemployment report, which you've already pointed out is going to be revised potentially, would suggest that it isn't. And that's why we say that last week's report probably, like you said, it may have uncocked the trigger anyway, the hammer on the gun. The Fed's always got a gun to its head.
2: Yep.
3: Even in good times, right. It's always wondering, ooh, are things growing faster than the economy's speed limit? Are we responsible for that, or is it a blip? It's a really, really hard job. Last week's report suggests that there's a little, as you said, less pressure on the Fed maybe than previously, but that could be an incorrect reading of the structure of the economy, too.
2: Absolutely. We'll see any additional information that we get from Wednesday's release of the Fed meeting minutes that will come at 2 o'clock in the middle of this week. Big tech has suddenly flipped on the AI jobs wipeout scenario. So many of you listeners and anyone who really follows markets has probably heard these commentaries from the big CEOs at these are privately held companies, but they're the most sort of familiar and frontward facing on the AI front. OpenAI and Anthropic are probably the two biggest names out there when it comes to large language models or AI, and their CEOs have previously come out with commentary that was quite scary for many of us out there to hear. That, for example, Dario Modi, who's the CEO of Anthropic in May of 2020,

0: 2025 mentioned that AI had the capability of eliminating half of entry-level jobs. And then on the other front, Sam Altman, who is the CEO of OpenAI, which is the company behind ChatGPT, he has also spoken about the significant potential that artificial intelligence has to potentially cause just seismic shifts in the workforce. Now, they have finally woken up to the public posturing that is required with huge companies as they are in terms of messaging. And now, Mark, the messaging is a lot more carefully constructed. I don't know how much of this, I have a guess, I don't know how much of this is trying to get a better public opinion rating or sort of Q rating out there with the general populace, which has continued to sort of sour their sentiment on artificial intelligence because of these bold proclamations by some of the CEOs. I feel like if I were to put a pie together, that is probably the heaviest weighting, that overwhelmingly they're trying to focus on making this messaging more positive. And now you've got commentary from both of these CEOs, which actually is alluding to this idea, perhaps, that AI will add more jobs than it will destroy. And maybe some of it is truly that they're recognizing that while this technology is continuing to progress, that it actually is leading to more job creation, or perhaps isn't having the societal impacts that they once estimated before. I would lean 75-25 to Q rating approval and maybe 25% to this idea that, hey, perhaps we overestimated the impact of the technology, but certainly a shift has been marked here.
1: Yeah, these guys are domain experts. They're really good coders who otherwise don't know what they're talking about. We don't know what the impact of AI will be on the economy when everything's moving around at the same time. We just don't know. They know that when they give AI the questionnaires that they give to potential new hires, AI can get all the right answers in 10 minutes. It takes a new hire a week and they only get a 50% score.
0: Yeah.
1: That's scary if you're hiring for that position. Does that mean it's going to displace millions of jobs? Not necessarily. It depends on what's going on elsewhere in the economy. Labor will always have some sort of comparative or relative advantage. There'll always be something people can do better in a relative sense. They don't have to do it in an absolute sense better. This is the same reason you trade, by the way.
0: Yep.
1: Okay. Just think of trade, technology. They both have similar impacts on the economy. They expand the frontier of what's possible. And neither historically has displaced every worker. So I guess these tech titans finally realized, not so much, they haven't been humbled. They still believe that they're omniscient. But they've realized that you don't want to scare the crap out of your customers. You don't want to scare the crap out of potential investors.
0: Exactly. And I feel as if the initial policy comments were actually to try and assuage some of investors' fears, because you're talking up your own book in a sense. When these earlier comments are made a year ago, you want to make it sound like it is life world-altering technology to justify the valuations that you're raising capital at, or the need to continue to raise and raise more money to support your future endeavors. But now realizing that there's a danger in being too pessimistic or perhaps too dystopian in some of the commentary. So these public figures, though they're not publicly traded companies yet, they are set to be later this year, are realizing that what you say really matters. We're going to take a quick break here on the Financial Exchange. When we come back, taking a look at markets with Wall Street Watch and much more right after this.
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1: This is Tucker Silva with the Financial Exchange Show, and I'm joined today by estate planning attorney Todd Lutsky from the law firm of Cushing & Dolan with your Financial Exchange Quick Tip of the Day. And today we're talking about how Medicaid irrevocable trusts operate. Todd, many people are afraid that if they transfer money to an irrevocable trust, they will be giving up control of their assets and will have to ask their trustee for permission to spend their own money. Now, is this a valid concern?
2: No, it's really not. And folks, when you think about irrevocable trust, please remember that there are many different kinds of irrevocable trust. There are some that require a loss of control, rigidity, inflexibility. However, the trust we're talking about, when you're protecting assets from a nursing home, allow the donor to remove and replace the trustee, allow the donor to have really an unbelievable amount of control over the assets that are in the trust. They can live in their house, they can manage and invest their own money, they can sell a house, they can buy a new house. When the money's invested, they can have the income come directly to them. Folks, the control you keep over your assets in an irrevocable trust is really something you must try to learn about, and that's why we're giving you away a guide today to help you understand these trusts.
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1: Traders are returning from the July 4th holiday and seeing a tech rally to begin the week. I know markets are mixed, with the Dow down 0.2% or 107 points, S&P 500 up nearly 0.6%, NASDAQ now up 1.1% or 304 points higher, Russell 2000 is up about 0.5%, 10-year treasury yield is flat at 4.48%, and oil edging higher, trading at $68 a barrel. Breaking jobs news from Microsoft's Xbox division this morning after the tech giant said it plans to eliminate 3,200 jobs, or around 20% of its staff, as part of a massive reorganization to spur growth in the struggling gaming division. 1,600 jobs will be eliminated today, and the rest will be executed over the next 12 months. Microsoft down by over 1%. Sticking with tech, where Broadcom announced this morning it will provide custom chips for Apple in an expanded deal that runs through 2031. Broadcom up by over 5%, while Apple shares are up 1%. Meanwhile, Budget UK airline EasyJet agreed in principle to a takeover offer by U.S. investment firm Castle Lake in a deal that could exceed $7 billion. And Bank of America upgraded T-Mobile to buy from neutral, citing peak bearishness in the telecommunications sector. T-Mobile stock is up 1% today. I'm Tucker Silva, and that is Wall Street Watch.
5: SpaceX has now officially joined the NASDAQ 100, 15 days after they started trading. The NASDAQ on May 1st. Of 26 had made changes to their policies on inclusion of companies into the NASDAQ 100, basically to accommodate SpaceX. It now has a market cap, SpaceX, that exceeds $2 trillion. And the reason why there was a lot of consternation as to whether or not to add SpaceX to a lot of the major indices out there has to deal with the fact that though they went public, very few of their shares are actually out there to be traded on a daily basis. Only about 4 to 5% of what's called the float, basically the available shares of the company, can be traded for public consumption. And so typically you need a much heavier percentage of your float to be available in order to be included in a lot of these benchmark indices that are used heavily in passive index investing that has become kind of the prevalent way to invest. So the NASDAQ 100, it's not nearly as big as the market for the S&P 500, which is truly, you know, has trillions of dollars attached to it from all the different passive index, you know, funds that you can get into on that side of things. But NASDAQ is significant too. It's about $800 billion that commands assets in the NASDAQ 100 benchmarking that's out there. Invesco has its QQQ, which is probably the one that's the most well recognized in terms of the NASDAQ 100 exposure, with about $480 billion there. And so what does this mean for SpaceX? It does mean that there is some clamoring to purchase some of their stock to get index inclusion. But it is worth noting that there are going to be mechanisms in place so that even if someone were to own the NASDAQ 100, that SpaceX weighting in it would only be about 0.5% to 0.7% from all of the information that I've read. Because there are so few shares available for public trading, they are putting in a mechanism in place to make sure that it doesn't have an overwhelming weighting on the NASDAQ 100. Looking at the size of some of the companies that are in the NASDAQ 100, NVIDIA, Apple, and Microsoft command pretty significant weightings, Amazon and Google as well, where just between NVIDIA and Apple for the NASDAQ 100, you're looking at about 23 or 24% of the NASDAQ 100. But, you know, to be clear, SpaceX is not going to take on this 3 or 4% weighting in the S&P, even not the S&P, in the NASDAQ 100, even though they have a $2 trillion market cap. The S&P 500 is not going to include SpaceX in it just yet. It's not until 2027 that they would become eligible. But certainly, like I mentioned, the major takeaway from this is that there will be some buying demand to help include into some of these indices out there.
6: Yeah, very few people index to the NASDAQ because it's not it's not an asset class.
5: Right.
6: You could make an argument that S&P is large cap blend.
5: Mm-hmm.
6: That is a distinct asset class. It is imperfectly correlated with other asset classes. It's a good diversifier, and it's a good source of long-term growth. And it's market cap weighted.
5: Yep.
6: It's not strictly market cap weighted. There are profitability and listing requirements. So, someone
5: and that's why SpaceX isn't getting on there.
6: Yeah.
5: From some of the requirements.
6: And a very particular person would point out, so the S&P is technically sort of actively managed, unlike, say, the Russell 1000 index, which is purely market cap weighted. So there is that popular ETF that you mentioned, used by people who want exposure to, who want greater than market cap exposure to, say, technology stocks. But they exclude stuff that there's no reason not to own, like financial services companies. So it's a weird, it's not an index in the same sense that the S&P
5: is
6: an index.
5: Yeah, it's a niche,
6: the S&P is not an index in the same way that the Russell one is probably the purest. There are others out there. Morgan Stanley Capital, MSCI, runs a suite of indices that are also market cap weighted. These little distinctions may not seem like they matter much. They do in the construction of, say, a target date fund and a 401k plan, though, or a balanced fund. So it is good to understand what you own.
5: Absolutely. Another sort of side story here with SpaceX, beyond their inclusion in some of the indices that we're discussing here, there is continued speculation about the idea of SpaceX and Tesla potentially moving towards a merger. Again, nothing official on this. This is just market pundits who are sort of just throwing it out there as a potential event that could occur. If you look at the IPO filing from SpaceX, Tesla is mentioned 88 times, according to this piece here from Bloomberg. And there are now what appears to be on Musk's end more sort of efforts to position these companies to be more alike than one would think. Initially, you're just looking at the companies, you might think, gee, SpaceX launch rockets and Tesla sells electronic vehicles. How is there synergies there from a merger perspective? But Musk has really made a concerted effort to sort of focus Tesla's future growth on humanoid robots and autonomous driving, and on SpaceX's front, while certainly launching rockets is a core business, he is all

0: Yes, because we're redundant. Or maybe the other guy gets, or woman gets laid off, God willing.
1: Yeah, computing resources, it seems like, is the spin, at least this is mentioned in this piece, is like this, that Tesla will continue to need chips for humanoid robots and EVs. Obviously, there's been talk about SpaceX launching solar-powered AI satellites. That will require some chip work as well. So again, this is just what is being discussed. You can kind of see how
0: everybody thinks this
1: it
0: is
1: would make
0: happen,
1: sense. Yeah, it does seem
0: everybody's,
1: like there's a lot of
0: conclusion.
1: There's a lot of speculation that points to that. So be interesting to see as that story sort of develops here, whether or not that occurs and when it does occur. We're going to take a quick break here on the Financial Exchange. And when we come back, we're going to be talking about a sudden glut of oil, something that I didn't think I'd be saying a month or two ago. We're going to be discussing that and much, much more right after this break on the Financial Exchange.
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2: A sudden glut of oil threatens to weaken Iran's hand in talks. So we are into the 60 days of discussions between the U.S. and Iran, and certainly one of the biggest focuses in terms of the resolution of the war between the two is the impact on oil and the energy market, particularly travel through the Strait of Hormuz, which was a critical supply chain point that was at much debate during the war, and I guess we're still going through the negotiations. So as those continue, it continues to be an area of significant focus. What we're seeing here, much to the surprise of some analysts out there, is actually a potential glut of oil. We had reached as high as $4.50 a gallon in terms of the average price paid at the pump during the war, but now we sit with West Texas Intermediate as of earlier this morning. I believe it was trading around $68 a barrel. The analysts here are mentioning that we are seeing anywhere from about 30 to 60 tankers a day traveling through the Strait of Hormuz. Certainly not the levels that we saw pre-war when that number was closer to 100, but significant improvement from where it was previously, and there are multiple different supply levers that are being increased. We're seeing OPEC announce just recently that they will increase their production by 188,000 barrels per day in the month of August. That's their fifth straight month of increases, and you've got other countries like Kuwait and the UAE also saying that they're going to be increasing their production. There was significant concern that a lot of countries drew down their strategic reserves, and this would create significant demand for oil inventories as this war potentially wraps up. But from what it seems like, this is going to be more of a drawn-out process, the restoring of strategic reserves, even though on June 26th, the U.S., its reserve reached their lowest level since 1983. It seems like these purchases to refill those reserves, Mark, are going to be sort of staggered and take anywhere from 12 to 18 months. And I've read here that it could begin in Q4. It's not something that's going to be imminent, those purchases to refill the reserves.
3: That element gives Iran some leverage, and they're going to draw this out. They'll draw it out for 100 years if they can. They have every incentive to, as the president himself has said, he likes to say, tap us along. I guess he means string us along. Maybe tapping us along means the same thing to him. Or maybe that's the new parlance. I don't know. So oil's cheap again. All the hand-wringing, was it misplaced? Was it with all the armchair people who droned on about operational capacity and we've got this many weeks left and like people who
2: destruction of infrastructure was mentioned a lot.
3: Yeah, which could still... I mean, like, so does Iran have an incentive here to, in order to maintain maximum leverage, do something to cause the price to shoot up again in the short term so that we restock more slow? If the more quickly restocking takes place gives Iran less leverage, do they have an incentive to slow that process down? Will they occasionally lob a drone into the strait just to remind everybody that they control it? And then I keep coming back to, this war has cost us a lot of inflation. We've already gone past the Fed's 2% target this year. It's cost us several hundred billion dollars, properly measured, repairing the bases, replacing the Tomahawks, replacing the Patriot missile systems, VA benefits for people who were injured, hundreds of them, not to mention the dozen or so, 13 or so service members who were killed. What in the world did we do this for? And I'm not saying it won't in the end work out. Maybe in 5 years, Iran is tame and they're a vassal state of ours, very pliable. But so far, it's really unclear that this caused anything other than a lot of volatility.
4: Many people assume that if an asset is irrevocable, it's completely

0: we saw this morning for January were slightly higher than expectations, but I would say within a rounding error of overall expectations for what we would see from the headline numbers. So let's start right there. Headline inflation up 0.5% month over month. I believe expectations were for a 0.4% increase. Year over year, 6.4% year over year. So a decline from last month, but again, slightly hotter than was anticipated, I believe.
1: Yeah, I think we'd been lulled into a sense in markets, not us, just collectively we, the whole country, investors.

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That's all the time that we have for the first hour of the program here. We're going to take a quick break, but we have much, much more to discuss in the second hour. Stick with us.

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3: Hi, this is Chuck and Mike from the Armstrong Advisory Group, and our new guide this month is titled Talking to Your Kids About Inheritance. Mike, what are some of the considerations for what needs to be brought up in conversations with your kids about their potential inheritance?
4: Well, first things first, I don't think it's always necessary that you do have the conversations, but just beware that if you don't, it can lead to confusion after the fact, especially if it's a non-equal distribution of assets. It can oftentimes lead to infighting. We've all seen that one before. And it can oftentimes lead to people making financial decisions because they're unaware of an inheritance that could be coming that might have been different had they been aware that someday, hey, this might be coming my way.
3: They're never easy conversations to have, but they're typically easier before there's a crisis as opposed to having to have them during or after the crisis.
4: Well, I mean, to put it plainly, at a certain age, you might not be able to explain the decisions, yeah, and that can lead to even tougher conversations. 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Unfortunately, that's what money can do to people. And if you have those conversations up front and early on, it can at least go a long way to potentially prevent that.
3: The guide is titled Talking to Your Kids About Inheritance, and you can request it by calling 800-393-4001. 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

0: price of the market relative to what all the 500 companies underneath it are earning. And from a forward-looking perspective on earnings heading into this year, we were sitting at multiples that were around 23 times future earnings. For context standpoint, the last decade, you were typically seeing that number in the high teens. So that 23 was far greater than the 18 to 19 that it had been in the decade prior. So there were concerns that typically when you are investors are willing to pay that higher valuation, there is more room for correction. And usually the way that the market corrects most quickly and efficiently is prices go down or the market goes down. The good news on that front heading into now the second half of the year is that this first half of the year has been met with significant earnings growth from where numbers were last year. In the Q1 of 26, we saw 25%+ earnings growth year over year for those companies in the S&P 500, and it's projected that we will do another 20%+ in Q2 of this year. However, with the backdrop on all of that earnings growth, a lot of it does stem from the significant amount of spend from hyperscalers to build out artificial intelligence capabilities through data centers. To be clear, it's not just the tech sector that is reporting earnings growth, but they are a big contributing factor. And anytime you see a significant increase in estimates for profit growth, we have seen consensus estimate for profit growth, they have risen about 20%. In the last 6 months, that's the biggest since 2021. Anytime you see that, you're putting a high bar for a lot of the companies in the market, and that can be very fickle. It can quickly change estimates and earnings projections on a drop of a hat. If there's any sort of shift in macroeconomic sentiment, whether inflation becomes a runaway problem that could thwart some of the earnings growth that we've seen, or if there's any dent to AI sentiment and spend at all, that could make it more difficult for a lot of these companies to hit mark what's now a higher benchmark for them out there.
1: Yeah, earnings are very pro-cyclical. They move with the business cycle. They tend to grow as the economic expansion matures, and then they like collapse when the economy starts to contract. You can rely on that. It's just the nature of earnings. They're highly geared toward the economy. Which is why you shouldn't just look at the past 12 months of earnings and compare that to current price or even the expected earnings over the next 12. That doesn't really give you a good sense of sustainable earnings growth. That's one way I phrase that a little awkwardly, but you get the picture. So measures that smooth out the effects of the business cycle, like the so-called cyclically adjusted, which is a fancy way of saying it's smoothing out the effects, cyclically adjusted price to earnings, also known as the Shiller PE, after one of the financial economists who popularized the measure. That's at just about where it was at the top of the dot-com boom.
0: Right.
1: Is that a terrifying thing? Well, a little bit. Now, maybe AI is different. Maybe, you know, the dot-com investment frenzy did not translate into higher economic growth. The economy, in fact, contracted, not coincidentally, at the same time the boom was peaking. So, you know, if there's a recession around the corner, it could be for any number of reasons. It doesn't appear to be possible right now with all the investment by data center, the so-called hyperscalers, the people that are building out these data centers to support AI software. If that investment frenzy continues, fine. If it reverses for some reason, and it will eventually, the economy's in trouble, and so are stocks.
0: Right. It when we talk about these valuation metrics, worth noting that long-term, they're good predictors from a trend perspective, but short-term, you really can't glean much from them at all in terms of their impact on how markets trade. One area that has been a huge sort of fulcrum for the S&P 500 increases that we've seen year-to-date has been these sort of lesser known companies. Oftentimes when we talk about the tech sector, it's the big ones that many listeners would be familiar with. It's the Microsofts, it's the Nvidia's now recently, it's the Apples of the world that have been big contributors to gains in the market. But this year, and really the last 12 months plus, Micron and SanDisk, which are memory chip companies, have really seen just meteoric rises in their stocks. SanDisk is up 3,700% over the course of the last 12 months. Micron has surged upwards.

0: hundreds of percents to, I believe, somewhere 700 to 800% over the last maybe even year to date. They've increased significantly. They're responsible for 1/6 of the S&P 500's gains, Micron specifically. And those memory chip providers, usually why they are not talked about as much, it's a commodity. They produce chips that go into your PCs at work, as well as different servers that allow for your devices to store memory. It could be short term for usage on a day-to-day basis, or it could be longer term memory for all the files and photos and storage that you may have in a device or that a server has in it, in its devices. But what has happened is, because of this AI data center build out, there has just been tremendous demand, unprecedented demand for these memory chips. And typically they can only grow their supply at 20 or 30% a year. The demand far exceeds that. And so as a result of that, businesses that typically ran under tighter profit margins are commanding huge margins of earnings profit from Micron and SanDisk, because they're basically able to charge crazy high prices for their memory chips, because they've got some companies that have a lot of cash in the bank that are willing to pay for them to sort of move along their AI endeavors. So those are the positives that Micron and SanDisk have provided. But the negative to that is that usually the memory chip business has been a cyclical one. And as much as there is robust demand and there is a scarcity of supply, that can often reverse, where the demand sort of gets stripped away. And that sort of points to what Mark and I were speaking about before, that it is a risk that looms out there, that if there's any dent to the demand side, then very quickly you have to adjust your earnings expectations, and you lead to market corrections after that. We're going to take a quick break here on the Financial Exchange, but when we come back, we're going to be talking about the hottest stock market leading to the biggest losses, that and much more right after this break.
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0: 70s. In the early 90s, Stallone teamed up with Bruce Willis and Arnold Schwarzenegger in a restaurant venture. So our trivia question today, what was the restaurant chain Stallone, Willis, and Schwarzenegger were part owners of? Once again, what was the restaurant chain that Stallone, Willis, and Schwarzenegger were part owners of? Be the fourth person today to text us at 617-362-1385 with the correct answer along with the keyword trivia, and you win a Financial Exchange Show t-shirt. Once again, the fourth correct response to text us to the number 617-362-1385 with the correct answer along with the keyword trivia will win that t-shirt. See complete contest rules at financialexchangeshow.com.
1: There has been an ongoing study that's been done by Hendrik Bessenbinder, a finance professor at Arizona State University, where he has been tracking the gains and losses of the stock market for over 100 years. And in particular, what he had discovered is basically a handful of very few companies were responsible for the lion's share of the significant return that any investor would have had investing in some index out there like the S&P 500. In his recent findings, he demonstrated that a handful of elite stocks such as Apple, Nvidia, and Microsoft had churned out spectacular returns that had accounted for mostly all of investors' profits for the entire, you know, century here from 2000 on, but 96% of the stock market had done nothing during that same period of time. There's a piece here in the New York Times that kind of flips that finding on its head, and rather than scrutinizing the companies that have provided the best returns over the last 100 years, this piece went to focus on some of the ones that had found the worst returns over the last 100 years. And the findings that they came up with here are the following names: WorldCom, Lucent Technologies, Wachovia, and Rivian. These are the companies that are members of the dubious group of the worst stock market investments of the last century. And it's just interesting to point out, not these four names specifically, Mark, but I have been sort of intrigued by the findings of Bessenbinder in terms of a concentration of a few companies that have really been responsible for a significant amount of the performance. And I guess that's why you index invest, is to get that diversified approach, because finding those three or four, it's really easy to say, hindsight being 2020, gee, if I had just invested in Nvidia, Microsoft, and Apple, I'd be in pretty good shape. But finding those is far harder than just having a basket of 500 companies, for example, that are diversified through many industries.
2: No, you wouldn't there. Think that. You'd think it would be easier to identify winners in advance, good companies, well-run companies, but it's more complicated than that.
1: Yeah.
2: Is all I can say. I mean, metrics don't do all the analysis in the world, and we have a lot of data at our fingertips. No matter how transparent reporting becomes, and it's pretty transparent right now at a company level, I mean, it's just not enough information to predict winners, probably because consumer preferences change, the structure of the economy changes. For the same reasons, I guess, it's hard to predict. Predicting economic growth is year over year is very difficult, obviously. Your best guess is just what it did last year, and of course, you're going to miss turning points. Long term, you know, we've got labor force growth to go by, and that's largely baked into the cake, but productivity is the missing element. Mm. We don't know what that's going to be, because we don't know what technology, how technology is going to evolve, and that, I guess, brings us back to this. I don't know quite where I was going with my little digression there, but I guess it's that the evolution of technology is unpredictable, therefore you don't know, as you said, who the winners are going to be. Therefore, if you need stock market-like returns, because you need X growth percent a year to get your portfolio to the point where when you annuitize it, I don't mean literally, so maybe you just do it yourself in retirement, you need X number of dollars a year to finance the lifestyle you want to live. That means you need X percent growth. It's not the same X here. I'm just feeling that X means unknown. You need X percent between now and then. Your best bet is just to spread your capital out.
1: Yeah. That really is the case.
2: Like you said, for anyone who's 2 seconds, it took me 3 minutes. There.
1: For anyone who's interested, Hendrik Bessenbinder is the finance professor, and I just encourage you to Google him.

0: His findings are interesting for anyone who just, you know, enjoys following the market and its history, particularly on the winner side. I know this New York Times piece focuses on the losers, but for any client or friend that you've talked to, you don't often hear about their biggest losers. You hear about their biggest winners when it comes to individual stock picks. So some good findings in there. Another piece from the New York Times here is six things that drive us crazy about money in America. The U.S. celebrated its 250th birthday over the weekend, and the New York Times decided to assemble its six things that drive it the craziest in terms of the way the United States goes about handling money. Tipping, this one I know has been a very popular feature on the Financial Exchange, complaints about the tipping culture in the United States. It's far different from many other countries. If you go to Europe, the idea of tipping like we tip here in the United States is completely foreign and sometimes frowned upon. But what has really driven the ire of the Financial Exchange hosts and producers is the prevalence of tipping for a service in ahead of time. DoorDash is an example of that, where you're asked to tip your driver before they've actually completed the endeavor of delivering you your food. You now see it abundantly at kiosks where you go to pick up your coffee or wherever you may be going, where it's not an overly complicated service that they're providing, but you're asked at the end if you want to add a tip. So that one I definitely can get behind here as an area that is probably a little ridiculous that the United States does. Some of the other ones they mention, moving money is one that I think that there's been improvements on this front, where for the most part, unless you're trying to get money out same day and you run into having to do a wire transfer, which can certainly be a pain in the neck and could have a fee associated with it, most often through all these different financial service platforms, you could do it within 24 hours. I agree with the argument perhaps that it should be maybe more seamless to that. I think we'll get to that point, but less of a pain point for me. Paper checks are another one that's pointed out here. That waiting for a check in the mail or waiting for checks to clear does feel a little bit outdated with all the tech updates that we've had where from peer-to-peer payments.
1: I would add getting money out of your 401k. It's electronic. Yes. Some record keepers will do electronic transfers, but as many of you have experienced, when you do a rollover or something, for some reason I get the rollover check payable to new record keeper or Charles Schwab or whomever.
0: Yep.
1: And then I have to send it to them. Some will send it directly. Others don't. There's no uniform.
0: You're right.
1: No like clearinghouse for tax deferred monies. That process has not changed in 30 years. Other things have come a long way.
0: Yeah, they
1: strange.
0: Have. The other ones that they mentioned here are filing taxes and college costs. I don't think there's a single person in this country who would disagree with the college cost piece. Pretty much everyone is in alignment there that those have been out of control for a really long time here. We're going to take a quick break here on the Financial Exchange. Markets are in mixed territory, with the S&P 500 up 0.2% and the Dow Jones off only 60 points. We'll be right back with the trivia winner and Wall Street Watch right after this break.
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1: This is Tucker Silva with the Financial Exchange Show, and I'm joined today by estate planning attorney Todd Lutsky from the law firm of Cushing and Dolan with your Financial Exchange Quick Tip of the Day. And today, we're talking about how Medicaid irrevocable trusts operate. Now, Todd, it takes 5 years to protect your assets from the cost of long-term care. If you aren't sure you or your spouse will make the 5 years before going into a nursing home, should you even bother to do your estate planning?
2: The answer is absolutely yes, you should bother. And here's why, folks. There's people who maybe don't even start their planning until they're 80. It doesn't mean just because you're 80, you don't try, you don't plan, right? 85, you plan. You don't know whether you're going to get sick or not get sick. But by the same token, when you're 65 and you're doing your planning, you also might not make it past the 5 years. So just because you might not make it past the 5 years is not a reason to get this clock started. For example, lots of times when we put assets in the trust, we leave lots of assets outside the trust, especially IRA assets. So let's say you made it 3 years, but you had $200,000 in an IRA outside the trust. 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So getting the clock started is always better than not having the clock started.
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1: Well, Wall Street's back from the July 4th holiday and seeing a tech rally to begin the week. Right now, the Dow is down about a tenth of a percent. S&P 500 is up 0.7%. NASDAQ now up 1.3% or 333 points higher. Russell 2000 is up just over 0.75%. 10-year Treasury yield is flat at 4.48%. And oil is flat as well, trading at $68 a barrel. Breaking news from Microsoft's Xbox division this morning after the tech giant said it plans to eliminate 3,200 jobs, or around 20% of its staff, as part of a massive reorganization to spur growth in the struggling gaming division. 1,600 jobs will be eliminated today, and the rest will be executed over the next 12 months. Microsoft shares are down by 1%. Sticking with tech, where Broadcom announced this morning it will provide custom chips for Apple in an expanded deal that runs through 2031. Broadcom jumping nearly 4%, while Apple shares are up by 1%. Meanwhile, budget UK airline EasyJet agreed in principle to a takeover offer by U.S. investment firm Castle Lake in a deal that could exceed $7 billion. And Bank of America upgraded T-Mobile to buy from neutral, citing peak bearishness in the telecommunications sector. T-Mobile stock up nearly 2% today. I'm Tucker Silva, and that is Wall Street Watch. And in the previous segment, we asked you the trivia question: what was the restaurant chain Sylvester Stallone, Bruce Willis, and Arnold Schwarzenegger were part owners of? That would be Planet Hollywood. And Martin and Hyannis Mass is our winner today, taking home a Financial Exchange Show t-shirt. Congrats to Martin. And we play trivia every day here on the Financial Exchange. 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
5: Private credit was an area of markets that was not often spoken about until the course of the last 6 to 12 months or so. It's an area of private markets that had seen tremendous growth over the last decade plus or so. As banks came out of the great financial crisis, they were less likely to lend to some of these more middle market businesses.

0: businesses or smaller businesses that might need capital for any type of endeavors, expanding their business, financing, purchase orders, many different uses out there. And as a result, the private equity space had really picked up the slack from a lending perspective by lending money to these institutions to allow them to borrow to fund their growth. And the reason it got into the headlines was because we did see a couple of high-profile bankruptcies within the space, not of significantly well-known companies, but there was concerns that perhaps this was cracks in the private credit lending market. What we've seen more recently now is that there was initially a rush to the door for retail investors to fled these products. We're going to chuck this up to the 3-day weekend. They left. They wanted their money back, as retail money typically does. They're the dumb money, oftentimes quoted as. No offense to anyone out there. I'm not saying our listeners are like that, but there are retail investors out there.
1: Everybody in this room's retail, too.
0: Those are the ones who typically run for the door first when they see signs of trouble. What we've seen is that institutional investors have put money in. Institutional clients in the second quarter have raised about $16 billion in these private credit funds. And so I tried to give the best backdrop I could, Mark, but perhaps you can fill in some of the gaps minus my wrong word choices on.
1: Well, when there's indiscriminate selling, savvy buyers can sift through the wreckage, and that's what institutional investors are. They're sophisticated, savvy buyers. They are, their monies are mediated by consultants who have huge staffs devoted just to analyzing private markets. They've got public market people too, but specialists, which is what this asset class, this area of the markets requires. And it's indiscriminate selling is a great opportunity because retail investors, us, the dumb money, might be throwing the baby out with the bathwater. And some of that might be valuable, so they can again sift through that which was indiscriminately sold and buy solid stuff that's likely to stuff backed by companies, debt backed by companies that are likely to be able to repay the debt that they incurred. That's what institutional investors do. 2009 was a huge opportunity in credit, not necessarily private credit. It was a newish asset class then, but public credit got hammered. Savvy investors who had dry powder, who kept cash on the sidelines, so to say, I don't love that expression, but you know what I mean, were able to back up the truck.
0: Buffett's a good example of that.
1: Pennies on the dollar. You got good value for pennies on the dollar.
0: How about the private credit bubble? Is that something I haven't been super attuned to recently? Is that something that fears are still exist out there? It seems like it's not been talked about as much recently than it was earlier this year. Anything that you've seen within economic data or coverage that points to those concerns, other than the retail investor exodus?
1: Well,
0: that
1: the asset
0: seems
1: class has gotten bigger, so if there was a bubble before, it's worse.
0: Right.
1: It's very possible there's a bubble related to AI. Everything's in an AI bubble right now. We know how this is going to end for AI and how oversupply, how boom-bust these businesses supplying AI data center hyperscalers are. It's going to end in tiers. We all know it. There are managers who are well-positioned for that. There are managers who are not. So no, I haven't heard anything like new, but when AI takes the economy down, and forgive me, but it will eventually, AI could still be revolutionary.
0: That's a good point, distinction to make. It could still be revolutionary.
1: Well, like the internet was.
0: The world is very
1: different today than it was in 1992.
0: Yeah. I like to point that out,
1: No, the internet changed. I mean, when I went to college, I worked on a word processor, and my first job, email was sort of new. It was internal. Nobody even thought about accessing it from home. World is very different now and better, period. Healthcare alone, the electronic transmission of records between your GP and various special, I mean, it's amazing. So it did change the world for the better. Did it change the trend in economic growth, though, if you look at, for example, GDP? No, it doesn't appear to have.
0: The most important part of an inheritance isn't always the money. It's the legacy you leave behind. Hi, this is Paul Lane from the Armstrong Advisory Group. For many families, an inheritance represents more than assets. It reflects a lifetime of hard work, values, and the hope of helping future generations. Our new guide, Talking to Your Kids About Inheritance, explains why sharing your intentions can be just as important as the estate plan itself. The documents may determine where your assets go, but a conversation can help your family understand why. You'll discover ways to talk with your children about your wishes and help them learn what matters most to you while you're working to create a stronger

0: let's start right there. Headline inflation up 0.5% month over month. I believe expectations were for a 0.4% increase. Year over year, 6.4% year over year. So a decline from last month, but again, slightly hotter than was anticipated, I believe.
1: Yeah, I think we'd been lulled into a sense in markets, not us, just collectively we, the whole country, and

0: right out of college and very helpful financially, try to attack some of the student loans, but eventually you want to move out and it runs its course. But hopefully for those people who find themselves in that camp where 49% of adults under the age of 30 lived with their parents, according to the Federal Reserve, that's up 12% from 2019. Hopefully those people can find themselves flying the nest sometime soon here in the fall months or perhaps towards the end of the year. We're going to take a quick break here on the Financial Exchange. When we come back, a little bit of Stack Roulette right after this.
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1: All right, it's time for a little bit of stack roulette. Mark, I will let you bat lead off here. What do you got for us?
2: Bloomberg headline, anti-Musk retail investors scramble to keep SpaceX out of their portfolios. And they interview a few retail investors. They have a good amount, some of them, but not big fortunes. And they're spending enormous amounts of time to try to make sure that funds that they own, some of which might be actively managed, some of which you can't do anything about. You never know where an active manager is going to go.
1: Right.
2: So no active manager is going to tell you, I will never buy that stock. That would be crazy. Indices, like we talked about earlier, there's the so-called NASDAQ 100, which is a sort of rule-based. I wouldn't quite call it an index, but anyway, we know that's going to have it. S&P 500 will not for some time. They have listing requirements and other criteria that rule it out. My reaction, for what it's worth, my reaction is, my God, what a waste of time.
1: Yeah.
2: And they're all politically, they all have sort of a political axe to grind. I get that. Yeah. I mean, Musk says some things that are going to offend. He's a brilliant guy. He's built great businesses. How can you deny that? What a great American story.
1: Yes.
2: His blood and soil nationalism sort of annoys me. He's really obsessed with, like, immigration and where people come from. And, like, that's not America, pal. But maybe if he's here another 25 years, maybe he'll learn what's made America great from those of us who are descended from immigrants who came from undesirable places, Southern Europe in my case. Musk will learn that eventually. We'll let that go. He's built tremendous businesses. Now, I'm not saying you have to buy it, but don't make investment decisions based on politics or you're mad at who the president is. Stocks tend to go up either way. You heard supporters of Obama in the 2010s saying, well, I just look at my 401k, look at how that's doing. Yeah, well, that's called a trend line, buddy, and it's very hard to get stocks to go down. Trump managed to do it with his tariffs, which were poorly designed, poorly rolled out, but he recovered. He pulled back on all of it, and stocks are like a helium balloon. You got to really tug down to keep it front. You got to really screw up if your actions are the instigator of a stock market decline. You got to really try hard. It's hard to screw up that trend line. So why you wouldn't want to take advantage of that as an investor because of some political nitpicking, maybe it's not, maybe like their life revolves around it, but it's a silly use of your time.
1: Really. I had similar takeaways reading that piece this morning where it's so hard to do the amount of effort that you have to expend to avoid having the exposure to Tesla in particular, because it is a pretty significant part of the S&P 500, is far, you know, you're far worse off doing that to try and, you know, pour money into European equities or however they mentioned trying to get around this issue. It just feels like far more effort than it's really worth at the end of the day.
2: Plus, you can never be sure that the rules won't change. You're constantly scrambling.
1: It's hard. It's very hard to do.
2: If you've got an active manager, forget about it. They could always buy the stock unless they tell you they're not going to. But they could change their policy too. It would become a part. I don't mean to diminish principled investing. So I was a little too stringent, a little too strident. I don't mean to diminish that. Like, some people feel like they don't want to own tobacco, firearms.
1: I get those.
2: Alcohol. I don't mean to diminish social considerations driven investing.
1: Right. I understand those.
2: But at the same time, you're spending a lot of time. You're going to be spinning your wheels at some point because you can never keep. There's never any assurance you can keep it out.
1: Yeah. U.S. sales of non-alcoholic beer have soared. They're up 16% from a year before. We had covered a story on the program where around the greater Boston area, we've actually seen blowout numbers in terms of alcohol sales. A lot of that is due to the Scottish who visited here for the World Cup. The numbers that the Boston area did in terms of bar sales year over year, I forget, was 25%. It was just some crazy record number, maybe 10-15% increase from the prior year. But over the course of the July 4th weekend, I'm sure there was a lot of consumption of

0: inflation beginning to cool off. The headline reports that we saw this morning for January were slightly higher than expectations, but I would say within a rounding error of overall expectations for what we would see from the headline numbers. So let's start right there. Headline inflation up 0.5% month over month. I believe expectations were for a 0.4% increase. Year over year, 6.4% year over year. So a decline from last month, but again, yeah, slightly hotter than was anticipated, I believe.
1: Yeah, I think we'd been lulled into a sense in markets, not us, just collectively we, the whole country, investors, however you want to think about that.

0: Hi, this is Chuck and Mike from the Armstrong Advisory Group. We've got a guide available this month. It's titled Talking to Your Kids About Inheritance. And Mike, one of the pieces that I think needs to be focused on in this discussion is how long-term care situations may influence what kind of inheritance is able to be passed on and what plans are for long-term care.
1: Yeah, we all know the vast majority of people do not carry long-term care insurance, whether for right or wrong, that is the case. And so having an understanding with the kids, not only of who's in charge of making medical decisions, but how you expect that those medical decisions could affect a future inheritance and what to prioritize, right? Maybe there's a family home that's always been in the family that you want to make sure is passed along, and valuing that appropriately compared to retirement accounts or something else can be confusing for children.
0: When we talk about the impact that long-term care costs can have on an inheritance, what's the scale that we're talking about these days?
1: Well, I mean, in Northeast, where this type of care is typically most expensive, you can be talking about pushing $200,000 a year on certain types of long-term care. Obviously, it can be done more affordably depending on your area and what type of care you are receiving, but in the most severe cases, it can ruin someone financially pretty rapidly. And so understanding that and having those conversations early is important.
0: The guide is titled Talking to Your Kids About Inheritance, and you can request it by calling 800-393-4001. 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
0: Hi, this is Chuck and Mike from the Armstrong Advisory Group, and our new guide this month is titled Talking to Your Kids About Inheritance. Mike, what are some of the considerations for what needs to be brought up in conversations with your kids about their potential inheritance?
1: Well, first things first, I don't think it's always necessary that you do have the conversations, but just beware that if you don't, it can lead to confusion after the fact, especially if it's a non-equal distribution of assets. It can oftentimes lead to infighting. We've all seen that one before. And it can oftentimes lead to people making financial decisions because they're unaware of an inheritance that could be coming that might have been different had they been aware that someday, hey, this might be coming my way.
0: They're never easy conversations to have, but they're typically easier before there's a crisis as opposed to having to have them during or after the crisis.
1: Well, I mean, to put it plainly, at a certain age, you might not be able to explain the decisions, yeah, and that can lead to even tougher conversations. But what I would urge people is to, think about how to have those conversations, because like I said, on more than the number of occasions that I would like to see, I have seen inheritances tear families apart. Unfortunately, that's what money can do to people. And if you have those conversations up front and early on, it can at least go a long way to potentially prevent that.
0: The guide is titled Talking to Your Kids About Inheritance, and you can request it by calling 800-393-4001. You can also request it online at armstrongadvisory.com, and that phone number is 800-393-4001.

0: 4001.
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1: 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If you need assistance in any of these areas or have a question about another issue that may affect your future, call 866-848-5699 to make an appointment. That's 866-848-5699. 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Now, here are your hosts, Todd Lutsky and Susan Powers.
4: 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I'm Susan Powers, a financial advisor with the Armstrong Advisory Group, and I'm joined by Todd Lutsky, a partner with the law firm of Cushing & Dolan, with a master's in taxation. Welcome, Todd. How are you today?
5: I'm never better than you.
4: I am great, thank you. What do you have for us this week?
5: Well, I've got a North Dakota Supreme Court case. So in this case, it's property gets sold, but who gets the money or real estate? Because there's an estate plan that's put together that generates, that has a bunch of real estate that's supposed to go to individual kids. But then they need money, so they sell the real estate. And then do you have the real estate? Now there's money. Do you split the money equally, or do you follow the proceeds from each sale?
4: Right.
5: It's complicated, folks. Planning done here. Good. I'm glad they did it. But again, drafting the planning can be very important in how you deal with real estate, and that's really going to be our lessons. How do we deal with real estate inside an estate plan? Very important. Then we head over to Texas. We got an appellate court case in Texas dealing with the exercise of a general power of appointment and an arbitration clause built into the trust. Actually, it was added to the trust through the exercise of a general power of appointment. And then, of course, all the other problems that I'm thinking in my head is, why on earth would a joint revocable trust have a general power of appointment in it for each other if it's going to cause full inclusion in the estate after one dies? You can have the general power of appointment while you're both alive, but not after one dies. So I think we're going to learn a lot about general powers of appointment versus limited powers of appointment, built in a trust, and an arbitration clause being added, and whether it's done or not. But more importantly, we're going to focus on the powers of appointment and how to draft those in your documents in this case. So, folks, stay tuned for that. But it is a brand new month.
4: Brand new month.
5: And we're racing our way through summer.
4: Well,
5: already.
4: it's a fabulous month. It's my birthday month.
5: And it's
4: I celebrate beyond just the one day. It's my month of birth.
5: And it's the country's birthday.
4: Big birthday month.
5: So happy birthday, America.
4: Yep.
5: But on

0: specific parcel of farmland.
1: Okay.
0: Makes sense. Mm-hmm. Well, it may or may not make sense. During GIC's life, she became ill, and a bank was appointed trustee, which is strange. I mean, why wouldn't the husband be trustee? Hmm. It doesn't make any sense. But anyways, so GIC needed money for her care. And so the trustee, the bank, said there's no money in the trust. It's just got all this real estate in. So they petitioned the court to sell real estate to get money to pay for her care.
1: Mm-hmm.
0: Well, in July of 2023, the court believed this was a reasonable way to generate money.
1: Sure.
0: In addition, the court believes selling all the real estate is the best because otherwise it would adversely affect some beneficiaries and not others.
1: Mm-hmm.
0: Which I guess also kind of makes sense.
1: Sure.
0: So then they can distribute whatever's left equally to the kids because it's just money.
1: Sure.
0: Well, it seems reasonable. February 2024, they petitioned the court. February 2024, they petitioned the court for a final distribution equally out to the kids.
1: Mm-hmm.
0: Well, Luke, a child, objected, stating that each child should get the proceeds from the sale of the parcel in which they were supposed to get.
1: The particular parcels. But they used the money for her care, so.
0: Well, not all of it.
1: Okay.
0: There's money there. They sold all the real estate. The court granted the bank's petition, saying, no, we're okay. Luke appealed, and the Supreme Court reversed. Determined that the primary intent of the donor, remember, intent of the donor, very important, was to provide for each other, which it did.
1: Mm-hmm.
0: Luke and the brother were to farm the land and pay the siblings rent, and each child was getting money related to their land sold is more in line with the donor's intent than doing it any other way.
1: I get that.
0: So they remanded the case to determine this.
1: Great. Once again, Lutsky leaves us hanging.
0: So, no, actually, they didn't remand it. They actually decided it. There it is, right here. Decided that was the donor's intent because it was the Supreme Court of the case.
1: Yeah.
0: So there you go.
1: All right.
0: So I think they got the right answer. I mean, But
1: how do they figure out? I mean, they needed to spend money for a kid. They sold all the real estate, so. Unless there was more than just the.
0: I think what they'll do is they'll just go look at the P&Ss of each one, and then they'll just prorate it. Yeah,
1: what's left? Yeah,
0: they'll say, here's the total, here's how much you were getting, and so each piece just got prorated. I mean, a weighted average.
1: Mm-hmm.
0: Anyway, I just have some comments on this, because I think drafting trust for real estate is so important, right? Mm-hmm. If you truly want the kids to be treated unequally by giving different parcels of real estate, it's okay if that's what you want. But you better put in a no contest clause in the mix to prevent fighting.
1: Yeah.
0: That's the first thing.
1: Great point.
0: That I would tell people to do. Now, if you're going to try to hold real estate in trust, like a vacation home or a home or something, for a kid or for all the kids, and there's no money in the trust to pay the bills or the upkeep, well, then that's going to cause problems for the kids. So you got to figure out, I'm not saying this is what this case is all about. I'm just trying to give you ideas about drafting. So if you're going to be holding things in trust for the kid and that particular kid's going to be using it, then you better make sure that kid is obligated to pay for the upkeep and maintenance or put money aside in the trust to be used to maintain that property.
1: Todd, how do you handle it when you have someone who says, I want, 123 School Street to go to my son? But mom and dad end up selling 123 School Street, so that's not there anymore. Do you accommodate for that?
0: Yeah, and so that's another great question, right? And that's what this case is really all about too, right? If you want property to go to one child and then that property gets sold during life, you better have language in there, if that's what they want, to say then it's either this property goes to this child or any replacement property goes to this child. Or if no property, then the sale proceeds from this property should be allocated to that child's share. So, and again, you just need to keep that in there. But drafting stuff like that, so important, folks, in dealing with real estate. And there's so many other things to think about. But most importantly, if you haven't done your

0: planning and you're wondering whether irrevocable Medicaid trusts are right for you, this guide in a very detailed question-answer format, along with an example that walks you through everything, has this information in it. Please call and get it, 866-848-5699, or LegalExchangeShow.com. 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New guide for the month, folks.
1: You've been listening to Todd Lutsky, a partner with the law firm of Cushing & Dolan. 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
1: Welcome back into The Legal Exchange with Todd Lutsky. I'm Susan Powers, a financial advisor with the Armstrong Advisory Group, and I'm joined by Todd Lutsky, a partner with the law firm of Cushing & Dolan with a master's in taxation. Where are we headed now, Todd?
0: We are headed to Texas.
1: Excellent.
0: We have an appellate court case there. What's going on here? Well, we've got Richard and Barbara, who created a revocable trust in 2011. Now, it did contain a testamentary general power of appointment. Now, I don't know, my if it's a joint revocable trust, it seems like they created a revocable trust. So I'm assuming it's a joint revocable trust, mm-hmm. which I love. And the general power of appointment exists in these trusts, but generally during life, not a testamentary one, which is at death. Folks, we're going to learn a lot about general powers of appointment, limited powers of appointment, and testamentary powers of appointment.
1: I feel like we're in summer.

0: Here, the arbitration agreement was supported by mutual assent because the grandkids had taken mutual benefits under the will. So they are now, because of that, this constitutes a compromise, or a, it comprised a dispute under the will, and it was an action against the trustee, and therefore the scope of the arbitration agreement applies.
1: We're going to need you to translate that into English.
0: Okay. So it simply means that now you don't get to go to a jury trial.
1: Okay.
0: You get to go to arbitrator.
1: So you got grandkids battling, kids battling the grandkids.
0: Well, they're really kind of challenging the trust at the same time, saying we want to, we just want to, one, we don't think that the that you could have done this, but they're not saying that the power of attorney is no good. They're simply saying, or the, not the power of attorney, the exercise of the general power of appointment is no good. They're saying it was only over a portion of the trust. Mm-hmm. And so the whole thing is, how do we fight that battle?
1: Man, this is messy.
0: They're saying, because of this arbitration clause, you can fight that battle to determine how the testamentary power of appointment was mm-hmm. exercised over which bucket, but you can do it in an arbitration setting, not in front of a jury.
1: Yeah.
0: That's okay. The answer.
1: Got it.
0: So somehow I hope I made that clear, but trust, hey, law's not always easy.
1: No.
0: It's complicated. Folks, trust planning can be complicated or it can be easy. This guide, Unlocking the Power of Medicaid Trusts in a question and answer format, is how it's written. If you have a question, I hope it's answered in here. I update them with all the most popular questions on the trust, like, can I live in my house? 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How much taxes do I pay if I sell the house? 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
1: Todd, why do you think that whole this whole case came about? Do you think he changed how things were being left? And that's why he put the arbitration clause in, because people were going to complain about it?
0: I think so.
1: Is that why you would do it?
0: Yeah, obviously there was something happening here where the grandkids got upset. So, again, the issue of this case was all about whether the arbitration clause could exist. But obviously, if the grandkids either got more or got less, something must have happened when he exercised the power of appointment in his in his will that changed something. And they're now saying, well, first of all, did he have it? Can we exercise it? And, you know, is it valid? Mm-hmm. And if we're going to challenge that, then, you know, or we're going to find out what he actually exercised it over.
1: Right.
0: How do we do it?
1: Yeah.
0: We go to court or do we go to an arbitrator? We go to an arbitrator.
1: Mm-hmm.
0: Wow. But, folks, let's learn a little bit about these.
1: Yeah.
0: So, first of all, a general power of appointment means that the surviving spouse can change the revocable trust, the joint revocable trust, after one spouse dies without any limits. Now, remember, I put the general power of appointment in during life. Mm-hmm. You can make, you have this lifetime power of appointment. And if you have it, it happens so that when you die with it, it causes all the assets to be included in the remainder share and the marital share on the first death.
1: Mm-hmm.
0: Cramming down more assets, sheltering more assets, getting a full step up in basis on the first death. That's why I have a general power of appointment that works on the date of death.
1: So you remove it so that you can maximize the estate tax savings.
0: Yeah, so that general power, well, the general power of appointment's there during life. That's
1: right,
0: okay.
1: Exactly, like when they die.
0: But when they die, it's gone.
1: Got it.
0: When they die, they're left with a limited power of appointment. Because this power of appointment allows the surviving spouse to appoint assets to anyone, because it's a general power of appointment, including himself, Richard in this case, his estate, his creditors, creditors of his estate.
1: Mm-hmm.
0: It's very broad, which actually explains to me how he was able to add an arbitration agreement.
1: Right.
0: Because that's a broad power.
1: Mm-hmm.
0: Okay.

0: in an estate plan, and again, if you have a general power of appointment to appoint it to yourself, it's really still kind of a revocable trust.
1: Right.
0: So, okay. And so, from an estate planning standpoint, I think it's horrible. Because if you could exercise this power over the marital share or the remainder share, then all the assets would be includable in the surviving spouse's gross estate. And therefore, you're not sheltering anything from estate taxes, both federal or state, because it would all be included.
1: Mm-hmm.
0: So we don't have that. We have a limited power of appointment. Now, that's different. A limited power of appointment generally allows the surviving spouse to appoint assets equally or unequally to a specific class of people, kids of all generations, if you don't have them, nieces, nephews, siblings, you know, but not to yourself, not to your estate, not to creditors of your estate.
1: Would a general power appointment let him add a new spouse?
0: But again, if you have a general power of appointment, it would let you appoint to anybody. So it would let you appoint
1: right.
0: to a spouse, not add, but appoint. So, yeah. So, but this limited power doesn't cause inclusion in the estate. So it offers great flexibility. But be careful if it's a second marriage.
1: That's what I'm wondering.
0: You don't want to add kids from
1: now.
0: A prior marriage or take away kids
1: uh-huh.
0: from a prior marriage. So with a second marriage, a limited power of appointment can be done, but be careful with a first marriage, having that built-in flexibility to reconsider what family members might get it is a good idea.
1: Mm-hmm.
0: That's a little bit about the differences between general and limited, but folks, call and get the new guide, Unlocking the Power of Irrevocable Trusts. It will answer all your questions about these documents. 866-848-5699.
1: You've been listening to Todd Lutsky, a partner with the law firm of Cushing & Dolan. 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
2: 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Protecting your assets from the cost of long-term care takes more than good intentions. It takes a plan. Cushing & Dolan's new guide, Unlocking the Power of Irrevocable Medicaid Trusts, shows how these trusts can help protect certain assets from nursing home costs without giving up everything you've worked so hard to build. You may be surprised to learn that you can continue living in your home, receive trust income, and still maintain important flexibility in your planning. The guide also explains how

0: a within a rounding error of overall expectations for what we would see from the headline numbers. So let's start right there. Headline inflation up 0.5% month over month. I believe expectations were for a 0.4% increase. Year over year, 6.4% year over year. So a decline from last month, but again, slightly hotter than was anticipated, I believe.
1: Yeah, I think we'd been lulled into a sense in markets, not us, just collectively we, the whole country, investors.

0: his Chatham home being at risk.
1: Because he's not living there.
0: Because he's not living there. Does that not...
1: Yeah, I think he's got a problem.
0: Okay.
1: So, I mean, if he moves into an assist... Well, hold on. He moves into an assisted living facility, but that was his home.
0: Chatham was his primary residence.
1: So, folks, this is just horrible across the board. There's nothing good that's going to come from this question. Okay, so let's start with
0: that.
1: How
0: do we fix it?
1: So, one, the idea that he's thinking that the home is somehow protected because it's your home is probably because he listens to the show and I've said it.
0: Mm-hmm.
1: But I've also explained how it works and what the limitations are on that. So, one, if he had gotten sick and went from his Chatham home to a nursing home,
0: mm-hmm.
1: the house would be protected if you check the box, like we yeah. always say, and say, this is my primary residence and I intend to return home. And therefore, they will say your house is non-countable, but leanable.
0: But leanable, yep.
1: But at least it won't be taken and you can still qualify for Medicaid mm-hmm. benefits. Home run, that is a great result. I agree, Robert, if that's how you remember me saying it, that's a great result.
0: Yep.
1: I mean, for having done no planning.
0: Sure.
1: I mean, please, do planning way better. But at least this is less bad, and it would allow you to keep the house with a lien accruing against it. Okay. So far, so good. Except that's not what's going to happen here. What's going to happen here is he's going to move out of that house to an assisted living facility.
0: Yep.
1: Who knows how long he stays there?
0: He seems pretty healthy now. He just wants to go there.
1: And so let's play out the string. When you're in an assisted living facility, you are not eligible for Medicaid. Mm-hmm. So you're private paying, and
0: yes,
1: he seems to say that he's going to do that.
0: He's good.
1: Yeah, that's good. Go ahead, use it, private pay. Okay, I love that, Todd. But now, say he stays there for 2 years. Then he moves to the nursing home because he declined in health. Now he's in a nursing home. Is the house still protected? That's the question.
0: Yes.
1: The answer is hard stop, no.
0: Okay.
1: Why? Interesting little piece in the regulation. It says that you have to move from your house to, and the regulations say, to a medical institution.
0: Mm-hmm.
1: Medical institution does not, a assisted living does not qualify as a medical institution,
0: yeah.
1: interestingly enough.
0: Okay.
1: So there was actually a case where we had where that happened, where they had moved out and then they had moved into this assisted living facility for a while. It wasn't even that long. And then they moved into the skilled nursing facility, and they said, sorry, the house is at risk because it's only not at risk if you move out and go into a basically what is a skilled nursing mm-hmm. facility, because they define it that way.
0: Yeah.
1: Wow.
0: Yeah.
1: Right? So now, you know, the only thing you could do at that moment would be rent it.
0: Mm-hmm.
1: If you rented it, at least you've converted it from a home to a rental property, and a rental property would be considered non-countable but leanable.
0: Leanable, okay.
1: And at least you saved it, so...
0: But he should do planning right now.
1: Oh, gosh, yeah. Come on, folks.
0: Because then it won't be at risk.
1: Yeah, assisted living, I hope you stay there and you never go to a nursing home. So get the five-year clock started and be done with it.
0: Mm-hmm.
1: So, folks, call and get this guide. It's brand new for the month. This one, this is where Robert should be taking his house and putting it into this Medicaid income only trust. In this case, this guide answers all of your questions in a very question answer format. 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Do I start the 5-year clock? Can I sell it? Do I lose my capital gains exclusion? Can I buy another house? Who can be the trustee? Who can be the donor? 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Is it a completed gift? 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
0: Our last question comes from Dave in Middleborough, Mass. And Dave writes, my father-in-law was recently diagnosed with early onset dementia. His home has been paid off for years, and he has it in a revocable trust. He has little other assets, and he would need to access the equity in his home.

0: to pay for in-home care. Is it okay for him to do this? What happens if he ends up going into a nursing home? Will he lose his home?
1: So another one with sort of a home question, mm-hmm. which is most important for most people, so I get it. It's your home. But also no planning.
0: Right.
1: So
0: he did some revocable trust planning, but not protection.
1: Fair. Yeah. That's fair. I mean, a revocable trust planning is still good, mm-hmm. avoiding probate, protecting assets, you know, or not from a nursing home, but, you know, bloodline planning, et cetera. Mm-hmm. So I like it. But now he's thinking he needs to rethink his trust. So, I mean, he's got early onset dementia, it says here. And you know, I don't know how long. No one knows.
0: Sure.
1: So, you know, it doesn't mean that you don't have 5 years. Mm-hmm. So maybe you switch and put it in an irrevocable trust, which I would say, yes, do that. But he's got this loan issue. He wants to borrow money.
0: To pay for his care to stay at home.
1: Yeah, so if he wants to borrow money, one issue with the irrevocable trust is, can I borrow money? Well, not after it's in the trust. Mm-hmm. So you need to create the home equity line that you probably want to take out now.
0: Yeah.
1: And get that done. And let them, you know, establish however much they'll let you borrow under the home equity line. And then tap it as you need it to pay for your care, you know, in home, right? So once you get that established, then go get your estate plan done. And you can take your and this is his home, right?
0: Yep.
1: So you can take the home, even though it's encumbered
0: with the home equity loan.
1: With the home equity loan. And folks, the home equity, it's encumbered even if you've borrowed nothing.
0: Right, right.
1: Remember, it's still a home equity line.
0: Because at that point, it's a line of credit. You haven't taken money out on it. You're just able to.
1: Just because you haven't taken any money out doesn't mean that it's still not a line of credit. Mm-hmm. So you need to be careful when you tell your planner that you have this so that when they transfer the house into the irrevocable trust with a deed, they put in the deed the reservation of a legal life estate. That reservation of a life estate will, in fact, preserve the home equity line.
0: Okay.
1: When I say preserve it, prevent the bank from calling the note.
0: Okay.
1: So you can't trigger the due on sale clause by transferring it in there if you reserve the equity line.
0: So if it's in the trust now, can he still use the equity line?
1: Yes, and that's why we're preserving it, because it can be tapped ongoing.
0: Okay.
1: One thing you can't do is renew it when it expires.
0: Okay.
1: But that's okay. Probably won't happen. So. Yeah, it's a long time. So, folks, good information there. Information on these irrevocable trusts, which he should have gotten, you can get. Call and get it, 866-848-5699 or LegalExchangeShow.com. 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
0: 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Maybe I'll be able to read your question on the air, and hopefully his answer will stop you from becoming one of his next real-life stories. You've been listening to Todd Lutsky, a partner with the law firm of Cushing & Dolan. 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We'll be back with more after this quick break on The Legal Exchange with Todd Lutsky.
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2: I do.
1: And you mentioned this is a question and answer guide. So guess what we're going to do today?
3: Give them a little peek as to what the questions are.
1: All month long. I'm going to pepper you with some questions.
3: No, I think that's exactly the way
1: as
3: to go.
1: I do.
3: Yeah, I mean, this is what they need to know.
1: It is. The people need to know, just like they need to know results when you do your real life stories and leave us hanging.
3: That's called good radio. Back for more.
1: Yeah, if you gave us the answers. All right. Medicaid irrevocable trust.
3: Yes.
1: Who should consider using this type of trust?
3: You know, I'm going to say married or single. Mm-hmm. Doesn't matter. That's good. I would then say maybe age matters. I mean, you know, if you're 60, 65 and up, you might be, I would ask anyway when I meet the client, I mean, are you here because you're thinking about nursing home planning? If you are, then, you know, let's talk about irrevocable. I would say people that have, you know, well over $5 million of assets, you know, I mean, if you have enough assets that are generating enough income mm-hmm. to private pay a nursing home, well, then you're self-insured.
1: Right.
3: And so, you know, you probably don't need this kind of planning because...
1: So maybe less than that $4 to $5 million range?
3: Yeah, I'd say somewhere down there probably, okay. You know. And again, it kind of depends on the kind of asset you have as well. I mean, if you got a bunch of vacation homes that aren't generating rent and you don't...
1: Right.
3: I guess it would depend on liquid versus non-liquid mm-hmm. assets that could matter. And I would say those are probably the top four ways of considering whether mm-hmm. we need to explore the irrevocable trust.
1: Yep. Okay.
3: So not that 45, 50-year-old couple that's coming in to do estate planning. Probably not.
1: Right.
3: You know, 10, 15 years from now, lots can change in your life.
1: Mm-hmm.
3: Come back and revisit your plan like any good person who's done their planning should do.
1: Yeah. Okay. So there's kind of a couple of key roles when it comes to these irrevocable trusts.
3: So when it comes to picking people like, you know, trustees and donors. Donors you don't have to pick, so just get that out of the way. The donor is the person creating it. Mm-hmm. We don't have any choice. But the trustee, you know, long ago we would say, well, mom and dads of the world are the donors. They can be the trustees. I don't love it. It's better. Can it be done? Yes, it can be done. But long ago I've changed doing that, and I think having the trustee be someone other than the donor is probably the way to go.
1: Okay.
3: And that other person is generally a child.
1: What if you have a whole gaggle of children? Who do you pick?
3: Yeah, and another thing is don't get hung up on, oh, I have three kids, I gotta make three trustees. No. As long as you're treating your kids equally, mm-hmm. which is what they care about, I don't think one cares that they don't have a trustee job.
1: They'll say thank you.
3: Yeah, they'll be happy to just collect and not have to do anything. So please don't feel like that. I mean, can you have more than one? Yes. Is there a limit? Probably not. But from an operation and ease of operational standpoint, yeah, one is good.
1: Yeah, you know, and I would say just from a practical, logistical perspective, having being on the receiving end of setting up accounts for trustees, if you have two trustees, if you're going to be doing gifting, that can definitely be helpful because they can't write a gift check to themselves, so they can do it to each other. So
3: that's helpful.
1: Feel free to leave a child or two out and just have two max,
3: Or even better, when, again, let's face it, they don't take a lot of money out of these trusts anyway where they need the gifting. Just add one. Whenever you want, you can always mm-hmm. add a trustee and then remove a trustee.
1: Yeah.
3: So it can be added for a transaction, and that way you don't have to tie up the burden. So, folks, that's really the first. These are the beginning type questions that are in the guide, and then it just gets more, you know, sort of detailed and more complex questions as we go forward. From things like, you know, is it a completed gift when I put it in? How do I fund it? You know, do I have to file a gift tax? Do I lose my step up in basis? How many times do you hear about that when I put my house in the, can I put rental property in a trust? And can I collect rent after it's in the trust? Folks, these are all the questions that are in there. I keep adding to it. It is chock full of how these trusts work and an easy question.

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1: So I want to stay on the trustee for a minute, because with an irrevocable trust, people have this, I think, misconception that, oh, my son owns my house now because he's the trustee, or my son's in charge because what if I want to sell my house and he says he doesn't want to do it? It's his now.
0: Right.
1: What happens if you get that pushback from a trustee?
0: Yeah, and I think that's a great question, because people always, one of the things that they're still always upset about when they hear this word irrevocable is that they lose control.
1: Yes.
0: You can't, I can't say it, we can't say it enough that they don't. But this is a great question. How do you make, how do you direct the trustee to sell the house?
1: Yes.
0: Well, you tell them we're selling the house. And as you said, if they say no, mm-hmm. I give the trustee, I give the donor powers. One of the powers they have is removing and replacing a trustee, however, not with themselves.
1: Yeah.
0: So the replacement cannot be themselves, and that's limited. That's the language that I mm-hmm. put right in the trust. So they can remove and replace with anybody but not them. Okay. Child one, you're out. Other bad things might happen too, but for now, you're out. I'm going to put your sister in.
1: Mm-hmm.
0: Or I'm going to put my accountant on, or my lawyer.
1: Yeah.
0: You don't have, you don't need the trustee's permission to sell that property.
1: And you don't need the trustee's permission to remove them.
0: No, no, just send them the note.
1: You can fire them.
0: Yep, just send them the letter. So no permission needed, just like if you hadn't done the trust.
1: Yeah.
0: Super, same
1: perfect.
0: Thing.
1: Perfect. So let's talk about, we probably don't have time to get into them all today, certainly.
0: No, certainly not.
1: A big benefit.
0: Yeah.
1: This trust, how does that play out when it comes to someone dying in the probate process?
0: Oh, that's actually a great question. I forgot that question was in there. So, yeah, so this is like any other trust. If you fund the trust with assets, so if the assets are owned, and I just had a client the other day, she says, what does it mean to fund the trust?
1: Fund
0: and I'm
1: it,
0: like,
1: yeah.
0: And they've already had their trust. I'm like, your house is currently owned by the trust because we put the deed
1: you funded it
0: in there. That's what funding means. I mean, I guess if you're a layperson, you think, well, that's some kind of technical term,
1: fancy term. It's just change in ownership.
0: Yeah, folks, it's not a technical term. It's not a legal term of art. It's really just look at the name on the account. Look mm-hmm. at the name on the deed. If you see the word trust there, then it's funded. Right?
1: Or trustee. That doesn't mean your trustee son owns your house.
0: That's right. Todd Lutzke, trustee and then of the mm-hmm. Todd Lutzke Irrevocable Trust. That means the trust owns it, and that means it's funded.
1: Yep.
0: So I hope that's helpful for them. And if it's in there, no probate.
1: Nice.
0: So that's the key.
1: Okay.
0: So, folks, that's just a sort of a smattering of
1: just
0: questions.
1: An appetizer.
0: This guide offers a question and answer format based on a hypothetical example of a married couple. 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
1: Todd Lutzke from the law firm of Cushing & Dolan, thank you so much.
0: Thank you, Susan. Always a pleasure.
1: I'm Susan Powers, a financial advisor with the Armstrong Advisory Group. We thank you for joining us today, and we'll be back again next week on The Legal Exchange with Todd Lutzke.
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7: Hi, this is Chuck and Mike from the Armstrong Advisory Group. 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And Mike, one of the pieces that I think needs to be focused on in this discussion is how long-term care situations may influence what kind of inheritance is able to be passed on and what plans are for long-term care.
5: Yeah, we all know the vast majority of people do not carry long-term care insurance, whether for right or wrong, that is the case. 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
5: 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And so understanding that and having those conversations early is important.
7: The guide is titled Talking to Your Kids About Inheritance, and you can request it by calling 800-393-4001. 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
4: 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Each week, Todd and Susan will discuss many topics, including estate planning, how to avoid probate, and protecting your money from a nursing home. If you need assistance in any of these areas or have a question about another issue that may affect your future, call 866-848-5699 to make an appointment. That's 866-848-5699. 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Now, here are your hosts, Todd Lutsky and Susan Powers.
5: Welcome into The Legal Exchange with Todd Lutsky. I'm Susan Powers, a financial advisor with the Armstrong Advisory Group, and I'm joined by Todd Lutsky, a partner with the law firm of Cushing & Dolan, with a master's in taxation. Welcome, Todd. How are you today?
6: I'm never better than you.
5: I am great, thank you. What do you have for us this week?
6: Well, I've got a North Dakota Supreme Court case. So in this case, it's property gets sold, but who gets the money or real estate? Because there's an estate plan that's put together that generates, that has a bunch of real estate that's supposed to go to individual kids. But then they need money, so they sell the real estate. And then do you have the real estate? Now there's money. Do you split the money equally, or do you follow the proceeds from each sale?
5: Right.
6: It's complicated, folks. Planning done here. Good. I'm glad they did it. But again, drafting the planning can be very important in how you deal with real estate. And that's really going to be our lessons. How do we deal with real estate inside an estate plan? Very important. Then we head over to Texas. We got an appellate court case in Texas dealing with the exercise of a general power of appointment and an arbitration clause built into the trust. Actually, it was added to the trust through the exercise of a general power of appointment. And then, of course, all the other problems that I'm thinking in my head is, why on earth would a joint revocable trust have a general power of appointment in it for each other if it's going to cause full inclusion in the estate after one dies? You can have the general power of appointment while you're both alive, but not after one dies. So I think we're going to learn a lot about general powers of appointment versus limited powers of appointment, built in a trust, and an arbitration clause being added, and whether it's done or not. But more importantly, we're going to focus on the powers of appointment and how to draft those in your documents in this case. So, folks, stay tuned for that. But it is a brand new month.
5: Brand new month.
6: And we're racing our way through summer.
5: Well,
6: already,
5: it's a fabulous month. It's my birthday month.
6: And it's
5: I celebrate beyond just the one day. It's my month of birth.
6: And it's the country's birthday.
5: Big birthday month.
6: So happy birthday, America.
5: Yep.
6: But on that, we're going to be sending you out a guide, if you want it, called Unlocking the Power of an Irrevocable Medicaid Trust. We speak a lot about

0: were slightly higher than expectations, but I would say within a rounding error of overall expectations for what we would see from the headline numbers. So let's start right there. Headline inflation up 0.5% month over month. I believe expectations were for a 0.4% increase. Year over year, 6.4% year over year. So a decline from last month, but again, slightly hotter than was anticipated, I believe.
1: Yeah, I think we'd been lulled into a sense in market

0: GIC needed money for her care. And so the trustee, the bank, said there's no money in the trust. It's just got all this real estate in. So they petitioned the court to sell real estate to get money to pay for her care.
1: Mm-hmm.
0: Well, in July of 2023, the court believed this was a reasonable way to generate money.
1: Sure.
0: In addition, the court believes selling all the real estate is the best because otherwise it would adversely affect some beneficiaries and not others.
1: Mm-hmm.
0: Which I guess also kind of makes sense.
1: Sure.
0: So then they can distribute whatever's left equally to the kids because it's just money.
1: Sure.
0: Well, it seems reasonable. February 2024, they petitioned the court for a final distribution equally out to the kids.
1: Mm-hmm.
0: Well, Luke, a child, objected, stating that each child should get the proceeds from the sale of the parcel in which they were supposed to get.
1: The particular parcels. But they used the money for her care, so.
0: Well, not all of it.
1: Okay.
0: There's money there. They sold all the real estate. The court decided, granted the bank's petition, saying, no, we're okay. Luke appealed, and the Supreme Court reversed, determined that the primary intent of the donor, remember, intent of the donor, very important, was to provide for each other, which it did.
1: Mm-hmm.
0: Luke and the brother were to farm the land and pay the siblings rent, and each child was getting money related to their land sold is more in line with the donor's intent than doing it any other way.
1: I get that.
0: So they remanded the case to determine this.
1: Great. Once again, Lutsky leaves us hanging.
0: So, no, actually, they didn't remand it. They actually decided it. There it is right here. They said that was the donor's intent because it was the Supreme Court of the case.
1: Yeah.
0: So there you go.
1: All right.
0: So I think they got the right answer. I mean, But
1: how do they figure out? I mean, they needed to spend money for a kid. They sold all the real estate. So who's
0: I think
1: unless there was more than just the...
0: I think what they'll do is they'll just go look at the P&Ss of each one.
1: Yeah.
0: And then they'll just prorate it. Yeah.
1: What's left. Yeah.
0: They'll say, here's the total. Here's how much you were getting. And so each piece just got prorated. I mean, a weighted average.
1: Mm-hmm.
0: Anyway, I just have some comments on this because I think drafting trust for real estate is so important, right? Mm-hmm. If you truly want the trust, the kids to be treated unequally by giving different parcels of real estate, it's okay if that's what you want. But you better put in a no contest clause in the mix to prevent fighting.
1: Yeah.
0: That's the first thing.
1: Great point.
0: That I would tell people to do. Now, if you're going to try to hold real estate in trust, like a vacation home or a home or something, you know, for a kid or for all the kids, and there's no money in the trust to pay the bills or the upkeep, well, then that's going to cause problems for the kids. So you got to figure out, you know, if you, I'm not saying this is what this case is all about. I'm just trying to give you ideas about drafting. So if you're going to be holding things in trust for the kid and that particular kid's going to be using it, then you better make sure that kid is obligated to pay for the upkeep and maintenance or put money aside in the trust to be used to maintain that property.
1: Todd, how do you handle it when you have someone who says, I want, you know, 123 School Street to go to my son? But mom and dad end up selling 123 School Street, so that's not there anymore. Do you accommodate for that?
0: Yeah, and so that's another great question, right? And that's what this case is really all about too, right? If you want property to go to one child and then that property gets sold during life, you better have language in there, if that's what they want, to say then it's either this property goes to this child or any replacement property goes to this child. Or if no property, then the sale proceeds from this property should be allocated to that child's share. So, and again, you just need to keep that in there. But drafting stuff like that, so important, folks, in dealing with real estate. And there's so many other things to think about. But most importantly, if you haven't done your planning and you're wondering whether irrevocable Medicaid trusts are right for you, this guide in a very detailed question-answer format, along with an example that walks you through everything, has this information in it. Please call and get it, 866-848-5699 or Legal Exchange Show, www.thebigblueprint.com. You can download

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1: Welcome back into The Legal Exchange with Todd Lutsky. I'm Susan Powers, a financial advisor with the Armstrong Advisory Group, and I'm joined by Todd Lutsky, a partner with the law firm of Cushing & Dolan with a master's in taxation. Where are we headed now, Todd?
0: We are headed to Texas.
1: Excellent.
0: We have an appellate court case there. What's going on here? Well, we've got Richard and Barbara, who created a revocable trust in 2011. Now, it did contain a testamentary general power of appointment. Now, I don't know, if it's a joint revocable trust, it seems like they created a revocable trust. So I'm assuming it's a joint revocable trust, mm-hmm. which I love. And the general power of appointment exists in these trusts, but generally during life, not a testamentary one, which is at death. Folks, we're going to learn a lot about general powers of appointment, limited powers of appointment, and testamentary powers of appointment.
1: I feel like we're in summer school right now.
0: Versus lifetime powers of appointment. I could go on. Anyways, joint trust has a testamentary power of appointment in favor of the surviving spouse. Okay. Well, Barbara died January of 2012, and the trust broke down into a marital share and a remainder share. Mm-hmm. At this point, folks, there should be no general power of appointment. but there is. So Richard, surviving spouse, then through his will, exercised his general testamentary power of appointment and added an arbitration clause

0: They're not saying that the power of attorney is no good. They're simply saying, not the power of attorney, the exercise of the general power of appointment is no good. They're saying it was only over a portion of the trust. Mm-hmm. And so the whole thing is, how do we fight that battle?
1: Man, this is messy.
0: They're saying, because of this arbitration clause, you can fight that battle to determine how the testamentary power of appointment was mm-hmm. exercised over which bucket, but you can do it in an arbitration setting, not in front of a jury.
1: Yeah.
0: That's okay. The answer.
1: Got it.
0: So somehow I hope I made that clear, but trust, hey, law's not always easy.
1: No.
0: It's complicated. 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
1: Todd, why do you think this whole case came about? Do you think he changed how things were being left? And that's why he put the arbitration clause in, because people were going to complain about it?
0: I think so.
1: Is that why you would do it?
0: Yeah, obviously there was something happening here where the grandkids got upset. So again, the issue of this case was all about whether the arbitration clause could exist. But obviously if the grandkids either got more or got less, something must have happened when he exercised the power of appointment in his in his will that changed something. And they're now saying, well, first of all, did he have it? Can we exercise it? And, you know, is it valid? Mm-hmm. And if we're going to challenge that, then, you know, or we're going to find out what he actually exercised it over.
1: Right.
0: How do we do it?
1: Yeah.
0: We go to court or do we go to an arbitrator? We go to an arbitrator.
1: Mm-hmm.
0: Wow. But folks, let's learn a little bit about these.
1: Yeah.
0: So first of all, a general power of appointment means that the surviving spouse can change the revocable trust, the joint revocable trust, after one spouse dies without any limits. Now, remember, I put the general power of appointment in during life. Mm-hmm. You have this lifetime power of appointment. And if you have it, it happens so that when you die with it, it causes all the assets to be included in the remainder share and the marital share on the first death.
1: Mm-hmm.
0: Cramming down more assets, sheltering more assets, getting a full step up in basis on the first death. That's why I have a general power of appointment that works on the date of death.
1: So you remove it so that you can maximize the estate tax savings.
0: Yeah, so that general power, well, the general power of appointment's there during life. That's
1: right,
0: okay.
1: Exactly, like when they die.
0: But when they die, it's gone.
1: Got it.
0: When they die, they're left with a limited power of appointment. Because this power of appointment allows the surviving spouse to appoint assets to anyone, because it's a general power of appointment, including himself, Richard in this case, his estate, his creditors of his estate.
1: Mm-hmm.
0: It's very broad, which actually explains to me how he was able to add an arbitration agreement.
1: Right.
0: Because that's a broad power.
1: Mm-hmm.
0: Okay. Well, in an estate plan, and again, if you have a general power of appointment to appoint it to yourself, it's really still kind of a revocable trust.
1: Right.
0: So, okay. And so, from an estate planning standpoint, I think it's horrible. Because if you could exercise this power over the marital share or the remainder share, then all the assets would be includable in the surviving spouse's gross estate. And therefore, you're not sheltering anything from estate taxes, both federal or state, because it would all be included.
1: Mm-hmm.
0: So we don't have that. We have a limited power of appointment. Now, that's different. A limited power of appointment generally allows the surviving spouse to appoint assets equally or unequally to a specific class of people.

0: kids of all generations, if you don't have them, nieces, nephews, siblings, you know, but not to yourself, not to your estate, not to creditors of your estate.
1: Would a general power appointment let him add a new spouse?
0: But again, if you have a general power appointment, it would let you appoint to anybody. So it would let you appoint to a spouse, not add, but appoint. So, yeah. So, but this limited power doesn't cause inclusion in the estate. So it offers great flexibility. But be careful if it's a second marriage.
1: That's you don't what I'm wanna, wondering if
0: you don't want to add kids from a prior marriage or add or take away kids from a prior marriage. So with a second marriage, a limited power of appointment can be done, but be careful with a first marriage, having that built-in flexibility to reconsider what family members might get it is a good idea.
1: Mm-hmm.
0: That's a little bit about the differences between general and limited, but folks, call and get the new guide, Unlocking the Power of Irrevocable Trusts. It will answer all your questions about these documents. 866-848-5699.
1: You've been listening to Todd Lutsky, a partner with the law firm of Cushing & Dolan. 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

0: this is just horrible across the board. There's nothing good that's going to come from this question. Okay, so let's start with
1: how
0: that.
1: How do we fix it?
0: So, one, the idea that he's thinking that the home is somehow protected because it's your home is probably because he listens to the show and I've said it.
1: Mm-hmm.
0: But I've also explained how it works and what the limitations are on that. So, one, if he had gotten sick and went from his Chatham home to a nursing home,
1: mm-hmm.
0: the house would be protected if you check the box, like we always say, and say, this is my primary residence and I intend to return home, and therefore they will say your house is non-countable but lienable.
1: But lienable, yep.
0: But at least it won't be taken and you can still qualify for Medicaid mm-hmm. benefits. Home run, that is a great result. I agree, Robert, if that's how you remember me saying it, that's a great result.
1: Yep.
0: I mean, for having done no planning.
1: Sure.
0: I mean, please do planning, way better. But at least this is less bad, and it would allow you to keep the house with a lien accruing against it. Okay. So far, so good. Except that's not what's going to happen here. What's going to happen here is he's going to move out of that house to an assisted living facility.
1: Yep.
0: Who knows how long he stays there?
1: He seems pretty healthy now. He just wants to go there.
0: And so let's play out the string. When you're in an assisted living facility, you are not eligible for Medicaid.
1: Mm-hmm.
0: So you're private paying, and
1: yes,
0: he seems to say that he's going to do that.
1: He's good.
0: Yeah, that's good. Go ahead, use it, private pay. Okay, I love that, Todd. But now, say he stays there for 2 years. Then he moves to the nursing home because he declined.
1: Yeah.
0: In health. Now he's in a nursing home. Is the house still protected? That's the question.
1: Yes.
0: The answer is hard stop, no.
1: Okay.
0: Why? Interesting little piece in the regulation. It says that you have to move from your house to, and the regulations say, to a medical institution.
1: Mm-hmm.
0: Medical institution does not, assisted living does not qualify as a medical institution,
1: yeah.
0: Interestingly enough.
1: Okay.
0: So there was actually a case where we had where that happened, where they had moved out and then they had moved into this assisted living facility for a while. It wasn't even that long. And then they moved into the skilled nursing facility and they said, sorry, the house is at risk because it's only not at risk if you move out and go into a basically what is a skilled nursing mm-hmm. facility, because they define it that way.
1: Yeah.
0: Wow.
1: Yeah.
0: Right? So now, you know, the only thing you could do at that moment would be rent it.
1: Mm-hmm.
0: If you rented it, at least you've converted it from a home to a rental property, and a rental property would be considered non-countable but lienable.
1: Lienable, okay.
0: And at least you saved it, so.
1: But he should do planning right now.
0: Oh, gosh, yeah. Come on, folks.
1: Because then it won't be at risk.
0: Yeah, assisted living, I hope you stay there and you never go to a nursing home. So get the 5-year clock started and be done with it.
1: Mm-hmm.
0: So, folks, call and get this guide. It's brand new for the month. This one, this is where Robert should be taking his house and putting it into this Medicaid income only trust. 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Can I sell it? Do I lose my capital gains exclusion? Can I buy another house? 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
1: Our last question comes from Dave in Middleborough, Mass. And Dave writes, my father-in-law was recently diagnosed with early onset dementia. His home has been paid off for years, and he has it in a revocable trust. He has little other assets, and he would need to access the equity in his home to pay for in-home care. Is it okay for him to do this? What happens if he ends up going into a nursing home? Will he lose his home?
0: So, another one with sort of a home question,
1: mm-hmm.
0: which is most important for most people, so I get it. It's your home.

0: also no planning.
1: Right.
0: So
1: he did some revocable trust planning, but not protection.
0: Fair. Yeah. That's fair. I mean, a revocable trust planning is still good, mm-hmm. avoiding probate, protecting assets, you know, or not from a nursing home, but, you know, bloodline planning, et cetera. Mm-hmm. So I like it. But now he's thinking he needs to rethink his trust. So, I mean, he's got early onset dementia, it says here. And you know, I don't know how long. No one knows.
1: Sure.
0: So, you know, it doesn't mean that you don't have 5 years. Mm-hmm. So maybe you switch and put it in an irrevocable trust, which I would say, yes, do that. But he's got this loan issue. He wants to borrow money.
1: To pay for his care to stay at home.
0: Yeah, so if he wants to borrow money, one issue with the irrevocable trust is, can I borrow money? Well, not after it's in the trust. Mm-hmm. So you need to create the home equity line that you probably want to take out now.
1: Yeah.
0: And get that done. And let them, you know, establish however much they'll let you borrow under the home equity line. And then tap it as you need it to pay for your care, you know, in home, right? So once you get that established, then go get your estate plan done. And you can take your and this is his home, right?
1: Yep.
0: So you can take the home, even though it's encumbered
1: with the home equity loan.
0: With the home equity loan. And folks, the home equity it's encumbered even if you've borrowed nothing.
1: Right, right.
0: Remember, it's still a home equity line.
1: Because at that point, it's a line of credit. You haven't taken money out on it. You're just able to.
0: Just because you haven't taken any money out doesn't mean that it's still not a line of credit. Mm-hmm. So you need to be careful when you tell your planner that you have this, so that when they transfer the house into the irrevocable trust with a deed, they put in the deed the reservation of a legal life estate. That reservation of a life estate will, in fact, preserve the home equity line.
1: Okay.
0: When I say preserve it, prevent the bank from calling the note.
1: Okay.
0: So you can't trigger the due on sale clause by transferring it in there if you reserve the equity line.
1: So if it's in the trust now, can he still use the equity line?
0: Yes, and that's why we're preserving it, because it can be tapped ongoing.
1: Okay.
0: One thing you can't do is renew it when it expires.
1: Okay.
0: But that's okay. Probably won't happen. So. Yeah, it's a long time. So, folks, good information there. Information on these irrevocable trusts, which he should have gotten, you can get. Call and get it, 866-848-5699 or LegalExchangeShow.com. 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
1: 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Maybe I'll be able to read your question on the air, and hopefully his answer will stop you from becoming one of his next real-life stories. You've been listening to Todd Lutsky, a partner with the law firm of Cushing & Dolan. I'm Susan Powers, a financial advisor with the Armstrong Advisory Group. We'll be back with more after this quick break on The Legal Exchange with Todd Lutsky.
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specifically. We're starting to see some stuff in services, but by and large, what we were seeing was goods inflation beginning to cool off. The headline reports that we saw this morning for January were slightly higher than expectations, but

You're tuned to The Legal Exchange with Todd Lutsky. If you or a loved one needs a nursing home stay, call Todd right now at 866-848-5699 and let him make sure your assets are protected. That's 866-848-5699.

0: these and leave us hanging.
1: Yeah,
0: the people
1: that's
0: need
1: good.
0: To
1: that's
0: know.
1: Called good radio. Come back for more.
0: Yeah, if you gave us the answers. All right, Medicaid Irrevocable Trust.
1: Yes.
0: Who should consider using this type of trust?
1: You know, I'm going to say married or single.
0: Mm-hmm.
1: Doesn't matter. That's good. I would then say maybe age matters. I mean, you know, if you're 60, 65 and up, you might be, I would ask anyway when I meet the client, I mean, are you here because you're thinking about nursing home planning? If you are, then, you know, let's talk about irrevocable. I would say people that have, you know, well over $5 million of assets, you know, I mean, if you have enough assets that are generating enough income mm-hmm. to private pay a nursing home, well, then you're self-insured.
0: Right.
1: And so, you know, you probably don't need this kind of planning because...
0: So maybe less than that $4 to $5 million
1: yeah,
0: range?
1: Yeah, I'd say somewhere down there probably, okay. You know. And again, it kind of depends on the kind of assets you have as well. I mean, if you got a bunch of vacation home that aren't generating rent and you know,
0: right.
1: I guess it would depend on liquid versus non-liquid mm-hmm. assets that could matter. And I would say those are probably the top four ways of considering whether mm-hmm. we need to explore the irrevocable trust.
0: Yep. Okay.
1: So not that 45, 50-year-old couple that's coming in to do estate planning. Probably not.
0: Right.
1: You know, 10, 15 years from now, lots can change in your life.
0: Mm-hmm.
1: Come back and revisit your plan like any good person who's done their planning should do.
0: Yeah. Okay. So there's kind of a couple of key roles when it comes to these irrevocable trusts.
1: So when it comes to picking people like, you know, trustees and donors. Donors you don't have to pick, so just get that out of the way. The donor is the person creating it.
0: Mm-hmm.
1: We don't have any choice. But the trustee, you know, long ago we would say, well, mom and dads of the world are the donors. They can be the trustees. I don't love it. It's better. Can it be done? Yes, it can be done. But long ago I've changed doing that, and I think having the trustee be someone other than the donor is probably the way to go.
0: Okay.
1: And that other person is generally a child.
0: What if you have a whole gaggle of children? Who do you pick?
1: Yeah, and another thing is don't get hung up on, oh, I have three kids, I gotta make three trustees. No. As long as you're treating your kids equally, mm-hmm. which is what they care about, I don't think one cares that they don't have a trustee job.
0: They'll say thank you.
1: Yeah, they'll be happy to just collect and not have to do anything. So please don't feel like that. I mean, can you have more than one? Yes. Is there a limit? Probably not. But from an operation and ease of operational standpoint, yeah, one is good.
0: Yeah, you know, and I would say just from a practical, logistical perspective, having being on the receiving end of setting up accounts for trustees, if you have two trustees, if you're going to be doing gifting, that can definitely be helpful because they can't write a gift check to themselves, so they can do it to each other. So
1: that's helpful.
0: Feel free to leave a child or two out and just have two max,
1: Or even better, when, again, let's face it, they don't take a lot of money out of these trusts anyway where they need the gifting. Just add one. Whenever you want, you can always mm-hmm. add a trustee and then remove a trustee.
0: Yeah.
1: So it can be added for a transaction, and that way you don't have to tie up the burden. So, folks, that's really the first. These are the beginning type questions that are in the guide, and then it just gets more, you know, sort of detailed and more complex questions as we go forward. From things like, you know, is it a completed gift when I put it in? How do I fund it? You know, do I have to file a gift tax? Do I lose my step up in basis? How many times do you mm-hmm. hear about that when I put my house in the – can I put rental property in a trust? And can I collect rent after it's in the trust? Folks, these are all the questions that are in there. I keep adding to it. It is chock full of how these trusts work in an easy question and answer format. If you ever wanted to know if this trust is right for you or not, at the end of this guide, you will know whether you can live with this or not. Call and get it, 866-848-5699 or legalexchangeshow.com. 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Brand new guide for the month, and you can also go to Cushing Dolan PC for more info.
0: So I want to stay on the trustee for a minute, because with an irrevocable trust, people have this, I think, misconception that, oh, my son owns my house now because he's the trustee, or my son's in charge because what if I want to sell my house and he says he doesn't want to do it? It's his now.
1: Right.
0: What happens if you get...

0: pushback from a trustee?
1: Yeah, and I think that's a great question, because people always, one of the things that they're still always upset about when they hear this word irrevocable is that they lose control.
0: Yes.
1: You can't, I can't say it, we can't say it enough that they don't. But this is a great question. How do you make, how do you direct the trustee to sell the house?
0: Yes.
1: Well, you tell them we're selling the house. And as you said, if they say no, mm-hmm. I give the trustee, I give the donor powers. One of the powers they have is removing and replacing a trustee, however, not with themselves.
0: Yeah.
1: So the replacement cannot be themselves, and that's limited. That's the language that I mm-hmm. put right in the trust. So they can remove and replace with anybody but not them. Okay. Child one, you're out. Other bad things might happen too, but for now, you're out. I'm going to put your sister in.
0: Mm-hmm.
1: Or I'm going to put my accountant on, or my lawyer.
0: Yeah.
1: You don't need the trustee's permission to sell that property.
0: And you don't need the trustee's permission to remove them.
1: No, no. Just send them the note.
0: You can fire them.
1: Yep. Just send them the letter. So no permission needed, just like if you hadn't done the trust.
0: Yeah.
1: Super. Same thing.
0: Perfect. So let's talk about, we probably don't have time to get into them all today, certainly.
1: No, certainly not.
0: A big benefit.
1: Yeah.
0: This trust, how does that play out when it comes to someone dying in the probate process?
1: Oh, that's actually a great question. I forgot that question was in there. So, so this is like any other trust. If you fund the trust with assets, so if the assets are owned, and I just had a client the other day, she says, what does it mean to fund the trust?
0: Fund
1: and I'm
0: it,
1: like,
0: yeah.
1: And they've already had their trust. I'm like, your house is currently owned by the trust because we put the deed.
0: You funded it.
1: In there. That's what funding means. I mean, I guess if you're a layperson, you think, well, that's some kind of technical term.
0: Fancy term. Just change in ownership.
1: Yeah, folks, it's not a technical term. It's not a legal term of art. It's really just look at the name on the account. Look mm-hmm. at the name on the deed. If you see the word trust there, then it's funded. Right?
0: Or trustee. That doesn't mean your trustee son owns your house.
1: That's right. Todd Lutzke, trustee, and then of the mm-hmm. Todd Lutzke Irrevocable Trust. That means the trust owns it, and that means it's funded.
0: Yep.
1: So I hope that's helpful for them. And if it's in there, no probate.
0: Nice.
1: So that's the key.
0: Okay.
1: So, folks, that's just a sort of a smattering of
0: just
1: questions.
0: An appetizer.
1: This guide offers a question and answer format based on a hypothetical example of a married couple. 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
0: Todd Lutzke from the law firm of Cushing & Dolan, thank you so much.
1: Thank you, Susan. Always a pleasure.
0: I'm Susan Powers, a financial advisor with the Armstrong Advisory Group. We thank you for joining us today, and we'll be back again next week on The Legal Exchange with Todd Lutzke.
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4: Hi, this is Chuck and Mike from the Armstrong Advisory Group, and our new guide this month is titled Talking to Your Kids About Inheritance. Mike, what are some of the considerations for what needs to be brought up in conversations with your kids about their potential inheritance?
2: Well, first things first, I don't think it's always necessary that you do have the conversations, but just beware that if you don't, it can lead to confusion after the fact, especially if it's a non-equal distribution of assets. It can oftentimes lead to infighting. We've all seen that one before. And it can oftentimes lead to people making financial decisions because they're unaware of an inheritance that could be coming that might have been different had they been aware that someday, hey, this might be coming my way.
4: They're never easy conversations to have, but they're typically easier before there's a crisis as opposed to having to have them during or after the crisis.
2: Well, I mean, to put it plainly, at a certain age, you might not be able to explain the decisions, yeah, and that can lead to even tougher conversations. But what I would urge people is to, you know, think about how to have those conversations, because like I said, on more than the number of occasions that I would like to see, I have seen inheritances tear families apart. Unfortunately, that's what money can do to people. And if you have those conversations up front and early on, it can at least go a long way to potentially prevent that.
4: The guide is titled Talking to Your Kids About Inheritance, and you can request it by calling 800-393-4001. 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
3: 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If you need assistance in any of these areas or have a question about another issue that may affect your future, call 866-848-5699 to make an appointment. 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
4: Welcome into the Legal Exchange with Todd Lutsky. I'm Susan Powers, a financial advisor with the Armstrong Advisory Group, and I'm joined by Todd Lutsky, a partner with the law firm of Cushing & Dolan with a master's in taxation. Welcome, Todd. How are you today?
5: I'm never better, and you?
4: I am great, thank you. What do you have for us this week?
5: Well, I've got a North Dakota Supreme Court case. So in this case, it's property gets sold, but who gets the money or real estate? Because there's an estate plan that's put together that generates, that has a bunch of real estate that's supposed to go to individual kids. But then they need money, so they sell the real estate. And then do you have the real estate? Now there's money. Do you split the money equally, or do you follow the proceeds from each sale?
4: Right.
5: It's complicated, folks. Planning done here. Good. I'm glad they did it. But again, drafting the planning can be very important in how you deal with real estate. And that's really going to be our lessons. How do we deal with real estate inside an estate plan? Very important. Then we head over to Texas. We got an appellate court case in Texas dealing with the exercise of a general power of appointment and an arbitration clause built into the trust. Actually, it was added to the trust through the exercise of a general power of appointment. And then, of course, all the other problems that I'm thinking in my head is, why on earth would a joint revocable trust have a general power of appointment in it for each other if it's going to cause full inclusion in the estate after one dies? You can have the general power of appointment while you're both alive, but not after one dies. So I think we're going to learn a lot about general powers of appointment versus limited powers of appointment, built in a trust, and an arbitration clause being added, and whether it's done or not. But more importantly, we're going to focus on the powers of appointment and how to draft those in your documents in this case. So, folks, stay tuned for that. But it is a brand new month.
4: Brand new month.
5: And we're racing our way through summer.
4: Well,
5: already,
4: it's a fabulous month. It's my birthday month.
5: And it's
4: I celebrate beyond just the one day. It's my month of birth.
5: And it's the country's birthday.
4: Big birthday month.
5: So happy birthday, America.
4: Yep.
5: But on that, we're going to be sending you out a guide, if you want it, called Unlocking the Power of an Irrevocable Medicaid Trust. we speak a lot about these. A lot of folks, you know, are under the $4 or $5 million range and are saying, hey, I want to protect my assets from

0: from the headline numbers. So let's start right there. Headline inflation up 0.5% month over month. I believe expectations were for a 0.4% increase. Year over year, 6.4% year over year. So a decline from last month, but again, slightly hotter than was anticipated, I believe.
1: Yeah, I think we'd been lulled into a sense in markets, not us, just collectively we.

0: kind of makes sense.
1: Sure.
2: So then they can distribute whatever's left equally to the kids because it's just money.
1: Sure.
2: Well, it seems reasonable. February 2024, they petitioned the court. February 2024, they petitioned the court for a final distribution equally out to the kids.
1: Mm-hmm.
2: Well, Luke, a child, objected, stating that each child should get the proceeds from the sale of the parcel in which they were supposed to get.
1: The particular parcels. But they used the money for her care, so.
2: Well, not all of it.
1: Okay.
2: There's money there. They sold all the real estate. The court decided, granted the bank's petition, saying, no, we're okay. Luke appealed, and the Supreme Court reversed, determined that the primary intent of the donor, remember, intent of the donor, very important, was to provide for each other, which it did.
1: Mm-hmm.
2: Luke and the brother were to farm the land and pay the siblings rent, and each child was getting money related to their land sold is more in line with the donor's intent than doing it any other way.
1: I get that.
2: So they remanded the case to determine this.
1: Great. Once again, Lutsky leaves us hanging.
2: So, no, actually, they didn't remand it. They actually decided it. There it is right here. They decided that was the donor's intent because it was the Supreme Court of the case.
1: Yeah.
2: So there you go.
1: All right.
2: So I think they got the right answer. I mean, But
1: how do they figure out? I mean, they needed to spend money for a kid. They sold all the real estate, so who's unless there was more than just the...
2: I think what they'll do is they'll just go look at the P&Ss of each one.
1: Yeah.
2: And then they'll just prorate it. Yeah.
1: What's left, yeah.
2: They'll say, here's the total, here's how much you were getting, and so each piece just got prorated. I mean, a weighted average.
1: Mm-hmm.
2: Anyway, I just have some comments on this because I think drafting trust for real estate is so important, right? Mm-hmm. If you truly want the trust, the kids to be treated unequally by giving different parcels of real estate, it's okay if that's what you want. But you better put in a no contest clause in the mix to prevent fighting.
1: Yeah.
2: That's the first thing.
1: Great point.
2: That I would tell people to do. Now, if you're going to try to hold real estate in trust, like a vacation home or a home or something, you know, for a kid or for all the kids, and there's no money in the trust to pay the bills or the upkeep, well, then that's going to cause problems for the kids. So you got to figure out, you know, I'm not saying this is what this case is all about. I'm just trying to give you ideas about drafting. So if you're going to be holding things in trust for the kid and that particular kid's going to be using it, then you better make sure that kid is obligated to pay for the upkeep and maintenance. Or put money aside in the trust to be used to maintain that property.
1: Todd, how do you handle it when you have someone who says, I want, you know, 123 School Street to go to my son, but mom and dad end up selling 123 School Street, so that's not there anymore. Do you accommodate for that?
2: Yeah, and so that's another great question, right? And that's what this case is really all about too, right? If you want property to go to one child and then that property gets sold during life, you better have language in there, if that's what they want, to say then it's either this property goes to this child or any replacement property goes to this child, or if no property, then the sale proceeds from this property should be allocated to that child's share. So, and again, you just need to keep that in there. But drafting stuff like that, so important, folks, and dealing with real estate. And there's so many other things to think about. But most importantly, if you haven't done your planning and you're wondering whether irrevocable Medicaid trusts are right for you, this guide in a very detailed question-answer format, along with an example that walks you through everything, has this information in it. Please call and get it, 866-848-5699. 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You can download it there. New guide for the month, folks.
1: You've been listening to Todd Lutsky, a partner with the law firm of Cushing & Dolan. 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
2: Welcome back into The Legal Exchange with Todd Lutsky. I'm Susan Powers, a financial advisor with the Armstrong Advisory Group, and I'm joined by Todd Lutsky, a partner with the law firm of Cushing & Dolan with a master's in taxation. Where are we headed now, Todd?
3: We are headed to Texas.
2: Excellent.
3: We have an appellate court case there. What's going on here? Well, we've got Richard and Barbara, who created a revocable trust in 2011. Now, it did contain a testamentary general power of appointment. Now, I don't know, my if it's a joint revocable trust, it seems like they created a revocable trust. So I'm assuming it's a joint revocable trust, mm-hmm. which I love. And the general power of appointment exists in these trusts, but generally during life, not a testamentary one, which is at death. Folks, we're going to learn a lot about general powers of appointment, limited powers of appointment, and testamentary powers of appointment.
2: I feel like we're in summer school right now.
3: Versus lifetime powers of appointment. I could go on. Anyways, joint trust has a testamentary power of appointment in favor of the surviving spouse. Okay. Well, Barbara died January of 2012. And the trust broke down into a marital share and a remainder share. Mm-hmm. At this point, folks, there should be no general power of appointment. But there is. So Richard, surviving spouse, then, through his will, exercised his general testamentary power of appointment and added an arbitration clause.

0: whole thing is, how do we fight that battle?
1: Man, this is messy.
0: They're saying, because of this arbitration clause, you can fight that battle to determine how the testamentary power of appointment was exercised over which bucket, but you can do it in an arbitration setting, not in front of a jury.
1: Yeah.
0: That's the answer.
1: Got it.
0: So somehow I hope I made that clear, but trust, hey, law's not always easy.
1: No.
0: It's complicated. Folks, trust planning can be complicated or it can be easy. This guide, Unlocking the Power of Medicaid Trusts, in a question and answer format is how it's written. If you have a question, I hope it's answered in here. I update them with all the most popular questions on the trust, like, can I live in my house? 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I mean, every question you can think of about how this trust might operate is in here, folks. 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
1: Todd, why do you think this whole case came about? Do you think he changed how things were being left? And that's why he put the arbitration clause in, because people were going to complain about it?
0: I think so.
1: Is that why you would do it?
0: Yeah, obviously there was something happening here where the grandkids got upset. So again, the issue of this case was all about whether the arbitration clause could exist. But obviously if the grandkids either got more or got less, something must have happened when he exercised the power of appointment in his will that changed something. And they're now saying, well, first of all, did he have it? Can we exercise it? And, you know, is it valid? Mm-hmm. And if we're going to challenge that, then, you know, or we're going to find out what he actually exercised it over.
1: Right.
0: How do we do it?
1: Yeah.
0: We go to court or do we go to an arbitrator? We go to an arbitrator.
1: Mm-hmm.
0: Wow. But folks, let's learn a little bit about these.
1: Yeah.
0: So first of all, a general power of appointment means that the surviving spouse can change the revocable trust, the joint revocable trust, after one spouse dies without any limits. Now remember, I put the general power of appointment in during life. Mm-hmm. You have this lifetime power of appointment. And if you have it, it happens so that when you die with it, it causes all the assets to be included in the remainder share and the marital share on the first death.
1: Mm-hmm.
0: Cramming down more assets, sheltering more assets, getting a full step up in basis on the first death. That's why I have a general power of appointment that works on the date of death.
1: So you remove it so that you can maximize the estate tax savings.
0: Yeah, so that general power, well, the general power of appointment's there during life. That's
1: right,
0: okay.
1: Exactly, like when they die.
0: But when they die, it's gone.
1: Got it.
0: When they die, they're left with a limited power of appointment. Because this power of appointment allows the surviving spouse to appoint assets to anyone, because it's a general power of appointment, including himself, Richard in this case, his estate, his creditors of his estate.
1: Mm-hmm.
0: It's very broad, which actually explains to me how he was able to add an arbitration agreement.
1: Right.
0: Because that's a broad power.
1: Mm-hmm.
0: Okay. Well, in an estate plan, and again, if you have a general power of appointment to appoint it to yourself, it's really still kind of a revocable trust.
1: Right.
0: So, okay. And so, from an estate planning standpoint, I think it's horrible. Because if you could exercise this power over the marital share or the remainder share, then all the assets would be includable in the surviving spouse's gross estate. And therefore, you're not sheltering anything from estate taxes, both federal or state, because it would all be included.
1: Mm-hmm.
0: So we don't have that. We have a limited power of appointment. Now that's different. A limited power of appointment generally allows the surviving spouse to appoint assets equally or unequally to a specific class of people, kids of all generations, if you don't have them, nieces, nephews, siblings, you know, but not to yourself, not to your estate, not to creditors of your estate.
1: Would a general PowerPoint let him add a new spouse?

0: But again, if you have a general power of appointment, it would let you appoint to anybody. So it would let you appoint to a spouse, not add, but appoint. So, yeah. So, but this limited power doesn't cause inclusion in the estate. So it offers great flexibility. But be careful if it's a second marriage.
1: That's wondering if
0: you don't want to add kids from a prior marriage or take away kids from a prior marriage. So with a second marriage, a limited power of appointment can be done, but be careful with a first marriage, having that built-in flexibility to reconsider what family members might get it is a good idea.
1: Mm-hmm.
0: That's a little bit about the differences between general and limited, but folks, call and get the new guide, Unlocking the Power of Irrevocable Trusts. It will answer all your questions about these documents. 866-848-5699.
1: 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We'll be back in just a few minutes on The Legal Exchange with Todd Lutsky.
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3: The most important part of an inheritance is

specifically. We're starting to see some stuff in services, but by and large, what we were seeing was goods inflation beginning to cool off. The headline reports that we saw this morning for January were slightly higher than expectations. Say, if

0: assisted living facility, but that was his home.
1: Chatham was his primary residence.
0: So, folks, this is just horrible across the board. There's nothing good that's going to come from this question. Okay, so let's start with
1: that.
0: How
1: do we fix it?
0: So, one, the idea that he's thinking that the home is somehow protected because it's your home is probably because he listens to the show and I've said it.
1: Mm-hmm.
0: But I've also explained how it works and what the limitations are on that. So, one, if he had gotten sick and went from his Chatham home to a nursing home,
1: mm-hmm.
0: the house would be protected if you check the box, like we always say, and say, this is my primary residence and I intend to return home, and therefore they will say your house is non-countable but lienable.
1: But lienable, yep.
0: But at least it won't be taken and you can still qualify for Medicaid mm-hmm. benefits. Home run, that is a great result. I agree, Robert, if that's how you remember me saying it, that's a great result.
1: Yep.
0: I mean, for having done no planning.
1: Sure.
0: I mean, please do planning, way better. But at least this is less bad, and it would allow you to keep the house with a lien accruing against it. Okay. So far, so good. Except that's not what's going to happen here. What's going to happen here is he's going to move out of that house to an assisted living facility.
1: Yep.
0: Who knows how long he stays there?
1: He seems pretty healthy now. He just wants to go there.
0: And so let's play out the string. When you're in an assisted living facility, you are not eligible for Medicaid.
1: Mm-hmm.
0: So you're private paying, and
1: yes,
0: he seems to say that he's going to do that.
1: He's good.
0: Yeah, that's good. Go ahead, use it, private pay. Okay, I love that, Todd. But now, say he stays there for 2 years. Then he moves to the nursing home because he declined in health. Now he's in a nursing home. Is the house still protected? That's the question.
1: Yes.
0: The answer is hard stop, no.
1: Okay.
0: Why? Interesting little piece in the regulation. It says that you have to move from your house to, and the regulations say, to a medical institution.
1: Mm-hmm.
0: Medical institution does not, a assisted living does not qualify as a medical institution, interestingly enough.
1: Okay.
0: So there was actually a case where we had where that happened, where they had moved out and then they had moved into this assisted living facility for a while. It wasn't even that long. And then they moved into the skilled nursing facility and they said, sorry, the house is at risk because it's only not at risk if you move out and go into a facility, basically what is a skilled nursing facility, mm-hmm. because they define it that way.
1: Yeah.
0: Wow.
1: Yeah.
0: Right? So now, you know, the only thing you could do at that moment would be rent it.
1: Mm-hmm.
0: If you rented it, at least you've converted it from a home to a rental property, and a rental property would be considered non-countable but lienable.
1: Lienable, okay.
0: And at least you saved it, so.
1: But he should do planning right now.
0: Oh, gosh, yeah. Come on, folks.
1: Because then it won't be at risk.
0: Yeah, assisted living, I hope you stay there and you never go to a nursing home. So get the 5-year clock started and be done with it.
1: Mm-hmm.
0: So, folks, call and get this guide. It's brand new for the month. This one, this is where Robert should be taking his house and putting it into this Medicaid income only trust. In this case, this guide answers all of your questions in a very question answer format. 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Do I start the 5-year clock? Can I sell it? Do I lose my capital gains exclusion? Can I buy another house? 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Is it a completed gift? 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
1: Our last question comes from Dave in Middleborough, Mass. And Dave writes, my father-in-law was recently diagnosed with early onset dementia. His home has been paid off for years, and he has it in a revocable trust. He has little other assets, and he would need to access the equity in his home to pay for in-home care. Is it okay for him to do this? What happens if he ends up going into a nursing home? Will he lose his home?
0: So, another one with sort of a home

0: question, mm-hmm. which is most important for most people, so I get it. It's your home. But also no planning.
1: Right.
0: So
1: well, he did some revocable trust planning, but not protection.
0: Fair. Yeah. That's fair. I mean, a revocable trust planning is still good, mm-hmm. avoiding probate, protecting assets, you know, or not from a nursing home, but, you know, bloodline planning, et cetera. Mm-hmm. So I like it. But now he's thinking he needs to rethink his trust. So, I mean, he's got early onset dementia, it says here, and you know, I don't know how long. No one knows.
1: Sure.
0: So, you know, it doesn't mean that you don't have 5 years. Mm-hmm. So maybe you switch and put it in an irrevocable trust, which I would say, yes, do that. But he's got this loan issue. He wants to borrow money.
1: To pay for his care to stay at home.
0: Yeah, so if he wants to borrow money, one issue with the irrevocable trust is, can I borrow money? Well, not after it's in the trust. Mm-hmm. So you need to create the home equity line that you probably want to take out now.
1: Yeah.
0: And get that done. And let them, you know, establish however much they'll let you borrow mm-hmm. under the home equity line. And then tap it as you need as it needed. To pay for your care, you know, in home. Mm-hmm. Right? So once you get that established, then go get your estate plan done. And you can take your and this is his home, right?
1: Yep.
0: So you can take the home, even though it's encumbered
1: with the home equity loan.
0: With the home equity loan. And folks, the home equity it's encumbered even if you've borrowed nothing.
1: Right, right.
0: Remember, it's still a home equity line.
1: Because at that point, it's a line of credit. You haven't taken money out on it. You're just able to.
0: Just because you haven't taken any money out doesn't mean that it's still not a line of credit. Mm-hmm. So you need to be careful when you tell your planner that you have this, so that when they transfer the house into the irrevocable trust with a deed, they put in the deed the reservation of a legal life estate. That reservation of a life estate will, in fact, preserve the home equity line.
1: Okay.
0: When I say preserve it, prevent the bank from calling the note.
1: Okay.
0: So you can't trigger the due on sale clause mm-hmm. By transferring it in there if you reserve the equity line.
1: So if it's in the trust now, can he still use the equity line?
0: Yes, and that's why we're preserving it, because it can be tapped ongoing.
1: Okay.
0: One thing you can't do is renew it when it expires.
1: Okay.
0: But that's okay. Probably won't happen. So. Yeah, it's a long time. So, folks, good information there. Information on these irrevocable trusts, which he should have gotten, you can get. Call and get it, 866-848-5699 or LegalExchangeShow.com. 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
1: 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Maybe I'll be able to read your question on the air, and hopefully his answer will stop you from becoming one of his next real-life stories. You've been listening to Todd Lutsky, a partner with the law firm of Cushing & Dolan. I'm Susan Powers, a financial advisor with the Armstrong Advisory Group. We'll be back with more after this quick break on The Legal Exchange with Todd Lutsky.
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3: 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It's the legacy you leave behind. 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

0: The headline reports that we saw this morning for January were slightly higher than expectations, but I would say within a rounding error of overall expectations for what we would see from the headline numbers. So let's start right there. Headline inflation up 0.5% month over month. I believe expectations were for a 0.4% increase. Year over year, 6.4% year over year. So a decline from last month, but again, slightly hotter than was anticipated, I believe.
1: Yeah, I think we'd been lulled into a sense in markets, not us, just collectively we,

0: Welcome back into the Legal Exchange with Todd Lutsky. I'm Susan Powers, a financial advisor with the Armstrong Advisory Group, and I'm joined, of course, by Todd Lutsky, a partner with the law firm of Cushing & Dolan with a master's in taxation. So you have a brand new guide all about the irrevocable trust.
1: I do.
0: And you mentioned this is a question and answer guide. So guess what we're going to do today?
1: Give them a little peek as to what the questions are.
0: All month long. I'm going to pepper you with some questions.
1: No, I think that's exactly the way to go.
0: As I do.
1: Yeah, I mean, this is what they need to know.
0: It is. The people need to know, just like they need to know results when you do your

0: $5 million of assets. You know, I mean, if you have enough assets that are generating enough income to private pay a nursing home, well, then you're self-insured.
1: Right.
0: And so, you know, you probably don't need this kind of planning because...
1: So maybe less than that $4 to $5 million
0: range?
1: Yeah,
0: I'd say somewhere down there probably, you know. And again, it kind of depends on the kind of assets you have as well. I mean, if you got a bunch of home, vacation home that aren't generating rent and you, you know, don't, you know... I guess it would depend on liquid versus non-liquid assets that could matter. And I would say those are probably the top four ways of considering whether we need to explore the irrevocable trust.
1: Yep. Okay.
0: So, not that 45, 50-year-old couple that's coming in to do estate planning. Probably not.
1: Right.
0: You know, 10, 15 years from now, lots can change in your life.
1: Mm-hmm.
0: Come back and revisit your plan like any good person who's done their planning should do.
1: Yeah. Okay. So there's kind of a couple of key roles when it comes to these irrevocable trusts.
0: So when it comes to picking people like, you know, trustees and donors. Donors you don't have to pick, so just get that out of the way. The donor is the person creating it.
1: Mm-hmm.
0: We don't have any choice. But the trustee, you know, long ago we would say, well, mom and dads of the world are the donors. They can be the trustees. I don't love it. It's better. Can it be done? Yes, it can be done. But long ago I've changed doing that, and I think having the trustee be someone other than the donor is probably the way to go.
1: Okay.
0: And that other person is generally a child.
1: How do you, I mean, what if you have a whole gaggle of children? Who do you pick?
0: Yeah, and another thing is don't get hung up on, oh, I have three kids, I gotta make three trustees. No. As long as you're treating your kids equally, which is what they care about, I don't think one cares that they don't have a trustee job.
1: They'll say thank you.
0: Yeah, they'll be happy to just collect and not have to do anything. So please don't feel like that. I mean, can you have more than one? Yes. Is there a limit? Probably not. But from an operation and ease of operational standpoint, yeah, one is good.
1: Yeah, you know, and I would say just from a practical, logistical perspective, having being on the receiving end of setting up accounts for trustees, if you have two trustees, if you're going to be doing gifting, that can definitely be helpful because they can't write a gift check to themselves, so they can do it to each other. So
0: that's helpful.
1: Feel free to leave a child or two out and just have two max.
0: Or even better, when again, let's face it, they don't take a lot of money out of these trusts anyway where they need the gifting. Just add one. Whenever you want, you can always add a trustee and then remove a trustee.
1: Yeah.
0: So it just can be added for a transaction, and that way you don't have to tie up the burden. So, folks, that's really the first. These are the beginning type questions that are in the guide, and then it just gets more, you know, sort of detailed and more in, you know, complex questions as we go forward. From things like, you know, is it a completed gift when I put it in? How do I fund it? You know, do I have to file a gift tax? Do I lose my step up in basis? How many times do you hear about that when I put my house in the, can I put rental property in a trust? And can I collect rent after it's in the trust? Folks, these are all the questions that are in there. I keep adding to it. It is chock full of how these trusts work in an easy question and answer format. If you ever wanted to know if this trust is right for you or not, at the end of this guide, you will know whether you can live with this or not. 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
1: So I want to stay on the trustee for a minute, because with an irrevocable trust, people have this, I think, misconception that, oh, my son owns my house now because he's the trustee, or my son's in charge because what if I want to sell my house and he says he doesn't want to do it? It's his now.
0: Right.
1: What happens if you get that pushback from a trustee?
0: Yeah, and I think that's a great question, because people always, one of the things that they're still always upset about when they hear this word irrevocable is that they lose control.
1: Yes.
0: You can't, I can't say it, we can't say it enough that they don't. But this is a great question. How do you make, how do you direct the trustee to sell the house?
1: Yes.
0: Well, you tell them we're selling the house. And as you said, if they say no, I give the trustee, I give the donor powers. One of the powers they have is removing and replacing a trustee, however, not with themselves.
1: Yeah.
0: So the replacement cannot be themselves, and that's limited. That's the language that I put right in the trust. So they can remove and replace with anybody but not them. Okay. Child one, you're out. Other bad things might happen too, but for now, you're out. I'm going to put your sister in.
1: Mm-hmm.
0: Or I'm going to put my accountant on, or my lawyer.
1: Yeah.
0: You don't need the trustee's permission to sell that property.
1: And you don't need the trustee's permission to remove them.
0: No, no. Just send them the note.
1: You can fire them.
0: Yep. Just send them the letter. So no permission needed, just like if you hadn't done the trust.
1: Yeah.
0: Super. Same thing.
1: Perfect. So let's talk about, we probably don't have time to get into them all today, certainly.
0: No, certainly not.
1: A big benefit.
0: Yeah.
1: This trust, how does that play out when it comes to someone dying in the probate process?
0: Oh, that's actually a great question. I forgot that question was in there. So, yeah, so this is like any other trust. If you fund the trust with assets, so if the assets are owned, and I just had a client the other day, she says, what does it mean to fund the trust?
1: Fund
0: and I'm
1: it,
0: like,
1: yeah.
0: And they've already had their trust. I'm like, your house is currently owned by the trust because we put the deed.
1: You funded it.
0: In there. That's what funding means. I mean, I guess if you're a layperson, you think, well, that's some kind of technical term.
1: Fancy term. Just change in ownership.
0: Yeah, folks, it's not a technical term. It's not a legal term of art. It's really just look at the name on the account. Look at the name on the deed. If you see the word trust there, then it's funded. Right?
1: Or trustee. That doesn't mean your trustee son owns your house.
0: That's right. Todd Lutzke, trustee, and then of the Todd Lutzke Irrevocable Trust. That means the trust owns it, and that means it's funded.
1: Yep.
0: So I hope that's helpful for them. And if it's in there, no probate.
1: Nice.
0: So that's the key.
1: Okay.
0: So, folks, that's just a sort of a smattering of
1: just
0: questions.
1: An appetizer.
0: This guide offers a question and answer format based on a hypothetical example of a married couple. So it's all in here. 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
1: Todd Lutzke from the law firm of Cushing & Dolan, thank you so much.
0: Thank you, Susan. Always a pleasure.
1: I'm Susan Powers, a financial advisor with the Armstrong Advisory Group. We thank you for joining us today, and we'll be back again next week on The Legal Exchange with Todd Lutzke.
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1: Hi, this is Chuck and Mike from the Armstrong Advisory Group. We've got a guide available this month. It's titled Talking to Your Kids About Inheritance. And Mike, one of the pieces that I think needs to be focused on in this discussion is how long-term care situations may influence what kind of inheritance is able to be passed on and what plans are for long-term care.
2: Yeah, we all know the vast majority of people do not carry long-term care insurance, whether for right or wrong, that is the case. And so having an understanding with the kids, not only of, you know, who's in charge of making medical decisions, but how you expect that those medical decisions could affect a future inheritance and what to prioritize, right? Maybe there's a family home that's always been in the family that you want to make sure is passed along, and valuing that appropriately compared to retirement accounts or something else can be confusing for children.
1: When we talk about the impact that long-term care costs can have on an inheritance, what's the scale that we're talking about these days?
2: Well, I mean, in Northeast, where this type of care is typically most expensive, you can be talking about pushing $200,000 a year on certain types of long-term care. 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And so understanding that and having those conversations early is important.
1: The guide is titled Talking to Your Kids About Inheritance, and you can request it by calling 800-393-4001. 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
3: Welcome back to this edition of the Financial Exchange. I hope all the listeners out there had a tremendous July 4th weekend, enjoying the sun, barbecues, and everything else, fireworks that goes along with the wonderful 4th of July weekend. We start this week with a relatively slow week. It's not as nearly as significant in terms of calendar, you know, economic news than earnings season and some of the other data points that come out. We did have a jobs report that came out last week that was kind of tucked in before the 4th of July weekend. So we'll revisit that a little bit on today's show. We will have the beginning of earnings season later this week on Wednesday and Thursday. We'll start to pick up with Pepsi and Delta. But really, the big boys don't start until the following week on July 14th. The banks will report their Q2 earnings data. We will get some more commentary from the Federal Reserve. Their meeting minutes from the prior meeting will be released this Wednesday at 2 o'clock. So we'll see if we can get any more information out of Kevin Warsh in terms of what was discussed in the most recent meeting. And other than that, it is certainly inflation that is on investors' minds here, where we've got stocks trading in mixed territory at the moment, with the S&P 500 up about 0.4% and the Dow Jones off about 185 points. Another

0: is not necessarily promised tomorrow or next month.
1: No, awesome point. Every month it's plus or minus. The actual number with 95% confidence is plus or minus 120, I think. So actual job creation could have been minus 70 or plus 170, some odd. Did I do that? Right? Who cares? Who cares? This is radio. We're all enumerate. That means...
0: Particularly shaking off the weekend rust
1: who cares?
0: From the fourth. Yeah.
1: It's always plus. So suppose the number was zero. Let's use a simple example that even I can convey this morning. If the Fed's estimated, if businesses who reported back to the Department of Labor, and many more will come, like you said, so this is going to get revised. If they said zero jobs, if they estimate zero jobs were created, it could be as many as 120 plus
0: added
1: on the plus side or on the minus side.
0: Negative.
1: Is that a better way to?
0: Yeah, okay. There you go.
1: Great.
0: Wide range.
1: So that's the point. So you make the key point. When it's a number as low as 50 some odd, we don't know what actually happened. They call it statistics for a reason. A statistic means you don't know the population number you're estimating. Always good to keep that in mind. That said, take it at face value. A little weak. So is the economy running hot based on that number? Hard to argue that. Mm-hmm. Unemployment's low, but it's staying low because the labor force fell. It just fell by a little more than the number of people who said they were unemployed, newly unemployed. So it's not clear that the Fed is overstimulating the economy, but that doesn't mean they don't have to act on rising inflation, actual rising inflation and rising inflation expectations, which is why it'll be interesting to see where they think the economy is in the upcoming release of the minutes and what they think their tools, if anything, can do about it.
0: Like you mentioned, there's noise month to month, but it does seem like clearly there is a trend, Mark, that the supply of labor is constrained or is lessening over time. And I'm wondering if anything you've read points to what has been sort of mentioned anecdotally, that a lot of baby boomers are retiring, stepping away from the workforce. That seems to be
1: the 10,000 a day, right?
0: Yeah, the biggest contributing factor to the shrinking of supply. Obviously, we've talked about lesser immigration too. Those seems to
1: be
0: two things that are certainly you can't. No one could argue that you're not seeing that in the data here, looking month by month. That certainly the supply is shrinking. That probably has helped buoy what has been at least a little bit slower in terms of additions. Certainly last year, from what we saw in prior years for new jobs being added, that lesser supply is buoyed.
1: Like some people like to talk about a break even.
0: Mm-hmm.
1: How many payrolls do we need to add to keep? Maybe they don't use the term break even to describe it. How many payrolls do you need to add to keep the unemployment rate constant?
0: Yeah.
1: There are fundamental ways of measuring that. Some labor economists, of which I'm not one, do that. There are statistical ways that I can do that. Any idiot can do. Well, any idiot, you know, who claims to have some training can do. It's somewhere between 80 and 100 or 120. You get the same number if you use a like back of the envelope statistical estimate or if you use a more rigorous fundamental approach. So like we got to crank out 180 to 120,000 new jobs a month to keep the unemployment rate steady. If you're wondering, wait, those come from different surveys. How do you do that? That is the key question. That's why it requires a little bit of work. And we're hitting that more or less this year. Right. We're doing a buck.
0: Yeah. I just was looking at the numbers
1: this year.
0: It seems like we're around that rate
1: somewhere
0: additions.
1: In there.
0: Yeah.
1: Last year we did like zilch.
0: Yep.
1: Last year was a terrible year for job growth. Tariff chaos scared businesses and they didn't want to do anything. And this is not a political opinion, by the way. It's what businesses said and it's what the data say. So this year we appear to be at least hitting break even. It would explain the unemployment rate being steady. So I'll go back to the Fed. It's not obvious that they're running things too hot.
0: Mm-hmm.
1: Even though inflation was elevated coming into the Iran war or conflict. And now we've got to deal with the price spike, which will reverse. We're going to get some serious disinflation, I would think, in the coming months, all else equal. But that doesn't mean the Fed's path's probably a little wider. Warsh was right in his remark. Now, I love Warsh to this point. So everything I say is biased by my feeling that he's got credibility and that he's saying the right things. So keep that in mind for what it's worth. Fed's path probably a little easier after last Thursday. Would you agree?
0: I would agree. Yes. It seems like the takeaway from this report, noise aside or whatever the numbers end up being once the dust settles, is that there is not as much of a proverbial gun to the Fed's head to make a decision on interest rates. I feel like this buys them some time where they can be a little bit more prudent as to what their next step may be. We're going to take a quick break.

0: here on the Finished Exchange. When we come back, we're going to talk a little bit more about what the next step may look like for the Federal Reserve in terms of interest rate hikes, kind of previewing what the fall may look like. And then also we'll be talking a little bit more about big tech and how they have really flipped course on what they're talking about in terms of AI job wipeouts or job creation. We'll have that and much, much more right after this break here on the Finished Exchange.
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0: forward here in the month of October, there is the highest probability of about 45%, and then the others are split amongst, you know, hiking 0.5% or keeping rates where they are. But the most likely probability is that you'd see a 0.25% hike in the month of October. So, Mark, this was something that was not really being as heavily discussed when wars took office, but obviously with the U.S. and Iran war and the significant price hikes, or not hikes, but increases on oil and gas and just general inflationary pressure that we've seen now, we are more focused on the idea of, is the economy running too hot and does the Federal Reserve need to step in with interest rate policy?
1: And that's the framework to use here, and I'm just going to put it like plain English, the Fed's models say this, but in a much more complicated and elaborate way. The Fed's thinking, we can influence demand. They do that by raising or lowering interest rates, which in turn they do by increasing or decreasing the money supply. That's the channel. So should we be increasing or reducing demand right now is the question the Fed's always asking, or should be. They have other tools too, but their primary tool is the federal funds rate, which they use to influence overall demand in the economy, sometimes called aggregate demand. And last week's report suggests that, well, demand is probably not exceeding the growth. Of course, you can't view demand in isolation. You got to view it relative to something, and that something is always supply. So is the economy's growth rate outpacing its potential growth rate? Is demand growing faster than supply? Last week's unemployment report, which you've already pointed out is going to be revised potentially, would suggest that it isn't. And that's why we say that last week's report probably, like you said, it may have uncocked the trigger anyway, the hammer on the gun. Fed's always got a gun to its head.
0: Yep.
1: Even in good times, right. It's always wondering, ooh, are things growing faster than the economy's speed limit? Are we responsible for that, or is it a blip? It's a really, really hard job. Last week's report suggests that there's a little, as you said, less pressure on the Fed maybe than previously, but that could be an incorrect reading of the structure of the economy, too.
0: Absolutely. We'll see any additional information that we get from Wednesday's release of the Fed meeting minutes that will come at 2 o'clock in the middle of this week. Big tech has suddenly flipped on the AI jobs wipeout scenario. So many of you listeners and anyone who really follows markets has probably heard these commentaries from the big CEOs at, these are privately held companies, but they're the most sort of familiar and frontward facing on the AI front. OpenAI and Anthropic are probably the two biggest names out there when it comes to large language models or AI. And their CEOs have previously come out with commentary that was quite scary for many of us out there to hear, that, for example, Dario Modi, who's the CEO of Anthropic in May of 2025, mentioned that AI had the capability of eliminating half of entry-level jobs. And then on the other front, Sam Altman, who is the CEO of OpenAI, which is the company behind ChatGPT, he has also spoken about the significant potential that artificial intelligence has to potentially cause just seismic shifts in the workforce. Now, they have finally woken up to the public posturing that is required with huge companies as they are in terms of messaging. And now, Mark, the messaging is a lot more carefully constructed. I don't know how much of this, I have a guess, I don't know how much of this is trying to get a better public opinion rating or sort of Q rating out there with the general populace, which has continued to sort of sour their sentiment on artificial intelligence because of these bold proclamations by some of the CEOs. I feel like if I were to put a pie together, that is probably the heaviest weighting, that overwhelmingly they're trying to focus on making this messaging more positive. And now you've got commentary from both of these CEOs, which actually is alluding to this idea, perhaps, that AI will add more jobs than it will destroy. And maybe some of it is truly that they're recognizing that while this technology is continuing to progress, that it actually is leading to more job creation, or perhaps isn't having the societal impacts that they once estimated before. I would lean 75-25 to Q rating approval and maybe 25% to this idea that, hey, perhaps we overestimate.

0: estimated the impact of the technology, but certainly a shift has been marked here.
1: Yeah, these guys are domain experts. They're really good coders who otherwise don't know what they're talking about. We don't know what the impact of AI will be on the economy when everything's moving around at the same time. We just don't know. They know that when they give AI the questionnaires that they give to potential new hires, AI can get all the right answers in 10 minutes. It takes a new hire a week, and they only get a 50% score.
0: Yeah.
1: That's scary if you're hiring for that position. Does that mean it's going to displace millions of jobs? Not necessarily. It depends on what's going on elsewhere in the economy. Labor will always have some sort of comparative or relative advantage. There'll always be something people can do better in a relative sense. They don't have to do it in an absolute sense better. This is the same reason you trade, by the way.
0: Yep.
1: Okay. Just think of trade, technology. They both have similar impacts on the economy. They expand the frontier of what's possible. And neither historically has displaced every worker. So I guess these tech titans finally realized, not so much, they haven't been humbled. They still believe that they're omniscient. But they've realized that you don't want to scare the crap out of your customers.
0: Yeah.
1: You don't want to scare the crap out of potential investors.
0: Exactly. And I feel as if the initial policy comments were actually to try and assuage some of investors' fears, because you're talking up your own book in a sense. When these earlier comments are made a year ago, you want to make it sound like it is life world-altering technology to justify the valuations that you're raising capital at, or the need to continue to raise and raise more money to support your future endeavors. But now realizing that there's a danger in being too pessimistic or perhaps too dystopian in some of the commentary. So these public figures, though they're not publicly traded companies yet, they are set to be later this year, are realizing that what you say really matters. We're going to take a quick break here on the Financial Exchange. When we come back, taking a look at markets with Wall Street Watch and much more right after this.
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1: Traders are returning from the July 4th holiday and seeing a tech rally to begin the week. And now markets are mixed, with the Dow down 0.2% or 107 points, S&P 500 up nearly 0.6%, NASDAQ now up 1.1% or 304 points higher, Russell 2000 is up about 0.5%, 10-year Treasury yield is flat at 4.48%, and oil edging higher, trading at $68 a barrel. Breaking jobs news from Microsoft's Xbox division this morning after the tech giant said it plans to eliminate 3,200 jobs, or around 20% of its staff, as part of a massive reorganization to spur growth in the struggling gaming division. 1,600 jobs will be eliminated today, and the rest will be executed over the next 12 months. Microsoft down by over 1%. Sticking with tech, where Broadcom announced this morning it will provide custom chips for Apple in an expanded deal that runs through 2031. Broadcom up by over 5%, while Apple shares are up 1%. Meanwhile, budget UK airline EasyJet agreed in principle to a takeover offer by U.S. investment firm Castle Lake in a deal that could exceed $7 billion. And Bank of America upgraded T-Mobile to buy from neutral, citing peak bearishness in the telecommunications sector. T-Mobile stock is up 1% today. I'm Tucker Silva, and that is Wall Street Watch.
4: SpaceX has now officially joined the NASDAQ 100, 15 days after they started trading. The NASDAQ on May 1st. Of 26 had made changes to their policies on inclusion of companies into the NASDAQ 100, basically to accommodate SpaceX. It now has a market cap, SpaceX, that exceeds $2 trillion. And the reason why there was a lot of consternation as to whether or not to add SpaceX to a lot of the major indices out there has to deal with the fact that, though they went public, very few of their shares are actually out there to be traded on a daily basis. Only about 4 to 5% of what's called the float, basically the available shares of the company, can be traded for public consumption. And so typically you need a much heavier percentage of your float to be available in order to be included in a lot of these benchmark indices that are used heavily in passive index investing that has become kind of the prevalent way to invest. So the NASDAQ 100, it's not nearly as big as the market for the S&P 500, which is truly, you know, has trillions of dollars attached to it from all the different passive index, you know, funds that you can get into on that side of things. But NASDAQ is significant too. It's about $800 billion that commands assets in the NASDAQ 100 benchmarking that's out there. Invesco has its QQQ, which is probably the one that's the most well recognized in terms of the NASDAQ 100 exposure, with about $480 billion there. And so what does this mean for SpaceX? It does mean that there is some clamoring to purchase some of their stock to get index inclusion, but it is worth noting that there are going to be mechanisms in place so that even if someone were to own the NASDAQ 100, that SpaceX weighting in it would only be about 0.5% to 0.7% from all of the information that I've read. Because there are so few shares available for public trading, they are putting in a mechanism in place to make sure that it doesn't have an overwhelming weighting on the NASDAQ 100. Looking at the size of some of the companies that are in

0: the NASDAQ 100. NVIDIA, Apple, and Microsoft command pretty significant weightings, Amazon and Google as well, where just between NVIDIA and Apple for the NASDAQ 100, you're looking at about 23 or 24% of the NASDAQ 100. But, you know, to be clear, SpaceX is not going to take on this 3 or 4% weighting in the S&P, even not the S&P, in the NASDAQ 100, even though they have a $2 trillion market cap. The S&P 500 is not going to include SpaceX in it just yet. It's not until 2027 that they would become eligible. But certainly, like I mentioned, the major takeaway from this is that there will be some buying demand to help include into some of these indices out there.
1: Yeah, very few people index to the NASDAQ because it's not it's not an asset class.
0: Right.
1: You could make an argument that S&P is large cap blend.
0: Mm-hmm.
1: That is a distinct asset class. It is imperfectly correlated with other asset classes. It's a good diversifier, and it's a good source of long-term growth. And it's market cap weighted.
0: Yep.
1: It's not strictly market cap weighted. There are profitability and listing requirements. So,
0: And that's why SpaceX isn't getting on there.
1: Yeah.
0: From some of the requirements.
1: Yeah, and a very particular person will point out, so the S&P is technically sort of actively managed, unlike, say, the Russell 1000 index, which is purely market cap weighted. So there is that popular ETF that you mentioned, used by people who want exposure to, who want greater than market cap exposure to, say, technology stocks. But they exclude stuff that there's no reason not to own, like financial services companies. So it's a weird, it's not an index in the same sense that the S&P
0: is an
1: index.
0: Yeah,
1: S&P is not an index in the same way that the Russell one is probably the purest. There are others out there. Morgan Stanley Capital, MSCI, runs a suite of indices that are also market cap weighted. These little distinctions may not seem like they matter much. They do in the construction of, say, a target date fund and a 401k plan, though, or a balanced fund. So it is good to understand what you own.
0: Absolutely. Another sort of side story here with SpaceX, beyond their inclusion in some of the indices that we're discussing here, there is continued speculation about the idea of SpaceX and Tesla potentially moving towards a merger. Again, nothing official on this. This is just market pundits who are sort of just throwing it out there as a potential event that could occur. If you look at the IPO filing from SpaceX, Tesla is mentioned 88 times, according to this piece here from Bloomberg. And there are now what appears to be on Musk's end more sort of efforts to position these companies to be more alike than one would think. Initially, you're just looking at the companies, you might think, gee, SpaceX launched rockets and Tesla sells electronic vehicles. How is there synergies there from a merger perspective? But Musk has really made a concerted effort to sort of focus Tesla's future growth on humanoid robots and autonomous driving, and on SpaceX's front, while certainly launching rockets is a core business, he has also acquired XAI to roll up into SpaceX. So AI and everything artificial intelligence has become the focus there. So there is this speculation out there that he could look to merge the two companies. He's done it before. XAI rolling up into SpaceX is an example. Tesla acquired Solar City back in 2016. He has this knack for kind of rolling up some of these unprofitable businesses into bigger entities. And from a control perspective, if you're Musk, he has about, I believe it's 80% of the voting share on SpaceX. He's got about 20% of the voting share on Tesla. If he were to merge those two together, then he could hold pretty significant voting control of the combined companies. In terms of the synergies between the two, that to me, I can't fully wrap my head around and really give, you know, 2 cents on that, but certainly it would create a large company. They're already both very large on their own, with $2 trillion of market cap for SpaceX, and Tesla exceeds $1 trillion, but it seems like this is being discussed more and more as a possibility, Mark.
1: Yeah, I don't know. If you own either one, it's because you love Elon or believe in him. Maybe you don't love him, but you, and he's got the track record, by the way. It's not a criticism. So what's the difference? Synergies? Give me a break. It would seem to me. I mean, I don't know. Maybe I'm being flipped, but maybe Elon knows something. I mean, what's the difference now? So you you toggle to a different screen on your computer if you're Elon. Okay, let's take it. Like, he runs both companies, like literally combining opera. So maybe there's some back office.

0: see some stuff in services, but by and large, what we were seeing was goods inflation beginning to cool off. The headline reports that we saw this morning for January were slightly higher than expectations, but I would say within a rounding error of overall expectations for what we would see from the headline numbers. So let's start right there. Headline inflation up 0.5% month over month. I believe expectations were for a 0.4% increase. Year over year, 6.4% year over year. So a decline from last month, but again, slightly hotter than was anticipated, I believe.
1: Yeah, I think we've been lulled into a sense in markets, not us,

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5: A sudden glut of oil threatens to weaken Iran's hand in talks. So we are into the 60 days of discussions between the U.S. and Iran, and certainly one of the biggest focuses in terms of the resolution of the war between the two is the impact on oil and the energy market, particularly travel through the Strait of Hormuz, which was a critical supply chain point that was at much debate during the war, and I guess we're still going through the negotiations. So as those continue, it continues to be an area of significant focus. What we're seeing here, much to the surprise of some analysts out there, is actually a potential glut of oil. We had reached as high as $4.50 a gallon in terms of the average price paid at the pump during the war, but now we sit with West Texas Intermediate as of earlier this morning. I believe it was trading around $68 a barrel. The analysts here are mentioning that we are seeing anywhere from about 30 to 60 tankers a day traveling through the Strait of Hormuz. Certainly not the levels that we saw pre-war when it was that number was closer to 100, but significant improvement from where it was previously, and there are multiple different supply levers that are being increased. We're seeing OPEC announce just recently that they will increase their production by 188,000 barrels per day in the month of August. That's their fifth straight month of increases, and you've got other countries like Kuwait and the UAE also saying that they're going to be increasing their production. There was significant concern that a lot of countries drew down their strategic reserves, and this would create significant demand for oil inventories as this war potentially wraps up. But from what it seems like, this is going to be more of a drawn-out process, the restoring of strategic reserves, even though on June 26th, the U.S., its reserve reached their lowest level since 1983. It seems like these purchases to refill those reserves, Mark, are going to be sort of staggered and take anywhere from 12 to 18 months. And I've read here that it could begin in Q4. It's not something that's going to be imminent, those purchases to refill the reserves.
6: That element gives Iran some leverage, and they're going to draw this out. They'll draw it out for 100 years if they can. They have every incentive to, as the president himself has said, he likes to say, tap us along. I guess he means string us along. Maybe tapping us along means the same thing to him. Or maybe that's the new parlance. I don't know. So oil's cheap again. All the hand-wringing, was it misplaced? Was it with all the armchair people who droned on about operational capacity and we've got this many weeks left and like people who
5: destruction of infrastructure was mentioned a lot.
6: Yeah, which could still, does Iran have an incentive here to in order to maintain maximum leverage, do something to cause the price to shoot up again in the short term so that we restock more slow? If the more quickly restocking takes place gives Iran less leverage,

0: me. Do they have an incentive to slow that process down? Will they occasionally lob a drone into the strait just to remind everybody that they control it? And then I keep coming back to, this war has cost us a lot of inflation. We've already gone past the Fed's 2% target this year. It's cost us several hundred billion dollars, properly measured, repairing the bases, replacing the Tomahawks, replacing the Patriot missile systems, VA benefits for people who were injured, hundreds of them, not to mention the dozen or so, 13 or so service members who were killed. What in the world did we do this for? Now, I'm not saying it won't in the end work out. Maybe in 5 years, Iran is tame and they're a vassal state of ours, very pliable. But so far, it's really unclear that this caused anything other than a lot of volatility.
1: Many people assume that if an asset is irrevocable, it's completely out of their hands. Well, that's not necessarily the case. Cushing and Dolan's new guide, Unlocking the Power of Irrevocable Medicaid Trusts, explains how these trusts can help protect certain assets from the cost of long-term care while still allowing you to retain important rights and flexibility. The guide breaks down some of the common misunderstandings about irrevocable trusts and how they actually work. It explains why many families use these trusts as part of a broader plan to help preserve assets for future generations. Inside, you'll also find information about how these trusts work, what types of assets may be appropriate to transfer, and why the details matter when it comes to protecting what you've built. Get your free guide today by calling Cushing & Dolan at 866-848-5699. That's 866-848-5699, or you can request the guide from their website, LegalExchangeShow.com.
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3: We just wrapped up the 4th of July long weekend. AAA had forecast a record 61.4 million drivers that would be taking trips over 50 miles for the July 4th week. That was just ahead of last year's total. It doesn't seem like the higher gas prices really thwarted anyone's ambitions to get out there and travel for the holiday weekend. We had average gas prices of about $3.84 a gallon, still elevated, but like I mentioned in the prior segment, down from the peak that we saw of about $4.50 at the start of the Iran war. In terms of summer travel plans, there are 77% of survey respondents that said that they are going to continue planning trips just as was they were before, perhaps some minor adjustments that they will undertake on their trips in terms of traveling less than they may have. But ultimately, we sit with an unemployment rate of 4.2%. The consumer has continued to remain resilient, and that

0: But by and large, what we were seeing was goods inflation beginning to cool off. The headline reports that we saw this morning for January were slightly higher than expectations, but I would say within a rounding error of overall expectations for what we would see from the headline numbers. So let's start right there. Headline inflation up 0.5% month over month. I believe expectations were for a 0.4% increase. Year over year, 6.4% year over year. So a decline from last month, but again, slightly hotter than was anticipated, I believe.
1: Yeah, I think we'd been lulled into a sense in markets, not us, just collectively we,

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0: Mike, what are some of the considerations for what needs to be brought up in conversations with your kids about their potential inheritance?
1: Well, first things first, I don't think it's always necessary that you do have the conversations. But just be aware that if you don't, it can lead to confusion after the fact, especially if it's a non-equal distribution of assets. It can oftentimes lead to infighting. We've all seen that one before. And it can oftentimes lead to people making financial decisions because they're unaware of an inheritance that could be coming that might have been different had they been aware that someday, hey, this might be coming my way.
0: They're never easy conversations to have, but they're typically easier before there's a crisis as opposed to having to have them during or after the crisis.
1: Well, I mean, to put it plainly, at a certain age, you might not be able to explain the decisions, yeah. And that can lead to even tougher conversations. But what I would urge people is to, you know, think about how to have those conversations, because like I said, on more than the number of occasions that I would like to see, I have seen inheritances tear families apart. Unfortunately, that's what money can do to people. And if you have those conversations up front and early on, it can at least go a long way to potentially prevent that.
0: The guide is titled Talking to Your Kids About Inheritance, and you can request it by calling 800-393-4001. 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
3: Hoping everyone enjoyed a great 4th of July weekend. Markets have been open for about an hour and a half since the long weekend where there was no trading action on Friday in observance of the July 4th holiday. And today we've opened up in mixed territory. Dow Jones off about 40 points. The S&P 500's up over a little 0.5%. And the Nasdaq's rallying over 1%. And what is a relatively quiet week for markets. We will have earnings seasons kick off later this week with Pepsi and Delta and some other names, but it really won't get into high gear until the following week when the banks will kick off their earnings on July 14th. We will have on Wednesday of this week the release of the Federal Reserve meeting minutes. That will be at Wednesday at 2 o'clock, so it'll be interesting to see any commentary that can come out of those meeting minutes in terms of what the Fed thinks in terms of their interest rate policy decisions going forward. They won't have another meeting, the Federal Reserve, until the end of June here. And SpaceX has been added to the NASDAQ 100 after 15 days of trading. They will be participants in any passively managed funds out there that do track the NASDAQ 100. But we're going to start the program here by talking about the surge in profit forecast that we've seen from a lot of analyst expectations out there. Stocks have continued to do quite well this year, coming off of what was a great year last year. Part of the concern heading into this year is that valuations were really high. There's a bunch of different ways that you can measure the valuation of the market. The S&P 500 is the most talked about and tracked benchmark out there. And a concern heading into this year is a very typical valuation metric that's used is price to earnings. What is the price of the market relative to what all the 500 companies underneath it are earning? And from a forward-looking perspective on earnings heading into this year, we were sitting at multiples that were around 23 times future earnings.

0: earnings growth that we've seen, or if there's any dent to AI sentiment and spend at all, that could make it more difficult for a lot of these companies to hit mark what's now a higher benchmark for them out there.
1: Yeah, earnings are very pro-cyclical. They move with the business cycle. They tend to grow as the economic expansion matures, and then they like collapse when the economy starts to contract. You can rely on that. It's just the nature of earnings. They're highly geared toward the economy, which is why you shouldn't just look at the past 12 months of earnings and compare that to current price or even the expected earnings over the next 12. That doesn't really give you a good sense of sustainable earnings growth. That's one way I phrase that a little awkwardly, but you get the picture. So measures that smooth out the effects of the business cycle, like the so-called cyclically adjusted, which is a fancy way of saying it's smoothing out the effects. Cyclically adjusted price to earnings, also known as the Shiller PE, after one of the financial economists who popularized the measure. That's at just about where it was at the top of the dot-com boom.
0: Right.
1: Is that a terrifying thing? Well, a little bit. Now, maybe AI is different. Maybe, you know, the dot-com investment frenzy did not translate into higher economic growth. The economy, in fact, contracted, not coincidentally, at the same time the boom was peaking. So, you know, if there's a recession around the corner, it could be for any number of reasons. It doesn't appear to be possible right now with all the investment by data center the so-called hyperscalers, the people that are building out these data centers to support AI software. If that investment frenzy continues, fine. If mm-hmm. it reverses for some reason, and it will eventually, the economy's in trouble and so are stocks.
0: Right. It when we talk about these valuation metrics, worth noting that long-term, they're good predictors from a trend perspective, but short-term, you really can't glean much from them at all in terms of their impact on how markets trade. One area that has been a huge sort of fulcrum for the S&P 500 increases that we've seen year to date has been these sort of lesser known companies. Oftentimes when we talk about the tech sector, it's the big ones that many listeners would be familiar with. It's the Microsofts, it's the NVIDIAs now recently, it's the Apples of the world that have been big contributors to gains in the market. But this year, and really the last 12 months plus, Micron and SanDisk, which are memory chip companies, have really seen just meteoric rises in their stocks. SanDisk is up 3,700% over the course of the last 12 months. Micron has surged upwards of hundreds of percents too, I believe somewhere 700 to 800% over the last maybe even year to date. They've increased significantly. They're responsible for 1/6 of the S&P 500's gains, Micron specifically. And those memory chip providers, usually why they are not talked about as much, it's a commodity. They produce chips that go into your PCs at work, as well as different servers that allow for your devices to store memory. It could be short-term for usage on a day-to-day basis, or it could be longer-term memory for all the files and photos and storage that you may have in a device or that a server has in its devices. But what has happened is because of this AI data center build-out, there has just been tremendous demand, unprecedented demand for these memory chips. And typically, they can only grow their supply at 20 or 30% a year. The demand far exceeds that. And so as a result of that, businesses that typically ran under tighter profit margins are commanding huge margins of earnings profit from Micron and SanDisk because they're basically able to charge crazy high prices for their memory chips because they've got some companies that have a lot of cash in the bank that are willing to pay for them to sort of move along their AI endeavors. So those are the positives that Micron and SanDisk have provided, but the negative to that is that usually the memory chip business has been a cyclical one. And as much as there is robust demand and there is a scarcity of supply, that can often reverse where the demand sort of gets stripped away. And that sort of points to what Mark and I were speaking about before, that it is a risk that looms out there that if there's any dent to the demand side, then very quickly you have to adjust your earnings expectations, and you lead to market corrections after that. We're going to take a quick break here on the Financial Exchange.

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0: Time for trivia here on the Financial Exchange, and today is Sylvester Stallone's 80th birthday. The creator and star of the
8: Rocky franchise has been a household name since the mid-70s. In the early 90s, Stallone teamed up with Bruce Willis and Arnold Schwarzenegger in a restaurant venture. So our trivia question today,

0: some stuff in services, but by and large, what we were seeing was goods inflation beginning to cool off. The headline reports that we saw this morning for January were slightly higher than expectations, but I would say within a rounding error of overall expectations for what we would see from the headline numbers. So let's start right there. Headline inflation up 0.5% month over month. I believe expectations were for a 0.4% increase. Year over year, 6.4% year over year. So a decline from last month, but again, slightly hotter than was anticipated, I believe.
1: Yeah, I think we'd been lulled into a sense in markets, not us, just collectively we, the whole country, investors, however you want to think about that, had been lulled to a sense of good

0: of the last century. And it's just interesting to point out, not these four names specifically, Mark, but I have been sort of intrigued by the findings of Bessenbinder in terms of a concentration of a few companies that have really been responsible for a significant amount of the performance. And I guess that's why you index invest, is to get that diversified approach. Because finding those three or four, it's really easy to say, hindsight being 2020, gee, if I had just invested in Nvidia, Microsoft, and Apple, I'd be in pretty good shape. But finding those is far harder than just having a basket of 500 companies, for example, that are diversified through many industries
1: You
0: out
1: wouldn't
0: there.
1: think that. You'd think it would be easier to identify winners in advance, good companies, well-run companies, but it's more complicated than that, is all I can say. I mean, metrics don't do all the analysis in the world, and we have a lot of data at our fingertips. No matter how transparent reporting becomes, and it's pretty transparent right now at a company level, I mean, it's just not enough information to predict winners. Probably because consumer preferences change, the structure of the economy changes. For the same reasons, I guess it's hard to predict. Predicting economic growth is year over year is very difficult, obviously. Your best guess is just what it did last year, and of course you're going to miss turning points. Long term, we've got labor force growth to go by, and that's largely baked into the cake, but productivity is the missing element. We don't know what that's going to be because we don't know what how technology is going to evolve. And that, I guess, brings us back to this. I don't know quite where I was going with my little digression there, but I guess it's that the evolution of technology is unpredictable. Therefore, you don't know, as you said, who the winners are going to be. Therefore, if you need stock market-like returns because you need X growth percent a year to get your portfolio to the point where when you annuitize it, I don't mean literally, so maybe you just do it yourself. In retirement, you need X number of dollars a year to finance the lifestyle you want to live. That means you need X percent growth. It's not the same X here. I'm just feel X means unknown. You need X percent between now and then. Your best bet is just to spread your capital out.
0: Yeah, that really is the case.
1: Like you
0: And
1: said,
0: for
1: you
0: anyone
1: said it in
0: who's
1: 2 seconds. It took me 3 minutes there.
0: For anyone who's interested, Hendrik Bessenbinder is the finance professor, and I just encourage you to Google him. His findings are interesting for anyone who just enjoys following the market and its history, particularly on the winner side. I know this New York Times piece focuses on the losers, but for any client or friend that you've talked to, you don't often hear about their biggest losers. You hear about their biggest winners when it comes to individual stock picks. So, some good findings in there. Another piece from the New York Times here is six things that drive us crazy about money in America. The U.S. celebrated its 250th birthday over the weekend, and the New York Times decided to assemble its six things that drive it the craziest in terms of the way the United States goes about handling money. Tipping, this one I know has been a very popular feature on the financial exchange, complaints about the tipping culture in the United States. It's far different from many other countries. If you go to Europe, the idea of tipping like we tip here in the United States is completely foreign and sometimes frowned upon. But what has really driven the ire of the financial exchange hosts and producers is the prevalence of tipping for a service in ahead of time. DoorDash is an example of that, where you're asked to tip your driver before they've actually completed the endeavor of delivering you your food. You now see it abundantly at kiosks where you go to pick up your coffee or wherever you may be going, where it's not an overly complicated service that they're providing, but you're asked at the end if you want to add a tip. So that one I definitely can get behind here as an area that is probably a little ridiculous that the United States does. Some of the other ones they mention, moving money is one that I think that there's been improvements on this front, where for the most part, unless you're trying to get money out same day and you run into having to do a wire transfer, which can certainly be a pain in the neck and could have a fee associated with it, most often through all these different financial service platforms, you could do it within 24 hours. I agree with the argument, perhaps, that it should be maybe more seamless to that. I think we'll get to that point, but less of a pain point for me. Paper checks are another one that's pointed out here. that waiting for a check in the mail or waiting for checks to

0: Clear does feel a little bit outdated with all the tech updates that we've had, where from peer
1: yeah,
0: to peer
1: payments.
0: Yeah,
1: I would add getting money out of your 401k. It's electronic
0: yes.
1: Some record keepers will do electronic transfers, but as many of you have experienced, when you do a rollover something, for some reason, I get the rollover check payable to new record keeper or Charles Schwab or whomever.
0: Yep.
1: And then I have to send it to them. Some will send it directly, others don't. There's no uniform.
0: You're right.
1: No, like, clearinghouse for tax-deferred monies. That process has not changed in 30 years. Other things have come a long way.
0: Yeah, they
1: strange.
0: Have.
1: Strange.
0: The other ones that they mentioned here are filing taxes and college costs. I don't think there's a single person in this country who would disagree with the college cost piece. Pretty much everyone is in alignment there, that those have been out of control for a really long time here. We're going to take a quick break here on the Finnish Exchange. Markets are in mixed territory, with the S&P 500 up 0.2% and the Dow Jones off only 60 points. We'll be right back with the Trivia Winner and Wall Street Watch right after this break.
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5: 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Hi, this is Mike Armstrong from the Armstrong Advisory Group. 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
9: 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Now, Todd, it takes 5 years to protect your assets from the cost of long-term care. If you aren't sure you or your spouse will make the 5 years before going into a nursing home, should you even bother to do your estate planning?
10: The answer is absolutely absolutely yes, you should bother. And here's why, folks. There's people who maybe don't even start their planning until they're 80. It doesn't mean just because you're 80, you don't try, you don't plan, right? 85, you plan. You don't know whether you're going to get sick or not get sick. But by the same token, when you're 65 and you're

0: But I would say within a rounding error of overall expectations for what we would see from that. We brought in Mark Fandetti from the Armstrong Advisory Group this morning to join us on the program and talk a little bit about what we saw there. Mark, thanks for joining us. Appreciate it.
1: Great to be here. Thanks, Mike.
0: So let's start right off. Expectations for this consumer price index report were that they would continue to decline from the numbers that we saw in the December report, which showed, 6.5% year-over-year inflation. Mm-hmm. And key cooling off occurring in goods inflation specifically. We're starting to see some stuff in services, but by and large, what we were seeing was goods inflation beginning to cool off. The headline reports that we saw this morning for January were slightly higher than expectations, but I would say within a rounding error of overall expectations for what we would see from the headline numbers. So let's start right there. Headline inflation up 0.5% month over month. I believe expectations were for a 0.4% increase. Year over year, 6.5%.

0: stock up nearly 2% today. I'm Tucker Silva, and that is Wall Street Watch. And in the previous segment, we asked you the trivia question, what was the restaurant chain Sylvester Stallone, Bruce Willis, and Arnold Schwarzenegger were part owners of? That would be Planet Hollywood. And Martin and Hyannis Mass is our winner today, taking home a Financial Exchange Show t-shirt. 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
1: Private credit was an area of markets that was not often spoken about until the course of the last 6 to 12 months or so. It's an area of private markets that had seen tremendous growth over the last decade plus or so. As banks came out of the great financial crisis, they were less likely to lend to some of these more middle market businesses or smaller businesses that might need capital for any type of endeavors, expanding their business, financing, purchase orders, many different uses out there. And as a result, the private equity space had really picked up the slack from a lending perspective by lending money to these institutions to allow them to borrow to fund their growth. And the reason it got into the headlines was because we did see a couple of high-profile bankruptcies within the space, not of significantly well-known companies, but there was concerns that perhaps this was cracks in the private credit lending market. What we've seen more recently now is that there was initially a rush to the door for retail investors to they wanted their money back, as retail money typically does. They're the dumb money, oftentimes quoted as. No offense to anyone out there. I'm not saying our listeners are like that, but there are retail investors out there.
2: Everybody in this room's retail too.
1: Those are the ones who typically run for the door first when they see signs of trouble. What we've seen is that institutional investors have put money in. Institutional clients in the second quarter have raised about $16 billion in these private credit funds. And so I tried to give the best backdrop I could, Mark, but perhaps you can fill in some of the gaps minus my wrong word choices on.
2: Well, when there's indiscriminate selling, savvy buyers can sift through the wreckage, and that's what institutional investors are. They're sophisticated, savvy buyers. Their monies are mediated by consultants who have huge staffs devoted just to analyzing private markets. They've got public market people too, but specialists, which is what this asset class, this area of the markets requires. And it's indiscriminate selling is a great opportunity because retail investors, us, the dumb money, might be throwing the baby out with the bathwater. And some of that might be valuable, so they can again sift through that which was indiscriminately sold and buy solid stuff that's likely to stuff backed by companies, debt backed by companies that are likely to be able to repay the debt that they incurred. That's what institutional investors do. 2009 was a huge opportunity in credit, not necessarily private credit. It was a newish asset class then, but public credit got hammered. Savvy investors who had dry powder, who kept cash on the sidelines, so to say, I don't love that expression, but you know what I mean, were able to back up the truck.
1: Buffett's a good example of that.
2: Pennies on the dollar. You got good value for pennies on the dollar.
1: How about the private credit bubble? Is that something I haven't been super attuned to recently? Is that something that fears are still exist out there? It seems like it's not been talked about as much recently than it was earlier this year. Anything that you've seen within economic data or coverage that points to those concerns, other than the retail investor exodus?
2: Well,
1: that
2: the asset
1: seems
2: class has gotten bigger, so if there was a bubble before, it's worse.
1: Right.
2: It's very possible there's a bubble related to AI. Everything's in an AI bubble right now. We know how this is going to end for AI and how oversupply, how boom-bust these businesses supplying AI data center hyperscalers are. It's going to end in tiers. We all know it. There are managers who are well-positioned for that. There are managers who are not. So no, I haven't heard anything like new, But when AI takes the economy down, and forgive me, but it will eventually, AI could still be revolutionary.
1: That's a good point, distinction to make. It could still be revolutionary.
2: Oh, yeah, like the internet was. Still, that's the,

0: world is very different today than it was in 1992.
1: Yeah. I like to point that out, yeah.
0: No, no, the internet changed. I mean, when I went to college, I worked on a word processor. Right. And my first job, email was sort of new. It was internal. Nobody even thought about accessing it from home. World is very different now and better and better,
1: yep.
0: Period. Healthcare alone, the electronic transmission of records between your GP and various special. I mean, it's amazing. So it did change the world for the better. Did it change the trend in economic growth, though, if you look at, for example, GDP? No, it doesn't appear to have.
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1: Many of you may remember on the sitcom Seinfeld that George Costanza was faced with the doom and gloom that comes with moving back into his parents' home. However, the Wall Street Journal argues that George was actually, granted this is probably 20 or 30 years ago, he was doing it, he was making a smart move. Moving back home now, according to the Wall Street Journal, is not a sign of failure. It is actually showing financial savvy. Nearly half of American adults under the age of 30 have been pinched by the cost of high housing costs, and they're living with a parent. It can certainly be an adjustment, and this Wall Street Journal piece goes into that. I do hear often, meeting with clients, that it is more prevalent to have, Mark, someone in their 20s who's post-college living with some clients that we deal with. So I'm not exactly shocked by this piece in terms of the prevalence of it. Housing costs are very high from an affordability standpoint. There may be some listeners out there that are moaning, complaining that, gee, the interest rates on mortgages now are far lower than where they were when we were borrowing to buy our homes, you know, 30, 40 years ago. But what has also occurred is prices have gone up 50% over the last 5 or 6 years. So those two things combined, interest rates basically doubling and the prices going 50%, have led to a lot of people in their 20s and 30s living at home with mom and dad.
0: Yeah, it makes financial sense.
1: It does.
0: I mean, that's obvious. What
1: but
0: more can you say?
1: There are, of course, the drawbacks that come with it. I think all of us can understand what
0: yeah,
1: what
0: when
1: those
0: your parents
1: are.
0: Come home late after partying and, yeah.
1: It's
0: smoking pot.
1: I did it for about a year and change right out of college, and very helpful financially, try to attack some of the student loans, but eventually it you want to move out and it runs its course. But hopefully for those people who find themselves in that camp where 49% of adults under the age of 30 lived with their parents, according to the Federal Reserve, that's up 12% from 2019. Hopefully those people can find themselves flying the nest sometime soon here in the fall months or perhaps towards the end of the year. We're going to take a quick break here on the Financial Exchange. When we come back, a little bit of Stack Roulette right after this.
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3: 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For many families, estate planning isn't just about who gets what. It's about communicating your values, explaining your decisions, and helping to avoid misunderstandings after you're gone. Our new guide, Talking to Your Kids About Inheritance, explains why these conversations matter and what to consider when fair and equal may

0: key cooling off occurring in goods inflation specifically. We're starting to see some stuff in services, but by and large, what we were seeing was goods inflation beginning to cool off. The headline reports that we saw this morning for January were slightly higher than expectations, but I would say within a rounding error of overall expectations for what we would see from the headline numbers. So let's start right there. Headline inflation up 0.5% month over month. I believe expectations were for a 0.4% increase. Year over year, 6.4% year over year. So a decline from last month, but again, slightly hotter than was anticipated, I believe.
1: Yeah, I think we'd been lulled into a sense in markets, not us, just collectively we, the whole country, investors, however you want to think about that, had been lulled into a sense of complacency by a few months' worth of good readings, which were expected because energy prices were coming down.
0: Yep.
1: So favorable year over year and even month over month comparisons made for an ultimately ill-fitting

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1: Sometimes we know what's next. 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
1: All right, it's time for a little bit of stack roulette. Mark, I will let you bat lead off here. What do you got for us?
2: Bloomberg headline, anti-Musk retail investors scramble to keep SpaceX out of their portfolios. And they interview a few retail investors. They have a good amount, some of them, but not big fortunes. And they're spending enormous amounts of time to try to make sure that funds that they own, some of which might be actively managed, some of which you can't do anything about. You never know where an active manager is going to go.
1: Right.
2: So no active manager is going to tell you, I will never buy that stock. That would be crazy. Indices, like we talked about earlier, there's the so-called NASDAQ 100, which is a sort of rule-based. I wouldn't quite call it an index, but anyway, we know that's going to have it. S&P 500 will not for some time. They have listing requirements and other criteria that rule it out. My reaction, for what it's worth, my reaction is, my God, what a waste of time.
1: Yeah.
2: And they're all politically, they all have sort of a political axe to grind. I get that.
1: Yeah.
2: I mean, Musk says some things that are going to offend. He's a brilliant guy. He's built great businesses. How can you deny that? What a great American story.
1: Yes.
2: His blood and soil nationalism sort of annoys me. He's really obsessed with, like, immigration and where people come from. And, like, that's not America, pal. But maybe if he's here another 25 years, maybe he'll learn what's made America great from those of us who are descended from immigrants who came from undesirable places, Southern Europe in my case. Musk will learn that eventually. We'll let that go. He's built tremendous businesses. Now, I'm not saying you have to buy it, but don't make investment decisions based on politics or you're mad at who the president is. Stocks tend to go up either way. You hear supporters of Obama in the 2010s saying, well, I just look at my 401k, look at how that's doing. Yeah, well, that's called a trend line, buddy, and it's very hard to get stocks to go down. Trump managed to do it with his tariffs, which were poorly designed, poorly rolled out, but he recovered. He pulled back on all of it, and stocks are like a helium balloon. You got to really tug down to keep it front. You got to really screw up if your actions are the instigator of a stock market decline. You got to really try hard. It's hard to screw up that trend line. So why you wouldn't want to take advantage of that as an investor because of some political nitpicking, maybe it's not, maybe like their life revolves around it, but it's a silly use of your time.
1: I had similar takeaways reading that piece this morning where it's so hard to do the amount of effort that you have to expend to avoid having the exposure to Tesla in particular, because it is a pretty significant part of the S&P 500, is far, you know, you're far worse off doing that to try and, you know, pour money into European equities or however they mentioned trying to get around this issue. It just feels like far more effort than it's really worth at the end of the day.
2: Plus, you can never be sure that the rules won't change. You're constantly scrambling.
1: It's hard. It's very hard to do.
2: If you've got an active manager, forget about it. They could always buy the stock unless they tell you they're not going to. But they could change their policy too. It would become a part. I don't mean to diminish principled investing. So I was a little too stringent, a little too strident. I don't mean to diminish that. Like, some people feel like they don't want to own tobacco, firearms,
1: I get those.
2: Alcohol. I don't mean to diminish social considerations driven investing.
1: Right. I understand those.
2: But at the same time, you're spending a lot of time. You're going to be spinning your wheels at some point because you can never keep. There's never any.

0: insurance, you can keep it out.
1: Yeah. U.S. sales of non-alcoholic beer have soared. They're up 16% from a year before. We had covered a story on the program where around the greater Boston area, we've actually seen blowout numbers in terms of alcohol sales. A lot of that is due to the Scottish who visited here for the World Cup. The numbers that the Boston area did in terms of bar sales year over year, I forget, it was 25%. It was just some crazy record number, maybe 10-15% increase from the prior year. But over the course of the July 4th weekend, I'm sure there was a lot of consumption of beer too. But the non-alcoholic one has become an area where these companies like Anheuser-Busch and Constellation Brands are focusing a little bit more on that. It's still only about $1 billion for all non-alcoholic beer, wine, and spirits. That made up 1% of the overall alcohol beverage market, which is about $100 billion industry. But that is the new area of focus. Drinks is such a hard business. I feel like the you know, preferences changed rapidly, and you're always just tracing a trend that seems like it's impossible to keep on top of. I mean, that's their job to do it, and I'm just an armchair lowly financial exchange host who's trying to keep up with it, but it just feels like it's always shifting preferences, and it's hard to keep up with it. And drinks business is a really hard one to be in.
0: Yeah, thankfully, it's not you just change your, you know, you just if you're a purchaser, you just change the order a little bit, right?
1: Yeah. Yeah,
0: I imagine they don't keep like big inventories.
1: The Athletic Brewing Company is probably the most prevalent one that you'll see in the non-alcoholic space. They've got about 23% market share. They've really tried to make a push to bring their non-alcoholic beer to all sorts of
0: different. From like a manufacturer's point of view,
1: yeah.
0: Like, what's the change over time like on a. What do you call the
1: excuse?
0: Like, can they? They have to drain it all? Could they do that in a day? Does it take a week? Like, we want to go from non-alcoholic to alcoholic. How long would it take to switch that?
1: I don't know how Sam Adams,
0: like
1: how
0: when
1: quickly
0: Ford
1: they
0: wants
1: would shift.
0: To build a, yeah.
1: You would think they would be able to pivot it pretty quickly.
0: God forbid I look this up rather than just ask the question. It's probably a very clean, straightforward answer.
1: It will be interesting to see if that trend continues. Certainly, it's been a focus on Americans drinking less, whether that health consciousness, I think, is a big part of that. But how much market share that grabs. Personally, for me, not really a fan of going in that direction, but I guess I'll never say never.
0: It's like decaf coffee. All you get are stained
1: teeth.
0: Yeah,
1: I don't get that
0: one. I'm
1: drinking
0: it right now, but I don't know why.
1: I don't get it either. That's all the time that we have for this episode of the Financial Exchange. We'll be back at it tomorrow at 10 a.m. Thanks so much for joining us.
2: Hi, this is Chuck and Mike from the Armstrong Advisory Group. We've got a guide available this month. It's titled Talking to Your Kids About Inheritance. And Mike, one of the pieces that I think needs to be focused on in this discussion is how long-term care situations may influence what kind of inheritance is able to be passed on and what plans are for long-term care.
3: Yeah, we all know the vast majority of people do not carry long-term care insurance, whether for right or wrong, that is the case. And so having an understanding with the kids, not only of, you know, who's in charge of making medical decisions, but how you expect that those medical decisions could affect a future inheritance and what to prioritize, right? Maybe there's a family home that's always been in the family that you want to make sure is passed along, and valuing that appropriately compared to retirement accounts or something else can be confusing for children.
2: When we talk about the impact that long-term care costs can have on an inheritance, what's the scale that we're talking about these days?
3: Well, I mean, in Northeast, where this type of care is typically most expensive, you can be talking about pushing $200,000 a year on certain types of long-term care. Obviously, it can be done more affordably depending on your area and what type of care you are receiving. But in the most severe cases, it can ruin someone financially pretty rapidly. And so understanding that and having those conversations early is important.
2: The guide is titled Talking to Your Kids About Inheritance, and you can request it by calling 800-393-4001. 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

0: of inheritance is able to be passed on and what plans are for long-term care.
1: Yeah, we all know the vast majority of people do not carry long-term care insurance, whether for right or wrong, that is the case. And so having an understanding with the kids, not only of, you know, who's in charge of making medical decisions, but how you expect that those medical decisions could affect a future inheritance and what to prioritize, right? Maybe there's a family home that's always been in the family that you want to make sure is passed along, and valuing that appropriately compared to retirement accounts or something else can be confusing for children.
0: When we talk about the impact that long-term care costs can have on an inheritance, what's the scale that we're talking about these days?
1: Well, I mean, in Northeast, where this type of care is typically most expensive, you can be talking about pushing $200,000 a year on certain types of long-term care. 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And so understanding that and having those conversations early is important.
0: The guide is titled Talking to Your Kids About Inheritance, and you can request it by calling 800-393-4001. 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
3: Good morning, everyone. Mark Rosenthal. Here's what's happening on this Tuesday. It's occasional rain, heavy at times, certainly this morning. The rain will gradually taper to showers before dark. Temperatures in the 60s. Overnight, these showers will end. Skies will partially clear. Temperatures by morning about 63. Tomorrow, the sun is back. It's warm and it's muggy. Temperatures 77 to 84. Thursday, hazy, hot, and humid weather. Temperatures at least 90. That's my forecast. I'm Mark Rosenthal.
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5: Yeah, sweetie?
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3: The answer is absolutely yes, you should bother. 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So getting the clock started is always better than not having the clock started.
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6: Thanks for joining us. There are countless threads on Reddit and other social forums with stories about former spouses who say they've experienced a blindside divorce. Here's family law attorney Jennifer Hargrave, owner and managing partner of Hargrave Family Law in Dallas. Jennifer, is this a new thing?
7: Oh, man, I think it's been happening as long as divorces have been happening, so it's not a new thing. But, yeah, definitely, it can knock the wind out of you, that's for sure.
6: How does it work, generally? I mean, is it as obvious as it sounds?
7: I mean, I think, unfortunately, a lot of times when people get to the decision of divorce, it usually isn't because they're sitting down talking about, you know, that decision. It's usually because they've drifted apart and they're really, unfortunately, just not talking. And so, you know, they go to the divorce attorney's office and the divorce attorney, you know, drafts some paperwork and has the other party served. And that can feel like you've really just been socked when you don't see it coming. And it's very unfortunate because I think that's how a lot of divorces get started on the wrong foot, for sure.
6: Oh, you mean like one spouse isn't even telling the other? They're just receiving a document in an envelope or something?
7: Yep. You get home from work and there's a stranger handing you an envelope of papers.
6: Oh, wow. I didn't think it was. I thought we were just talking about some sort of announcement that one spouse says, you know what, I want out.
7: Yeah,
6: and that was the surprise. Oh, geez.
7: A lot of times it's people finding out because they've just been served with papers and they didn't see it coming. And that can really incite a lot of anger, a lot of fear, actually, is what it incites. And the fear is what I think leads to a lot of high conflict divorces.
6: Jeez. Okay, so when this happens, then, is it really a surprise, or has one spouse kind of had a head buried in the sand?
7: Yeah, I mean, it's usually one party's had their head buried in the sand, I think. You know, when I've had occasion to represent the one who was taken by surprise, you can definitely look back and see signs,
6: okay.
7: You know. Like, I mean, you probably haven't been sleeping in the same bedroom for years, might be one sign. You know, you don't do things together. You don't really share any common interests. You're living very separate lives. But the party who's got their head in the sand may be thinking, you know, we just kind of reached this place where we're both okay, and come to find out you're not.
6: Well, we're speaking with Jennifer Hargrave. family

0: law attorney based in Dallas. She's also owner and managing partner of Hargrave Family Law, and we're talking about these blindside divorces, as they're called. Are the causes generally the same versus a traditional divorce?
1: Well, I mean, I think blindsiding a divorce happens in a traditional divorce. I think that sort of is actually probably more traditional in a lot of times. I mean, the causes for divorce are, you know, people just have drifted apart. They're living separate lives. A lot of times that can result in, you know, maybe find some financial infidelity or maybe, you know, romantic infidelity. We can have affairs, but the ultimate thing is that they're living separate lives.
0: Yeah. Is it necessarily more costly to do a blindside divorce?
1: I think it is. I think if you're going to surprise your spouse with a divorce, that usually does increase the cost, especially right at the beginning. The alternative to this is to have a conversation with your spouse. And I understand a lot of people aren't comfortable doing that. If you're not talking about difficult things, talking about a divorce is a difficult thing.
0: It's family law attorney Jennifer Hargrave in Dallas.
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3: Hi, this is Chuck and Mike from the Armstrong Advisory Group, and our new guide this month is titled Talking to Your Kids About Inheritance. Mike, what are some of the considerations for what needs to be brought up in conversations with your kids about their potential inheritance?
4: Well, first things first, I don't think it's always necessary that you do have the conversations, but just beware that if you don't, it can lead to confusion after the fact, especially if it's a non-equal distribution of assets. It can oftentimes lead to infighting. We've all seen that one before. And it can oftentimes lead to people making financial decisions because they're unaware of an inheritance that could be coming that might have been different had they been aware that someday, hey, this might be coming my way.
3: They're never easy conversations to have, but they're typically easier before there's a crisis as opposed to having to have them during or after the crisis.
4: Well, I mean, to put it plainly, at a certain age, you might not be able to explain the decisions,
3: yeah.
4: And that can lead to even tougher conversations. But what I would urge people is to, you know, think about how to have those conversations, because like I said, on more than the number of occasions that I would like to see, I have seen inheritances tear families apart. Unfortunately, that's what money can do to people. And if you have those conversations up front and early on, it can at least go a long way to potentially prevent that.
3: The guide is titled Talking to Your Kids About Inheritance, and you can request it by calling 800-393-4001. 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
6: 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And today we're talking about how Medicaid irrevocable trusts operate. Todd, many people are afraid that if they transfer money to an irrevocable trust, they will be giving up control of their assets and will have to ask their trustee for permission to spend their own money. Now, is this a valid concern?
7: No, it's really not. And folks, when you think about irrevocable trust, please remember that there are many different kinds of irrevocable trust. There are some that require a loss of control, rigidity, inflexibility. However, the trust we're talking about, when you're protecting assets from a nursing home, allow the donor to remove and replace the trustee, allow the donor to have really an unbelievable amount of control over the assets that are in the trust. They can live in their house, they can manage and invest their own money, they can sell a house, they can buy a new house. When the money's invested, they can have the income come directly to them. Folks, the control you keep over your assets in an irrevocable trust is really something you must try to learn about, and that's why we're giving you away a guide today to help you understand these trusts.
6: Request this brand new guide from the folks at Cushing and Dolan at 866-848-5699. It's called Unlocking the Power.

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13: Others said they didn't hate it, but they were worried that the server might get in trouble for confronting the non-tippers in public.
14: Man.
13: Yeah.
14: Wow.
13: Yeah.
14: That takes a lot of nerve.
13: It does.
14: He's working and does not get tipped by these guys.
13: Right.
14: Then encounters them somewhere else.
13: Yes.
14: And remembers them.
13: Yes. I mean, I can see that. I can see that as a server sort of remembering the people that don't tip you. You're not going to remember the people who tip you a lot as much as you remember the people that stiff you, I suspect, at the end of the night. But, yeah. And I guess, he said that their faces kind of turned a little bit white, and they were obviously really surprised that he did that.
14: Man, well, I like Mom and Dad stepping in here.
13: Yeah.
14: Saying, you're not entitled to other people's money. Shut your pie hole.
13: Yeah. I don't love that he's doing this. I mean, again, I don't like that they didn't leave him any tip, but I don't love that he's kind of doing this out in public in front of the whole world like that. Again, because it's not a right. It's nice to get that tip, and you expect it for the most part, but it's not a right.
14: Bite your tongue.

0: like that. Thank you, Mike. 13 minutes now in front of the hour. Still sounds bitter, doesn't he? 13 minutes in front of the hour.
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7: With anyone who has voted for him all along, if he wasn't who he was, I would be voting for him as well. And going forward, I don't know what's going to happen.
8: Plattner has referred to the allegations as categorically false.
9: Number two.
8: A rare and slow-moving meso-low-pressure system remained nearly stationary for over 24 hours across northern Ohio, resulting in heavy rain and flash flooding. Officials say areas of the state received more than 17 inches of rain. Kelly's Island Mayor Ron Airbar on ABC News.
10: It'll be a couple weeks, I would say, by the time we get everything reorganized.
8: A five-year-old boy that went missing during the flash flooding has been found dead in Monroe County.
9: Number three.
8: The Aspen Acres fire has destroyed more than 260 homes and four commercial buildings in Pueblo and Custer counties in Colorado. Commander Jake Livingston with the Alaska Complex Incident Management Team.
11: We do have challenges out there. Those are hot, dry conditions, rough terrain, and then, of course, we're keeping an eye out for any thunderstorms that move into the area with those outflow winds. Those are problematic.
8: The Aspen Acres fire has burned more than 91,000 acres as of yesterday afternoon. A body has been found in the search for a missing Mississippi football player who vanished after heading to a

0: remote island during the July 4th holiday. Josh Gill is with the Cajun Navy that searched for 18-year-old Xavier Wells.
1: Horn Island, that particular area, it's a recreational hotspot, so a lot of people go there. There were a lot of people on that island at the time that it happened. Somebody saw something. Somebody, whomever saw what happened, needs to reveal that to law enforcement.
0: Police say they have yet to formally identify the body. President Trump said on Truth Social that Walmart will lower prices on a range of products, including ground beef. The supermarket chain has since confirmed the news. Pringles is getting ready to drop a new product that fans are puzzled about, introducing Pop Dog Buns, which are potato-based hot dog buns that are designed to fit inside a Pringles can. There are three flavors, barbecue, honey mustard, and sour cream and onion. The creation drops tomorrow.
2: Wow. Changes hot dogs forever.
0: Changes hot dogs? Oh, why is this needed?
2: Glorious. Just glorious.
0: You would have a sour cream and onion hot dog bun?
2: All day.
0: Really?
2: All day. Oh, yeah. With fresh onions. Sure.
0: All right. I guess devil's advocate, the can will keep the bun from getting smushed.
2: 6 minutes in front of the hour.
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3: Hi, everyone. I'm Mark Rosenthal. Here's what's happening for this afternoon. It's rain, heavy at times, gradually tapering to showers before dark. It'll be cool, temperatures mainly in the 60s. Overnight, partial clearing, lows about 63. Tomorrow, the sun is back. It's warm and it's muggy, temperatures 77 to 84. Thursday, hazy, hot and muggy, temperatures at least 90. That's my forecast. I'm Mark Rosenthal.
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2: Welcome into The Legal Exchange with Todd Lutsky. I'm Susan Powers, a financial advisor with the Armstrong Advisory Group, and I'm joined by Todd Lutsky, a partner with the law firm of Cushing & Dolan, with a master's in taxation. Welcome, Todd. How are you today?
3: I'm never better than you.
2: I am great, thank you. What do you have for us this week?
3: Well, I've got a North Dakota Supreme Court case. So in this case, it's property gets sold, but who gets the money or real estate? Because there's an estate plan that's put together that generates, that has a bunch of real estate that's supposed to go to individual kids. But then they need money, so they sell the real estate. And then do you have the real estate? Now there's money. Do you split the money equally, or do you follow the proceeds from each sale? It's complicated, folks. Planning done here. Good. I'm glad they did it. But again, drafting the planning can be very important in how you deal with real estate. And that's really going to be our lessons. How do we deal with real estate inside an estate plan? Very important. Then we head over to Texas. We got an appellate court case in Texas dealing with the exercise of a general power of appointment and an arbitration clause built into the trust. Actually, it was added to the trust through the exercise of a general power of appointment. And then, of course, all the other problems that I'm thinking in my head is, why on earth would a joint revocable trust have a general power of appointment in it for each other if it's going to cause full inclusion in the estate after one dies? You can have the general power of appointment while you're both alive, but not after one dies. So I think we're going to learn a lot about general powers of appointment versus limited powers of appointment built in a trust and an arbitration clause being added and whether it's done or not. But more importantly, we're going to focus on the powers of appointment and how to draft those in your documents in this case. So, folks, stay tuned for that. But it is a brand new month.
2: Brand new month.
3: And we're racing our way through summer.
2: Well,
3: already.
2: It's a fabulous month. It's my birthday month.
3: And it's
2: I celebrate beyond just the one day. It's my month of birth.
3: And it's the country's birthday.
2: Big birthday month.
3: So happy birthday, America.
2: Yep.
3: But on that, we're going to be sending you out a guide, if you want it, called Unlocking the Power of an Irrevocable Medicaid Trust. We speak a lot about these. A lot of folks, you know, are under the $4-5 million range and are saying, hey, I want to protect my assets from the nursing home. And save estate taxes if need be at the same time. This guide is not just talking to you about the Medicaid income only trust. It is designed in a question and answer format. You know, can I sell my house? Yes or no? It gives you an example. 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
2: I can't think of anything I'd rather read on the beach.
3: Oh, this is
2: in
3: awesome.
2: July.
3: You will be
2: than irrevocable trust.
3: You will be riveted. It'll be you won't be able to put it down.
2: Right?
3: Is what it is. It's awesome. Or you'll sleep, one of the two. Okay, folks, Supreme Court case, North Dakota. So GIC and husband. I don't know what they call her, they're just not using her name. So we'll say GIC and her husband created a revocable trust in 1997, and they transferred several parcels of farmland to the trust.

0: The headline reports that we saw this morning for January were slightly higher than expectations, but I would say within a rounding error of overall expectations for what we would see from the headline numbers. So let's start right there. Headline inflation up 0.5% month over month. I believe expectations were for a 0.4% increase. Year over year, 6.4% year over year. So a decline from last month, but again, slightly hotter than was anticipated, I believe.
1: Yeah, I think we'd been lulled into a sense in markets, not us, just collectively we, the whole country, investors, however you want to think about that, had been lulled into a sense of complacency. A few months good

0: I mean, I...
1: But how do they figure out? I mean, they needed to spend money for IKEA. They sold all the real estate, so... Unless there was more than just the...
0: I think what they'll do is they'll just go look at the P&Ss of each one.
1: Yeah.
0: And then they'll just prorate it. Yeah.
1: What's left. Yeah.
0: They'll say, here's the total. Here's how much you were getting. And so each piece just got prorated. I mean, a weighted average.
1: Mm-hmm.
0: Anyway, I just have some comments on this because I think drafting trust for real estate is so important, right? Mm-hmm. If you truly want the trust, the kids to be treated unequally... by giving different parcels of real estate, it's okay if that's what you want. But you better put in a no contest clause in the mix to prevent fighting.
1: Yeah.
0: That's the first thing that I would tell people to do. Now, if you're going to try to hold real estate in trust, like a vacation home or a home or something, you know, for a kid or for all the kids, and there's no money in the trust to pay the bills or the upkeep, well, then that's going to cause problems for the kids. So you got to figure out, you know, if you, I'm not saying this is what this case is all about. I'm just trying to give you ideas about drafting. So if you're going to be holding things in trust for the kid and that particular kid's going to be using it, then you better make sure that kid is obligated to pay for the upkeep and maintenance or put money aside in the trust to be used to maintain that property.
1: Todd, how do you handle it when you have someone who says, I want, you know, 123 School Street to go to my son, but mom and dad end up selling 123 School Street, so that's not there anymore. Do you accommodate for that?
0: Yeah, and so that's another great question, right? And that's what this case is really all about too, right? If you want property to go to one child and then that property gets sold during life, you better have language in there, if that's what they want, to say then it's either this property goes to this child or any replacement property goes to this child. Or if no property, then the sale proceeds from this property should be allocated to that child's share. So, and again, you just need to keep that in there. But drafting stuff like that, so important, folks, in dealing with real estate. And there's so many other things to think about. But most importantly, if you haven't done your planning and you're wondering whether irrevocable Medicaid trusts are right for you, this guide in a very detailed question-answer format, along with an example that walks you through everything, has this information in it. Please call and get it, 866-848-5699 or legalexchangeshow.com. You can download it there. New guide for the month, folks.
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1: Welcome back into The Legal Exchange with Todd Lutsky. I'm Susan Powers, a financial advisor with the Armstrong Advisory Group, and I'm joined by Todd Lutsky, a partner with the law firm of Cushing & Dolan with a master's in taxation. Where are we headed now, Todd?
2: We are headed to Texas.
1: Excellent.
2: We have an appellate court case there. What's going on here? Well, we've got Richard and Barbara, who created a revocable trust in 2011. Now, it did contain a testamentary general power of appointment. Now, I don't know, my if it's a joint revocable trust, it seems like they created a revocable trust. So I'm assuming it's a joint revocable trust, mm-hmm. which I love. And the general power of appointment exists in these trusts, but generally during life, not a testamentary one, which is at death. Folks, we're going to learn a lot about general powers of appointment, limited powers of appointment, and testamentary powers of appointment.
1: I feel like we're in summer school right now.
2: Versus lifetime powers of appointment. I could go on. Anyways, joint trust has a testamentary power of appointment in favor of the surviving spouse. Okay. Well, Barbara died January of 2012. And the trust broke down into a marital share and a remainder share. Mm-hmm. At this point, folks, there should be no general power of appointment. But there is. So Richard, surviving spouse, then, through his will, exercised his general testamentary power of appointment and added an arbitration clause to the trust. Remember, folks, an arbitration clause just means that you don't go to jury trial. You go to an arbitrator to settle disputes.
1: Right. So normally they don't have that power after one spouse dies.
2: Normally not.
1: So it kind of locks everything in so you can't mess with it.
2: Well, you can have a limited power, just not a general power. We're going to learn about these differences.
1: Okay.
2: So that's what happened. So on March of 2021, Richard dies. Okay, well, the grandkids now are upset. So they file an action arguing that Richard only partially exercised his general power of appointment, only over the survivor's trust. I don't know if that's the remainder share mm-hmm. or the marital share.
1: Sure.
2: Excuse me. Children then moved to compel arbitration. Well, because he added the arbitration agreement, remember? So, and the court denied the motion. Not allowed to use arbitration. Okay. Kids appealed. The Court of Appeals reversed, stating that the arbitration agreement must be supported by mutual assent. And a unilateral instrument, like a will, becomes enforceable when the beneficiaries accept by actual performance. Here, the arbitration agreement was supported by mutual assent because the grandkids had taken mutual benefits under the will. So they are now, because of that, this constitutes a compromise, it comprised a dispute under the will, and it was an action against the trustee, and therefore the scope of the arbitration agreement applies.
1: We're going to need you to translate that into English.
2: Okay. So

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1: Todd, why do you think that whole this whole case came about? Do you think he changed how things were being left? And that's why he put the arbitration clause in, because people were going to complain about it?
0: I think so.
1: Is that why you would do it?
0: Yeah, obviously there was something happening here where the grandkids got upset. So, again, the issue of this case was all about whether the arbitration clause could exist. But obviously, if the grandkids either got more or got less, something must have happened when he exercised the power of appointment in his in his will that changed something. And they're now saying, well, first of all, did he have it? Can we exercise it? And, you know, is it valid? Mm-hmm. And if we're going to challenge that, then, you know, or we're going to find out what he actually exercised it over.
1: Right.
0: How do we do it?
1: Yeah.
0: We go to court or do we go to an arbitrator? We go to an arbitrator.
1: Mm-hmm.
0: Wow. But folks, let's learn a little bit about these.
1: Yeah.
0: So first of all, a general power of appointment means that the surviving spouse can change the revocable trust, the joint revocable trust, after one spouse dies without any limits. Now remember, I put the general power of appointment in during life. Mm-hmm. You can make, you have this lifetime power of appointment. And if you have it, it happens so that when you die with it, it causes all the assets to be included in the remainder share and the marital share on the first death.
1: Mm-hmm.
0: Cramming down more assets, sheltering more assets, getting a full step up in basis on the first death. That's why I have a general power of appointment that works on the date of death.
1: So you remove it so that you can maximize the estate tax savings.
0: Yeah, so that general power, well, the general power of appointment's there during life. That's
1: right,
0: okay.
1: Exactly, like when they die.
0: But when they die, it's gone.
1: Got it.
0: When they die, they're left with a limited power of appointment. Because this power of appointment allows the surviving spouse to appoint assets to anyone, because it's a general power of appointment, including himself, Richard in this case, his estate, his creditors, creditors of his estate.
1: Mm-hmm.
0: It's very broad, which actually explains to me how he was able to add an arbitration agreement.
1: Right.
0: Because that's a broad power.
1: Mm-hmm.
0: Okay. Well, in an estate plan, and again, if you have a general power of appointment to appoint it to yourself, it's really still kind of a revocable trust.
1: Right.
0: So, okay. And so, from an estate planning standpoint, I think it's horrible. Because if you could exercise this power over the marital share or the remainder share, then all the assets would be includable in the surviving spouse's gross estate. And therefore, you're not sheltering anything from estate taxes, both federal or state, because it would all be included.
1: Mm-hmm.
0: So we don't have that. We have a limited power of appointment. Now, that's different. A limited power of appointment generally allows the surviving spouse to appoint assets equally or unequally to a specific class of people. Kids of all generations, if you don't have them, nieces, nephews, siblings, you know, but not to yourself, not to your estate, not to creditors of your estate.
1: Would a general power appointment let him add a new spouse?
0: But again, if you have a general power of appointment, it would let you appoint to anybody. So it would let you appoint to a spouse, not add, but appoint. So, yeah. So, but this limited power doesn't cause inclusion in the estate. So it offers great flexibility. But be careful if it's a second marriage.
1: That's you don't what I'm wanna, wondering if
0: you don't want to add kids from
1: now.
0: A prior marriage or add or take away kids from a prior marriage. So with a second marriage, a limited power of appointment can be done, but be careful with a first marriage, having that built-in flexibility to reconsider what family members might get it is a good idea.
1: Mm-hmm.
0: That's a little bit about the differences between general and limited, but folks, call and get the new guide, Unlocking the Power of Irrevocable Trusts. It will answer all your questions about these documents. 866-848-5699.
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3: Welcome back, Todd. We have a few questions from listeners for you. First question comes from Robert in Boston, Mass., and Robert writes, "My father lives in his home in Chatham, Mass. He is thinking of moving into an assisted living facility and keeping his Chatham home as his vacation property. If he goes into a nursing home down the road, will his Chatham home be at risk, or would it still qualify as his primary residence? He has enough income to support the cost of assisted living, and he would rather not sell his home." So he's going to keep the Chatham home.
4: But he has no planning done here. This is just property in his name. Is that what I'm hearing?
3: I would assume so.
4: He just owns this stuff.
3: Yeah.
4: Okay, so I was a little taken aback by the fact that there's absolutely no planning here, and he's worried about going into a nursing home. And
3: well, yeah, true. But he wants to move into assisted living. I think they're worried more about his Chatham home being at risk.
4: Because he's not living there.
3: Because he's not living there.

0: Then he moves to the nursing home because he declined in health. Now he's in a nursing home. Is the house still protected? That's the question.
1: Yes.
0: The answer is hard stop, no.
1: Okay.
0: Why? Interesting little piece in the regulation. It says that you have to move from your house to, and the regulations say, to a medical institution.
1: Mm-hmm.
0: Medical institution does not, a assisted living does not qualify as a medical institution, interestingly enough.
1: Okay.
0: So there was actually a case where we had where that happened, where they had moved out and then they had moved into this assisted living facility for a while. It wasn't even that long. And then they moved into the skilled nursing facility and they said, sorry, the house is at risk because it's only not at risk if you move out and go into a facility, basically what is a skilled nursing facility, because they define it that way.
1: Yeah.
0: Wow.
1: Yeah.
0: Right? So now, you know, the only thing you could do at that moment would be rent it.
1: Mm-hmm.
0: If you rented it, at least you've converted it from a home to a rental property, and a rental property would be considered non-countable but lienable.
1: Lienable, okay.
0: And at least you saved it, so.
1: But he should do planning right now.
0: Oh, gosh, yeah. Come on, folks.
1: Because then it won't be at risk.
0: Yeah, assisted living, I hope you stay there and you never go to a nursing home. So get the five-year clock started and be done with it.
1: Mm-hmm.
0: So, folks, call and get this guide. It's brand new for the month. This one, this is where Robert should be taking his house and putting it into this Medicaid income only trust. In this case, this guide answers all of your questions in a very question answer format. 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Do I start the 5-year clock? Can I sell it? Do I lose my capital gains exclusion? Can I buy another house? 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Is it a completed gift? 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
1: Our last question comes from Dave in Middleborough, Mass. And Dave writes, my father-in-law was recently diagnosed with early onset dementia. His home has been paid off for years, and he has it in a revocable trust. He has little other assets, and he would need to access the equity in his home to pay for in-home care. Is it okay for him to do this? What happens if he ends up going into a nursing home? Will he lose his home?
0: So another one with sort of a home question, which is most important for most people, so I get it. It's your home. Also, no planning.
1: Right.
0: So,
1: well, he did some revocable trust planning, but not protection.
0: Fair.
1: Yeah.
0: That's fair. I mean, a revocable trust planning is still good, avoiding probate, protecting assets, you know, or not from a nursing home, but, you know, bloodline planning, et cetera.
1: Mm-hmm.
0: So I like it. But now he's thinking he needs to rethink his trust. So, I mean, he's got early onset dementia, it says here. And you know, I don't know how long. No one knows.
1: Sure.
0: So, you know, it doesn't mean that you don't have 5 years. So maybe you switch and put it in an irrevocable trust, which I would say, yes, do that. But he's got this loan issue. He wants to borrow money.
1: To pay for his care to stay at home.
0: Yeah, so if he wants to borrow money, one issue with the irrevocable trust is, can I borrow money? Well, not after it's in the trust. So you need to create the home equity line that you probably want to take out now.
1: Yeah.
0: And get that done. And let them, you know, establish however much they'll let you borrow under the home equity line. And then tap it as you need it to pay for your care, you know, in home. Right? So once you get that established, then go get your estate plan done. And you can take your and this is his home, right?
1: Yep.
0: So you can take the home, even though it's encumbered
1: with the home equity loan.
0: With the home equity loan. And folks, the home equity, it's encumbered even if you've borrowed nothing.
1: Right, right.
0: Remember, it's still

0: a home equity line.
1: Because at that point, it's a line of credit. You haven't taken money out on it. You're just able to.
0: Just because you haven't taken any money out doesn't mean that it's still not a line of credit. Mm-hmm. So you need to be careful when you tell your planner that you have this, so that when they transfer the house into the irrevocable trust with a deed, they put in the deed the reservation of a legal life estate. That reservation of a life estate will, in fact, preserve the home equity line.
1: Okay.
0: When I say preserve it, it will prevent the bank from calling the note.
1: Okay.
0: So you can't trigger the due on sale clause by transferring it in there if you reserve the equity line.
1: So if it's in the trust now, can he still use the equity line?
0: Yes, and that's why we're preserving it, because it can be tapped ongoing.
1: Okay.
0: One thing you can't do is renew it when it expires.
1: Okay.
0: But that's okay. Probably won't happen. So. Yeah, it's a long time. So, folks, good information there. Information on these irrevocable trusts, which he should have gotten, you can get. Call and get it, 866-848-5699 or LegalExchangeShow.com. 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
1: 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Maybe I'll be able to read your question on the air, and hopefully his answer will stop you from becoming one of his next real-life stories. You've been listening to Todd Lutsky, a partner with the law firm of Cushing & Dolan. I'm Susan Powers, a financial advisor with the Armstrong Advisory Group. We'll be back with more after this quick break on The Legal Exchange with Todd Lutsky.
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0: assets. You know, I mean, if you have enough assets that are generating enough income mm-hmm. to private pay a nursing home, well, then you're self-insured.
1: Right.
0: And so, you know, you probably don't need this kind of planning because...
1: So maybe less than that 4 to 5 million
0: range? Yeah, I'd say somewhere down there probably, okay. You know, and again, it kind of depends on the kind of assets you have as well. I mean, if you got a bunch of vacation home that aren't generating rent and you know,
1: right.
0: I guess it would depend on liquid versus non-liquid mm-hmm. assets that could matter. And I would say those are probably the top four ways of considering whether mm-hmm. we need to explore the irrevocable trust.
1: Yeah, okay.
0: So not that 45, 50-year-old couple that's coming in to do estate planning. Probably not.
1: Right,
0: you
1: right.
0: You know, 10, 15 years from now, lots can change in your life.
1: Mm-hmm.
0: Come back and revisit your plan like any good person who's done their planning should do.
1: Yeah, okay. So there's kind of a couple of key roles when it comes to these irrevocable trusts.
0: So when it comes to picking people like, you know, trustees,

0: No, as long as you're treating your kids equally, which is what they care about, I don't think one cares that they don't have a trustee job.
1: They'll say thank you.
0: Yeah, they'll be happy to just collect and not have to do
1: Right?
0: anything. So please don't feel like that. I mean, can you have more than one? Yes. Is there a limit? Probably not. But from an operation and ease of operational standpoint, yeah, one is good.
1: Yeah, and I would say just from a practical, logistical perspective, having being on the receiving end of setting up accounts
0: Sure.
1: for trustees, if you have two trustees, if you're going to be doing gifting, that can definitely be helpful because they can't write a
0: Right.
1: gift check to themselves, so they can do it to each other. So
0: That's helpful.
1: feel free to leave a child or two out and just have two max, I would
0: Or
1: say.
0: even better, when, again, let's face it, they don't take a lot of money out of these trusts anyway where they need
1: Right.
0: the gifting. Just add one. Whenever you want, you can always add a trustee and then remove a trustee.
1: Yeah.
0: So it just
1: Yeah,
0: can
1: that's
0: be
1: true.
0: added for a transaction, and that way
1: Yeah.
0: you don't have to tie up the burden. So, folks, that's really the first. These are the beginning type questions that are in the guide, and then it just gets more, sort of detailed and more in, complex questions as we go forward. From things like, is it a completed gift when I put it in? How do I fund it? Do I have to file a gift tax? Do I lose my step up in basis? How many times do you hear about that when I put my house in the, can I put rental property in a trust? And
1: Yep.
0: can I collect rent after it's in the trust? Folks, these are all the questions that are in there. I keep adding to it. It is chock full of how these trusts work in an easy question and answer format. If you ever wanted to know if this trust is right for you or not, at the end of this guide, you will know whether you can live with this or not. 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
1: So I want to stay on the trustee for a minute because with an irrevocable trust, people have this, I think, misconception that, oh, my son owns my house now because he's the trustee, or my son's in charge because what if I want to sell my house and he says he doesn't want to do it? It's
0: Ah,
1: his now.
0: right.
1: What happens if you get that pushback from a trustee?
0: Yeah, and I think that's a great question because people always, one of the things that they're still always upset about when they hear this word irrevocable is that they lose control. You
1: Yes.
0: can't, I can't say it, we can't say it enough that they don't. But this is a great question. How do you direct the trustee to sell the house?
1: Yes.
0: Well, you tell them we're selling the house. And as you said, if they say no, I give the donor powers. One of the powers they have is removing and replacing a trustee, however, not with themselves.
1: Yeah.
0: So the replacement cannot be themselves. And that's limited. That's the language that I put right in the trust. So they can remove and replace with anybody but not them. Okay. Child one, you're out. Other bad things might happen too, but for now, you're out. I'm going to put your sister in. Or I'm going to put my accountant on or my lawyer.
1: Yeah.
0: You don't need the trustee's permission to sell that property.
1: And you don't need the trustee's permission to remove them.
0: No,
1: You're
0: just
1: in
0: send them
1: charge.
0: the
1: You can
0: note.
1: fire them.
0: Yep, just send them the letter. So no permission needed, just like if you hadn't done the trust.
1: Yeah.
0: Super, same thing.
1: Perfect. Perfect. So let's talk about, we probably don't have time to get into them all today,
0: No,
1: certainly.
0: certainly
1: A
0: not.
1: big benefit.
0: Yeah.
1: This trust, how does that play out when it comes to someone dying in the probate process?
0: Oh, that's actually a great question. I forgot that question was in there. So, yeah, so this is like any other trust. If you fund the trust with assets, so if the assets are owned, and I just had a client the other day, she says, what does it mean to fund the
1: To
0: trust? And
1: fund
0: I'm
1: it,
0: like,
1: yeah.
0: and they've already had their trust. I'm like, your house is currently owned by the trust because we put the deed
1: You funded it.
0: in there. That's what funding means. I mean, I guess if you're a layperson, you think, well, that's some kind of technical term.
1: Fancy term. Just
0: It's,
1: change in
0: yeah,
1: ownership.
0: folks, it's not a technical term. It's not a, a legal term of art. It's really just look at the name on the account. Look at the name on the deed. If you see the word trust there, then it's funded. right?
1: Or trustee. That doesn't mean your trustee son owns your house.
0: That's right. Todd Lutsky, trustee and then of the...

0: Todd Lutke, Irrevocable Trust. That means the trust owns it, and that means it's funded.
1: Yeah.
0: So I hope that's helpful for them. And if it's in there, no probate.
1: Nice.
0: So that's the key.
1: Okay.
0: So, folks, that's just a sort of a smattering of
1: just
0: questions.
1: An appetizer.
0: This trust, this guide offers a question and answer format based on a hypothetical example of a married couple. 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
1: Todd Lutke from the law firm of Cushing & Dolan, thank you so much.
0: Thank you, Susan. Always a pleasure.
1: I'm Susan Powers, a financial advisor with the Armstrong Advisory Group. We thank you for joining us today, and we'll be back again next week on The Legal Exchange with Todd Lutke.
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13: Hi, this is Chuck and Mike from the Armstrong Advisory Group. We've got a guide available this month. It's titled Talking to Your Kids About Inheritance. And Mike, one of the pieces that I think needs to be focused on in this discussion is how long-term care situations may influence what kind of inheritance is able to be passed on and what plans are for long-term care.
14: Yeah, we all know the vast majority of people do not carry long-term care insurance, whether for right or wrong, that is the case. And so having an understanding with the kids, not only of, you know, who's in charge of making medical decisions, but how you expect that those medical decisions could affect a future inheritance and what to prioritize, right? Maybe there's a family home that's always been in the family that you want to make sure is passed along. And valuing that appropriately compared to retirement accounts or something else can be confusing for children.
13: When we talk about the impact that long-term care costs can have on an inheritance, what's the scale that we're talking about these days?
14: Well, I mean, in Northeast, where this type of care is typically most expensive, you can be talking about pushing $200,000 a year on certain types of long-term care. Obviously, it can be done more affordably depending on your area and what type of care you are receiving. But in the most severe cases, it can ruin someone financially pretty rapidly. And so understanding that and having those conversations early is important.
13: The guide is titled Talking to Your Kids About

see some stuff in services, but by and large, what we were seeing was goods inflation beginning to cool off. The headline reports that we saw this morning for January were slightly higher than expectations, but I would say

0: there's no obvious change in the trend, certainly not from the internet. If anything, the potential GDP has been lower since then, not because of, I don't think, the internet, because of other factors. It may be even lower still without it.
1: Right.
0: So I should be maybe a little, I should qualify that remark a little bit. Maybe the internet has made a huge impact and growth would have been even more lukewarm without it. I don't know. But it's just, it's very hard to find changes in trend due to any technology, no matter how seemingly revolutionary. So you got to be cautious and never take the salesman's, I'll leave you with this thought, never take the salesman's word for it. When these tech titans get really excited about AI, they're just trying to push up their share price.
1: Absolutely.
0: They might believe in it. I'm not saying they don't also believe in it, but they're too conflicted to be relied upon.
1: Is it different this time? Always a big question. We're going to take a quick break here on the Financial Exchange. When we come back, we're going to be talking a little bit about SpaceX as well as prices at gas stations. When are they going to start coming down? That's right after this break here on the Financial Exchange.
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0: a within a rounding error of overall expectations for what we would see from the headline numbers. So let's start right there. Headline inflation up 0.5% month over month. I believe expectations were for a 0.4% increase. Year over year, 6.4% year over year. So a decline from last month, but again, slightly hotter than was anticipated, I believe.
1: Yeah, I think we'd been lulled into a sense in markets, not us, just collectively.

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4: 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And today we're talking about how Medicaid irrevocable trusts operate. Todd, many people are afraid that if they transfer money to an irrevocable trust, they will be giving up control of their assets and will have to ask their trustee for permission to spend their own money. Now, is this a valid concern?
5: 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There are some that require a loss of control, rigidity, inflexibility. 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They can live in their house, they can manage and invest their own money, they can sell a house, they can buy a new house. 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
0: The proceeding was paid for, and the views expressed are solely those of Cushing and Dolan. Cushing and Dolan and or

0: specifically. We're starting to see some stuff in services, but by and large, what we were seeing was goods inflation beginning to cool off. The headline reports that we saw this morning for January were slightly higher than expectations, but I would say within a rounding error of overall expectations for what we would see from the headline numbers. So let's start right there. Headline inflation up 0.5% month over month. I believe expectations were for a 0.4% increase. Year over year, 6.4% year over year. So a decline from last month, but again, slightly hotter than was anticipated, I believe.
1: Yeah, I think we'd been lulled into a sense in market.

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4: Hi, this is Chuck and Mike from the Armstrong Advisory Group, and our new guide this month is titled Talking to Your Kids About Inheritance. Mike, what are some of the considerations for what needs to be brought up in conversations with your kids about their potential inheritance?
5: Well, first things first, I don't think it's always necessary that you do have the conversations. But just be aware that if you don't, it can lead to confusion after the fact, especially if it's a non-equal distribution of assets. It can oftentimes lead to infighting. We've all seen that one before. And it can oftentimes lead to people making financial decisions because they're unaware of an inheritance that could be coming that might have been different had they been aware that someday, hey, this might be coming my way.
4: They're never easy conversations to have, but they're typically easier before there's a crisis as opposed to having to have them during or after the crisis.
5: Well, I mean, to put it plainly, at a certain age, you might not be able to explain the decisions, yeah. And that can lead to even tougher conversations. But what I would urge people is to, you know, think about how to have those conversations, because like I said, on more than the number of occasions that I would like to see, I have seen inheritances tear families apart. Unfortunately, that's what money can do to people. And if you have those conversations up front and early on, it can at least go a long way to potentially prevent that.
4: The guide is titled Talking to Your Kids About Inheritance, and you can request it by calling 800-393-4001. 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

0: and large, what we were seeing was goods inflation beginning to cool off. The headline reports that we saw this morning for January were slightly higher than expectations, but I would say within a rounding error of overall expectations for what we would see from the headline numbers. So let's start right there. Headline inflation up 0.5% month over month. I believe expectations were for a 0.4% increase. Year over year, 6.4% year over year. So a decline from last month, but again, slightly hotter than was anticipated, I believe.
1: Yeah, I think we'd been lulled into a sense in markets, not us, just collectively we, the whole country, investors.

0: that all you have to do is spread your capital out. It's hard in the sense that, well, it's not clear how I should weight my different options. Balance, I'm sorry to turn this into a lesson in individual investing, but I'm trying to relate it to something most of us are familiar with, an employer-sponsored plan, a 401k. There are funds that do that for you. They're increasingly target date funds, formerly balanced or asset allocation funds. There are different names for these investments that try to do the same thing, diversify, rebalance automatically to keep things aligned despite in the face of market shifts and change over time as you get older. They don't all work that way, but many do. And or you could try to do it yourself.
1: Mm.
0: But you know, I guess the point I wanted to make is be diversified, whether you choose active or passive managers, or farm it out. Let somebody do it for you.
1: Taking a look at markets, we've got the NASDAQ, like I mentioned, selling off. Samsung had come out with some earnings that, while they are just incredible in terms of the profit growth that they've seen, just underwhelmed investors a little bit. So we are seeing the NASDAQ off about 1.3%. We're going to take a quick break here on the financial exchange. When we come back, really want to focus on what is probably the biggest question for markets for the second half of this year, as well as into 2027. Will this AI spending continue? Who blinks first in this AI spending war? That's right after this break, and trivia here on the Financial Exchange.
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7: The answer is absolutely yes, you should bother. 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It doesn't mean just because you're 80, you don't try, you don't plan, right? 85, you plan. You don't know whether you're going to get sick or not get sick. 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So getting the clock started is always better than not having the clock started.
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6: 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Right now, the Dow is down 14.

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0: Hi, this is Chuck and Mike from the Armstrong Advisory Group. We've got a guide available this month. It's titled Talking to Your Kids About Inheritance. And Mike, one of the pieces that I think needs to be focused on in this discussion is how long-term care situations may influence what kind of inheritance is able to be passed on and what plans are for long-term care.
1: Yeah, we all know the vast majority of people do not carry long-term care insurance, whether for right or wrong, that is the case. And so having an understanding with the kids, not only of, you know, who's in charge of making medical decisions, but how you expect that those medical decisions could affect a future inheritance and what to prioritize, right? Maybe there's a family home that's always been in the family that you want to make sure is passed along, and valuing that appropriately compared to retirement accounts or something else can be confusing for children.
0: When we talk about the impact that long-term care costs can have on an inheritance, what's the scale that we're talking about these days?
1: Well, I mean, in Northeast, where this type of care is typically most expensive, you can be talking about pushing $200,000 a year on certain types of long-term care. Obviously, it can be done more affordably depending on your area and what type of care you are receiving, but in the most severe cases, it can ruin someone financially pretty rapidly. And so understanding that and having those conversations early is important.
0: The guide is titled Talking to Your Kids About Inheritance.

0: January were slightly higher than expectations, but I would say within a rounding error of overall expectations for what we would see from the headline numbers. So let's start right there. Headline inflation up 0.5% month over month. I believe expectations were for a 0.4% increase. Year over year, 6.4% year over year. So a decline from last month, but again, slightly hotter than was anticipated, I believe.
1: Yeah, I think we'd been lulled into a sense in markets, not us, just collectively we, the whole country.

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9: Hi, this is Chuck and Mike from the Armstrong Advisory Group. We've got a guide available this month. It's titled Talking to Your Kids About Inheritance. And Mike, one of the pieces that I think needs to be focused on in this discussion is how long-term care situations may influence what kind of inheritance is able to be passed on and what plans are for long-term care.
10: Yeah, we all know the vast majority of people do not carry long-term care insurance, whether for right or wrong, that is the case. And so having an understanding with the kids, not only of who's in charge of making medical decisions, but how you expect that those medical decisions could affect a future inheritance and what to prioritize, right? Maybe there's a family home that's always been in the family that you want to make sure is passed along, and valuing that appropriately compared to retirement accounts or something else can be confusing for children.
9: When we talk about the impact that long-term care costs can have on an inheritance, what's the scale that we're talking about these days?
10: Well, I mean, in Northeast, where this type of care is typically most expensive, you can be talking about pushing $200,000 a year on certain types of long-term care. 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But in the most severe cases, it can ruin someone financially pretty rapidly. And so understanding that and having those conversations early is important.
9: The guide is titled Talking to Your Kids About Inheritance, and you can request it by calling 800-393-4001. 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
1: Welcome back to this Tuesday edition of the Financial Exchange. Paul Lane, Mark Vandetti, and Tucker Silva here with you on a rainy Tuesday as we take a look around at what is a relatively quiet week for the economy and markets coming off of the jobs report that we had last week. We will get the beginning of earnings season later this week for Q2. It really will kick into high gear the following week when some of the banks report. We will also, though, get some Fed meeting minutes tomorrow at 2 o'clock, so investors will be keen to see if they can parse any information from those minutes release. But we start our program today with a little bit of focus on the chip market, in particular Samsung. In terms of what has been going on with the tech sector, and more specifically the memory market, there have been companies such as Samsung, Micron, SanDisk, and others that produce memory for a lot of electronic devices that previously were businesses that were not very exciting to follow. They create this memory technology that is a commodity. And an analogy I would use is, you know, like hotel rooms or airline seats. It's really doesn't differentiate too much from player to player what Samsung produces in terms of memory and its capacity versus Micron. The differences are relatively minor, and I'm oversimplifying, but I think it's helpful to try and keep this as simple as possible when you're looking at the memory market. And previously what would happen with memory chips is there would be these boom and bust cycles where a new device would come out, whether it's iPad, iPhones, you know, laptops, and there would be tremendous demand for memory, and then people would buy a lot of the hardware products and that demand would subside, and this cycle would just continue on and on, where Samsung and these others, they'd build out these factories that are really expensive to put together to produce these memory chips. They'd flood the markets with supply, prices would crash back down, and their profits would just wipe away and disappear. And it would go over and over, time and time again, as new products were unveiled. We sit in a period now where the reason that these stocks have all done so well this year is because the dynamics are very different, and that is because of AI, where now the memory demands for building out these data centers are just far greater than what the demand has been in previous cycles, where it was kind of concentrated within smartphones and laptops and PCs. These AI data centers, it is another analogy I would make is 10 years ago, putting together memory for these chips for laptops and PCs is like just putting gas in your family sedan. Now, if you're talking about putting the memory together for these AI data centers, you're talking about fueling a fleet of Boeing 747s. I mean, it's just really robust demand that's needed here. And so as a result of that, these companies like Samsung have been able to pay the same cost of goods for putting together these memory chips, but the prices that they're able to command are far higher. If they were charging $100 for a chip, and I know that's not the cost of it, the price of it, but if they were charging $100, they're now charging $180, and their cost of goods are the same. So profits have just absolutely exploded in this space in general. That's what's been going on with the memory market. So Samsung did come out and had a profit that just exploded from where they were a year ago. However, contrary to what listeners may think, the stock is not trading upwards today. In fact, it's trading down 10 or 11%. And Mark, the real debate is whether or not this is a shift

0: beginning to cool off. The headline reports that we saw this morning for January were slightly higher than expectations, but I would say within a rounding error of overall expectations for what we would see from the headline numbers. So let's start right there. Headline inflation up 0.5% month over month. I believe expectations were for a 0.4% increase. Year over year, 6.4% year over year. So a decline from last month, but again, slightly hotter than was anticipated, I believe.
1: Yeah, I think we'd been lulled into a sense in markets, not us, just collectively we, the whole country, investors, however you want to think about that, had been lulled.

0: over the last 12 months. And these companies, like a Micron or like some of these other ones, if you look at their forward price to earnings ratios, they're actually, they're pretty low. And so the debate really comes in for all of these companies, for Samsung and Microns and others, is oftentimes when the market is showing that this forward price to earnings ratio is low, they're basically telegraphing to you what they feel is that the earnings are peaking, that they're not going to be able to continue to replicate these incredible numbers that they're putting up in the future. That is really what is at the crux of the debate and what we're seeing really going on in markets this morning, where, and really the last few weeks, I think we've seen it, where the semiconductor trade or that index has just been very volatile, because you're trying to gauge all of this spending is coming from concentrated players, hyperscalers of Google and Microsoft and others, that when you have a few concentration of buyers, it's hard to know. All indications are that this will, the spend will continue, but how,
1: yeah,
0: for
1: until
0: how long?
1: For the next couple of years, maybe. I mean, some of it's baked into the cake. We're going to have $500 billion plus or minus poured into data center infrastructure by the so-called hyperscalers. What a word salad, but that's what people are... That's like a common way to articulate it these days. So that's baked into the cake. Ground has been broken. Stuff has been ordered. The trucks are coming. Yep. It's got to be put together. We can count on that this year. So this is one of the reasons why forward PEs, as they're reported in the media 12-month for, are useless. Like I have every confidence that investment and earnings are going to be spectacular for the next 12 months. Almost every near, yeah,
0: I don't know if I go 12 months, maybe 6 months.
1: Yeah, I say every. I meant it to be tempered. But, you know, what's more interesting is what's going on 3 and 5 years from now.
0: Mm-hmm. But it's a quarter-to-quarter market. That's how we operate. And while Samsung, like I mentioned, reporting record profit, not enough to impress the AI chip rally. So we'll continue to see how Samsung and some of these others fare.
1: This is a good thing, by the way. I was encouraged by that reaction.
0: That there was some sobriety kind of in the markets.
1: Yeah, that's an excellent way to put it. Yeah.
0: Just, hey, this is great. But what the market continues to demand is that you continue to beat the bar that was set previously. Everyone knew that this was going to be a robust quarter in terms of their earnings, but you need to continue as a company to beat expectations. That's what the market looking for by a lot.
1: As we've been talking about, I'm not dumping on AI as a potentially revolutionary technology, as potentially productivity boosting, et cetera. But as someone who lived through the internet era, and I remember the spectacular promises being made by people who allegedly knew better, and they were both right and wrong, right in the sense that the internet did revolutionize the way we work and play and live, wrong in the sense that it did not change. It did not change even long term, it didn't change the long-term growth potential of the U.S. economy, which is kind of interesting. Maybe it just like replaced other stuff.
0: Right.
1: You know, and you have to keep those lessons. I mean, none of these technologies is, now cumulatively, they all made a little contribution. But if you look at the long sweep of time, if you look at an economic statistic like GDP, our main measure of welfare, over the long sweep of time, there's no obvious change in the trend, certainly not from the internet. If anything, the potential GDP has been lower since then, not because of, I don't think, the internet, because of other factors. It may be even lower still without it.
0: Right.
1: So I should be maybe a little, I should qualify that remark a little bit. Maybe the internet has made a huge impact and growth would have been even more lukewarm without it. I don't know. But it's very hard to find changes in trend due to any technology, no matter how seemingly revolutionary. So you got to be cautious and never take the salesman's, I'll leave you with this thought. Never take the salesman's word for it. When these tech titans get really excited about AI, they're just trying to push up their share price.
0: Absolutely.
1: They might believe in it. I'm not saying they don't also believe in it, but they're too conflicted to be relied upon.
0: Is it different this time? Always a big question. We're going to take a quick break here on the Financial Exchange. When we come back, we're going to be talking a little bit about SpaceX as well as prices at gas stations. When are they going to start coming down? That's right after this break here on the Financial Exchange.
2: 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It takes a plan.
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6: SpaceX joined the NASDAQ 100 yesterday, and now after a bit of a moratorium where analysts could not give their opinion after the IPO, the quiet period has subsided, and we have analysts from companies such as Morgan Stanley, Goldman Sachs, and others starting their coverage.

0: There's nothing perfidious. There's nothing dishonest at work here.
1: Oh, yeah, all, and to be clear, I'm not suggesting
0: no, I'm
1: that,
0: saying this to keep myself in check because my tendency is to be cynical about finances. I think you should be, by the way. Finance is always trying to sell you something, and you should be skeptical. Like, well, if it's so great, why aren't you hoarding it? Chuck says that a lot, and I think it's a good way to think about it. That said, I'm not sure anybody uses, maybe retail investors use this to inform decisions. And I'm not saying that's a bad thing, because if analysts are positive, you may reason as a retail investor, well, I don't really know any better. But if they're telling other people to buy it, on average, people are going to listen. So I'm going to buy it, maybe not hold it for the long term. But that's a perfectly, you know, rational way to approach speculation. It's not really the type of investing that we do in our day jobs. But it's one way, I guess, to try to make money in the short term. But serious, like, active managers don't use these ratings. They have their own analysts. They come to their own conclusions. These analysts' recommendations do not become public. You'll never hear their names.
1: And also on the sell side, you know, the more you think about it, is if you're running a long short hedge fund, you're really not going to want to telegraph your views on companies that you're selling.
0: No, they're a black,
1: short,
0: but you don't
1: on.
0: Get look through to their positions, even if you're investing for the
1: right,
0: most part.
1: Right. Yeah. It just seems like you'd be less inclined to come out with real negative opinions.
0: The really interesting stuff, whether in private markets, and I'll just group hedge funds in with other so-called alternatives, you have no idea what's going on and they don't want your money.
1: Right.
0: And
1: right.
0: They're filthy, filthy rich. Much more successful in a proportional sense, say, relative to the assets that they manage, than some of the people you see on TV a lot. If somebody's on TV a lot or an analyst is in the press a lot, you're going to be wondering, who's minding the store?
1: Absolutely. So, just to close out the SpaceX piece here, like I said, they have been added to the NASDAQ 100. That was after 15 trading days. Previously, to get added to the NASDAQ 100, it was a three-month waiting period. On May 1st, the NASDAQ changed it basically to allow for the inclusion of SpaceX. That will drive some additional buying this week as they add SpaceX, the NASDAQ 100, and any indices that track it out there that are passively managed, as they add SpaceX into it. To be clear, it will have a very small weighting within the NASDAQ 100 to start, just given the limited amount of shares that are out there for SpaceX. Since its IPO has sort of fluctuated up and down, it's sitting around right at $151 a share today. It IPO'd at about $135 a share. Some news that we had last night, oil is ticking up a bit as there are some reports that there were two missiles, according to Axios, that were launched at a commercial tanker in the Strait of Hormuz. And as a result of that, we have oil prices rising up to about $70 a barrel on West Texas Intermediate, a 2% spike there. Just really points to the fragility that is present with this continued 60-day, you know, march to potentially reaching an agreement with the U.S. and Iran. They signed that memorandum of understanding last month, but certainly there is a long way to go. And this sort of incident just marks what could be an up and down process, and it could take a very long time before we have a resolution on that. And energy markets are ticking up a little bit in response to that. We have equity markets that are in relatively mixed territory. The NASDAQ selling off a bit, about 1.5% down. We'll have more on the markets right after this break here with Wall Street Watch, and we'll also dive a little bit further into the oil and gas market right after this break.
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5: This is Tucker Silva with the Financial Exchange Show, and I'm joined today by estate planning attorney Todd Lutsky from the law firm of Cushing & Dolan with your Financial Exchange Quick Tip of the Day. And today we're talking about how Medicaid irrevocable trusts operate. Todd, many people are afraid that if they transfer money to an irrevocable trust, they will be giving up control of their assets and will have to ask their trustee for permission to spend their own money. Now, is this a valid concern?
6: No, it's really not. 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There are some that require a loss of control, rigidity, inflexibility. However, the trust we're talking about, when you're protecting assets from a nursing home, allow the donor to remove and replace the trustee, allow the donor to have really an unbelievable amount of control over the assets that are in the trust. 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And that's why we're giving you away a guide today to help you understand these trusts.
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5: Well, we're seeing a sell-off in tech after blowout earnings from Samsung still left investors wanting more, leading to volatility in the chip sector and questions raised about high valuations. Right now, the Dow is down about 0.2%. S&P 500 down 0.6%. NASDAQ selling off 1.4%. Russell 2000 selling off over 1%.

differences, but by and large, what we were seeing was goods inflation beginning to cool off. The headline reports that we saw this morning for January were slightly higher than expectations, but I would say within a round of

0: pay at the pump has become under scrutiny again. President Trump has been very critical about retailers of gas not dropping their prices as quickly, commensurate with the declines that we've seen on West Texas Intermediate that had peaked at, you know, somewhere around, I believe we got over $100 a barrel at one point. We're now down at 70, like I mentioned before. On the price per gallon, we peaked at about $4.50 a share. On the AAA national average, as of yesterday, we sit at about $3.80. But typically what happens with gas prices is that you see that as the prices are going up, the price on the West Texas Intermediate or oil prices are going up, you see gas prices rise like a rocket right with them. However, on the downside, they typically tend to fall like a feather. It's a very slow process because if you think about it, what's happening is these retailers of gasoline are buying wholesale and their prices are reflective of what oil was weeks ago, 4 or 6 weeks ago, that you and I are putting into our pump today. So they can't just drop prices as rapidly as oil futures are going down because they have underneath, you know, their gas station, they have storage of fuel that was bought at higher prices. But this piece here in the New York Times gets into this idea of, are gas stations utilizing the volatility that we've seen in energy markets that really hit a high point in 2022 with the Russia and Ukraine conflict to perhaps gain larger margins on their profitability on cents per gallon? And Mark, it's an area where I've always been very skeptical because it's so competitive that this would be potentially an issue of, you know, price gouging or colluding together to get a higher profit per gallon. Curious your thoughts. I think the New York Times lays out a couple potential reasons why maybe that has been the case. Algorithmic pricing has led to perhaps these retailers getting stronger margins, but curious your thoughts on the whole.
1: Yeah, this phenomenon of rockets and feathers is well known. A British economist came up with this like 30 years ago. Why in the world do prices jump right away, gas prices jump right away when oil prices jump? We all see it.
0: Yep.
1: You could see them waiting to change the numbers on the
0: fast
1: sign.
0: Yeah.
1: They do it like same day. But so they go up like a rocket. Thus, the rockets are, like you said this already, but they fall slowly like a feather. So I don't love this analogy to rockets. Like, what the hell are rockets and feathers? What? Not two things I normally use in the same.
0: I butchered and did elevators and feathers on one morning call, so I'm glad I've corrected myself.
1: Yeah, I mean, it's an elevator, like express elevator up, and
0: yeah.
1: I don't know, an elevator stopping on every
0: stairs
1: floor.
0: Stairs down
1: the way
0: or
1: down.
0: Something.
1: Or stairs
0: yeah.
1: down, yeah. yeah.
0: Yeah,
1: they could have used that analogy. It makes more sense. Anyway, so why is it you explain some of the reasons why gas station competition is weird? Like sometimes they're all clustered together, so they all
0: right.
1: have to lower their prices together. It's like not a coincidence that they're all at $3.95 right now, within a block of each other. Other cases, they're really far apart. Like you see a gas station, there's one, I'm not going to mention the town because the guy might be listening. There's one on the way for me to work my commute. It's always like 30 cents a gallon more than everybody else.
0: More, yeah.
1: Who in the world would fill up there?
0: And it's not like a highway, like easy stop.
1: It's at a town center.
0: Okay.
1: Four-way
0: Got it.
1: Stop, town center, and people are filling up there. So he's got a little monopoly. And it's a wealthy town, so maybe people are indifferent. That has something to do with it, too. Point is, these local markets are very idiosyncratic, very particular, very peculiar,
0: right.
1: All different, heterogeneous, whatever like fancy researcher term you want to use. So you get this, I'll give you one other fancy researcher term to impress your family with later today. You get this, this phenomenon of asymmetric pass-through. Oil prices, when they fall, do translate into, it passes through into lower gas prices, but not as quickly, thus asymmetric, as rising oil prices bring gas prices up. So everybody expected this to happen because of the rockets and feathers effect,
0: right.
1: a.k.a. asymmetric pass-through. And whenever this happens, politicians rant and they berate gas stations and tell them they better start lowering their prices.
0: Biden's in 22, yep.
1: And a gas station owner might respond with, well, maybe if you had planned this little escapade better, like kept the strait opened by consulting our allies first, maybe we wouldn't be dealing with this situation. But I guess that, you know, that's water under the bridge.
0: There was one piece here where they mentioned that this is from the Dow Jones Oil Price Information Services, that the retailer's profit in terms of cents per gallon has increased over the last decade from 20 cents a gallon to 40 cents per

0: perhaps that points to maybe gas station taking higher margins. And they do mention that there is a company out there that helps with algorithmic pricing that perhaps that is used by a lot of the major U.S. Retailers of gasoline. So perhaps that does have an impact, but that's for the antitrust courts to sort out. On the other side of it, we talked about gas at the pump. On fuel prices, jet fuel prices for airfare, the demand really has not been dented at all. We still continue to see commentary from the major airline CEOs and executives that there is robust demand for airfare travel. We have seen that though jet fuel prices are down 40% from their April peak, that people are still out there spending what is up to now $628 for an average domestic round-trip ticket. That is $100 greater than it was last year. And airline executives are stating that they have not shown anyone any sense that people are slowing down. And that's a market where it is not as competitive, nearly as competitive as the gas retailer space. And I would anticipate a perhaps even slower impact or slower trickling down of prices because of the elimination of Spirit. That's a low-cost carrier that them not being in the market would allow for a lot of these domestic airline providers to really keep their prices sustained, particularly if there's demand here.
1: Yeah, the demand is there. Therefore, there's no incentive to lower price,
0: right?
1: Period. Like, you don't really need to think about it much more than that. People aren't going to stop going on vacation or going to their brother's wedding or whatever reason they might be traveling for. It's not like they're not just whiling away the time on an airplane. They want to get somewhere, and you generally do that unless the cost is prohibitive, I think.
0: The CPI increase, consumer price index increases for airfares from 2019 to 2025, according to this Wall Street Journal piece, have fallen 3.5%. That contrasts against overall consumer prices increasing 26% in that same span of time from 2019 to 2025. It doesn't really feel like that. I do feel like airline prices have kept up to a degree with some of the inflationary impacts, but that is a statistic that stood out to me a bit. So, of course, airline executives are pointing to that as to an area where the airfares were due for increases to keep up closer with
1: look,
0: what we've seen on prices.
1: I mean, I understand they're feeling the pressure. Gas station owners are feeling the pressure. Hey, federal government, inflation is your fault. You could blame you could blame fiscal policy. You could blame the war for pushing up prices. Maybe it should have been better planned. You can blame the Fed. But my point is, we don't create inflation. Well, people can, but it's short term. People can't create persistent inflation. I guess sentiment can spiral out of control and demand can push inflation up in the short term. But inflation is in the long run, a famous economist once said, a monetary phenomenon. In the short run, fiscal policy or necessary military action. The president himself said a couple months ago, I love the inflation. He meant not that he loves inflation. He meant he loves it as because it is a byproduct of what he thought at the time was a good policy, even though he's done a 180 since. My point is, inflation is not people's fault. It's the government's fault. So rather than blame gas station owners for price gouging or Walmart for not lowering enough prices or whoever the boogeyman of the day is, look in the friggin' mirror. You control monetary policy. You appointed the Fed chair. You control fiscal policy. Like, the fault is it's always with the government. Gas station owners don't create inflation. Walmart doesn't create inflation.
0: It goes back to all the printing money we saw in COVID. There's certainly some areas that
1: you can pick up policy. I'm not putting blame solely on the Fed. Fiscal policy plays a role, maybe a dominant role in this environment, too.
0: Yeah.
1: I'm generalizing and saying inflation is always the government's fault.
0: We're going to take a quick break here on the Financial Exchange. When we come back, Mark, I've got some good news for you. Walmart is lowering prices. We'll have some more on that as well as some coverage on the Federal Reserve right after this break here on the Financial Exchange.
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7: 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Walmart coming out.

0: So this was met with some praise from President Trump, and certainly for the largest retailer in the United States, this is an emphasis of Walmart always is to lower prices. It's part of their marketing, and perhaps this drives
1: Can
0: more
1: I give
0: folks
1: some free economic advice to the president and his administration? Stop micromanaging. Stop buying companies and telling them what to do. Stop browbeating gas stations and Walmart. Just create. Did Ronald Reagan ever mention a company? Bill Clinton even? No. By the way, rank Reagan, even though historians disagree, way above Clinton. That's just my personal ideology. They understood that you create economic growth, or that you create conditions for it, by letting the private sector do its thing and getting the heck out of the way. This Biden, Trump, Mike, and they both did it, but in slightly different ways. I'll just call it industrial policy. Biden had CHIPS Act, and Gina Raimondo liked to run around vetting companies, deciding who gets money, picking winners, favoring one over the other. We were critical of it then. We should be equally critical of this type of intervention, heavy-handed government intervention, that does nothing but confuse us. Who's going to be in favor next week, for example? Who needs to kowtow to the administration to get government money? Sam Altman wants to give them 5% of his company. No, thank you. No way. Go out there, compete. Best of luck to you. I'm getting a little far afield of the inflation point here that I wanted to make. Mr. President, your appointee controls monetary policy. You made a good appointment. Let him do his thing and stop browbeating the private sector for doing what it is you'd expect them to do, which is maximize profits.
0: That's what it really comes down to, is getting inflation under control.
1: And they have the tools to do it.
0: The most important part of an inheritance isn't always the money. It's the legacy you leave behind. 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
0: As I was mentioning, certainly inflation is of the utmost focus for the economy and likely for politicians as well, as we'll move into the midterm elections later in the fall. And we have some commentary here from one of the top Federal Reserve officials, Christopher Waller, who is backing Kevin Warsh, the Fed chairman, on his view for future guidance. And Warsh has been very critical about the previous Fed regime in terms of being too chatty and sort of too communicative about their views on the economy, and Waller siding with Warsh here to cut some of that back.
1: Yeah, this phrase, forward guidance, refers to jawboning, effectively. And it comes out of models that deal with what the Fed should do when interest rates are at zero, when it can't lower them anymore. The number that matters for the economy is the real rate of interest, which is the stated rate minus the rate of inflation. If we're running short here and you want to pick this up on the other side, let me know. But I'll just say, in a nutshell, forward guidance is one of the things you can do when you can't lower interest rates anymore. You can say to the markets, I'm not just lowering rates today. I'm going to keep them low. Mm. Like, I'm going to keep them low for a long time. Like, I don't care if there's inflation. I'm still keeping rates low. What happens? People's inflation expectations rise, and that lowers real rates. Inflation expectations going up result in lower real rates. Just take my word for it. So forward guidance is a limited use tool. It got out of hand. Mm-hmm. They started giving forward guidance all the time, even when you weren't at the so-called zero lower bound, when rates were at as low as they could go. Warsh correctly, and Waller, who gets it because he's done a lot of research on this. Waller's a very accomplished academic, was a very accomplished academic. They understand that forward guidance has its place, but it's not an everyday tool.
0: Certainly. It sounds like less is more is the approach.

approach that the new Federal Reserve is going to be taking here going forward. That's all the time that we have for the first hour of the program. Markets are open and in negative territory. We'll have much more on the markets and the economy right after this break here on the Financial Exchange.

0: I was 24 when I had a stroke.
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4: Hi, this is Chuck and Mike from the Armstrong Advisory Group, and our new guide this month is titled Talking to Your Kids About Inheritance. Mike, what are some of the considerations for what needs to be brought up in conversations with your kids about their potential inheritance?
5: Well, first things first, I don't think it's always necessary that you do have the conversations. 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It can oftentimes lead to infighting. We've all seen that one before. And it can oftentimes lead to people making financial decisions because they're unaware of an inheritance that could be coming that might have been different had they been aware that someday, hey, this might be coming my way.
4: They're never easy conversations to have, but they're typically easier before there's a crisis as opposed to having to have them during or after the crisis.
5: Well, I mean, to put it plainly, at a certain age, you might not be able to explain the decisions, yeah. And that can lead to even tougher conversations. But what I would urge people is to, you know, think about how to have those conversations, because like I said, on more than the number of occasions that I would like to see, I have seen inheritances tear families apart. Unfortunately, that's what money can do to people. And if you have those conversations up front and early on, it can at least go a long way to potentially prevent that.
4: The guide is titled Talking to Your Kids About Inheritance, and you can request it by calling 800-393-4001. 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
1: Markets are in a bit of a sell-off today, with the S&P 500 down 0.2%, the NASDAQ is off almost 1.5%, and the Dow Jones is off over 200 points. Paul Lane, Mark Vandetti, and Tucker Silva here with you on what is a relatively quiet week in terms of economic news. We will get the Federal Reserve meeting minutes on Wednesday at 2 o'clock. But other than that, earnings season will begin later this week with Delta and Pepsi that are reporting their earnings, but will kick off into high gear the following week when the banks start to report their earnings. In terms of inflation, the jobs report, all that stuff is in the rear view, but we will have some more commentary coming from the Federal Reserve in form of those meeting minutes that I mentioned before. Like I said, we are seeing a bit of a sell-off on the NASDAQ, the kind of representative for the tech sector, and we begin this hour of the program by talking about the Magnificent Seven, which was, if you had not been following markets for the course of the last 5 or 6 years, and I wanted to give a boiled down summary as to what are some of the biggest reasons behind some of the stock market gains that we've seen over the last 5 or 6 years to a person who's just totally lay and doesn't like to follow this stuff, I would point to probably these seven companies here that have been a significant portion of the gains that we've seen in past years. If you look at the performance of these Magnificent Seven, and just to rattle them off, it's Nvidia, Google, Apple, Microsoft, Amazon, Meta or Facebook, and Tesla. Those make up the Magnificent Seven. If you look at their performance year by year over the last 5 or 6 years or so, 2021, these collective group of names were up 49%. 2022 was a bad year for the stock market. Market was off about 18%. These Magnificent Seven were off 45%. But if you look at 23, 24, and 25, 107% in 2023. In 2024, 64%. And in 2025, 25%. This year, though, only up 1%, so they've been relatively flat, and the market is actually up 10%. So it is this strange phenomenon where you could point to the last 4 or 5 years, significant gains for the Mag 7 have led to positive performance for the S&P 500. These Magnificent 7 have the heaviest weighting within the S&P 500. If you look under the hood, they make up close to 30% of the performance to the S&P 500 is tied to these companies, more or less as a rough estimate. But this year, the story has been different, where it has been some of these what were previously smaller names attributing a significant amount of the performance in the market. Micron, for example, is responsible for about 1/6 of the S&P 500's gains year-to-date. It's been the semiconductor index as a whole and some of these names that are not as well known as the Magnificent Seven that have been responsible for the performance that we've seen year-to-date.
2: Yeah, I think you made the point yesterday, maybe it was, that that's pretty characteristic. It's always a small group of stocks that drive market performance. And then the rich get richer because money piles into index funds, which in turn give the most dollars to the stocks that are biggest in a market cap sense, that have the shares that are worth the most in plain English. And it's become self-reinforcing until the business cycle turns or sentiment turns.

0: 401k plans, which offer a mix of passive, and most, not all, offer a mix of passive and active. You might choose to blend those two styles. It's both easy and hard. It's easy in the sense that all you have to do is spread your capital out. It's hard in the sense that, well, it's not clear how I should weight my different options. Balance, I'm sorry to turn this into a lesson in individual investing, but I'm trying to relate it to something most of us are familiar with, an employer-sponsored plan, a 401k. There are funds that do that for you. They're increasingly target date funds, formerly balanced or asset allocation funds. There are different names for these investments that try to do the same thing, diversify, rebalance automatically to keep things aligned despite in the face of market shifts and change over time as you get older. They don't all work that way, but many do. And or you could try to do it yourself.
1: Mm.
0: But you know, I guess the point I wanted to make is be diversified, whether you choose active or passive managers, or farm it out. Let somebody do it for you.
1: Taking a look at markets, we've got the NASDAQ, like I mentioned, selling off. Samsung had come out with some earnings that, while they are just incredible in terms of the profit growth that they've seen, just underwhelmed investors a little bit. So we are seeing the NASDAQ off about 1.3%. We're going to take a quick break here on the financial exchange. When we come back, really want to focus on what is probably the biggest question for markets for the second half of this year, as well as into 2027. Will this AI spending continue? Who blinks first in this AI spending war? That's right after this break, and trivia here on the Financial Exchange.
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4: 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And on this day in 1981, President Reagan announced his first Supreme Court nominee. 2.5 months later, the Supreme Court had its first female justice. So, trivia question today, who was the first female member of the Supreme Court? Once again, who is the first female member of the Supreme Court? Be the third person today to text us at 617-362-1385 with the correct answer, along with the keyword trivia. And you win a Financial Exchange Show t-shirt. Once again, the third correct response to text us to the number 617-362-1385 with the correct answer along with the keyword trivia will win that t-shirt. 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
5: Will someone finally blink in the AI spending war? A piece here from the Wall Street Journal. We had talked about in the prior segment, the Magnificent Seven had really dominated markets over the course of the last 5 or 6 years ago in terms of their outperformance compared to their S&P 500 peers. But there has been a shift where these companies, rather than just printing money and generating a substantial amount of free cash flow, are now spending a boatload of money and potentially risking going into negative, you know, cash flow generation. In the case of Meta, you have analysts out there that have estimated that Google, Meta, Amazon, and I believe Microsoft have increased their capital spending 74% year over year to hit about $168 billion in the June ending quarter, according to estimates from Visible Alpha. These companies are spending a lot more money, and we're seeing some deals recently where they are perhaps trying to cover for some of their excess spending with some short-term offset of renting out computing capacity. You saw that XAI struck a deal with Anthropic to rent some of its computing capacity at $1.25 billion a month. You now have Meta recently announcing that they are going to get into the cloud computing space of offering computing capacity to others out there, renting out the computing capacity that they have. That was a market previously that's been dominated by Google, Microsoft, and Amazon. So one could just say, well, Meta is spending a lot of money. This is just a way for them to generate some revenue from the computing that they have to offset some of their expenses. Another more pessimistic investor may say, is this Meta's acknowledgement, and perhaps in the case of XAI 2, that we are spending a lot of money, Wall Street and investors are going to start to get jittery because we're not showing the returns on that investment very readily. So now we're looking for ways to potentially get some of that

0: a big focus here. Want to shift gears a little bit and discuss a recent survey that came out from the New York Federal Reserve Bank, where the consumers' expectations for inflation have risen pretty significantly. Now consumers see inflation running at 3.7% over the next year. That's up from 3.5% in May. And the expectations for inflation in the next 3 years have also increased to 3.3%. That's the highest since June of 2022. And Mark, we've talked about in the program before where there has been a lot of scrutiny that Mike and I and other hosts have put on just polling data in general on consumer sentiment about the, you know, the University of Michigan survey on consumer confidence and others. But when it comes to inflation, it is different in a sense that if consumers do feel that it's going to be omnipresent, it can become a self-fulfilling prophecy that you go to your employer and say, in anticipation of prices going up for the goods that you purchase, hey, I need a raise. And that creates kind of this cyclical effect here on inflation.
1: So yeah, that's why it's noteworthy to keep in mind. That was one of the key lessons from the 1970s. You can't push unemployment. When keep in mind that there's this tension or short-term trade-off, very, very much a short-term trade-off between inflation and unemployment. The central bank, in our case, the Fed, but it could be the ECB, Bank of Japan, whatever, can stimulate demand and affect the real economy. But it can only do that for so long because people's expectations catch up. We catch on. Oh, you're printing money. It's not a productivity boom or something like that. And when that happens, wage and price increases accelerate. And it effectively neutralizes the Fed's efforts to stimulate the economy. All that happens is you get price increases, is what I'm saying.
0: Mm.
1: So the Fed can fool some of the people some of the time in the short term, but not in the long term. In the long term, money is neutral, as economists like to say. So where does that leave us today? Well, inflation expectations are going up. And as you said, that can become a self-fulfilling thing because people start to ask for higher wage increases and firms think they can pass higher price increases along than previously, and that can itself push inflation up. So the Fed's main job is to calibrate the money supply to the money supply growth to and thus demand growth to the growth in potential GDP. It's to keep overall supply and demand in balance. It's closely related to that, though, is keeping inflation expectations in check.
0: Right.
1: That's the reason for all the speeches by Fed officials. They want to convince you that they can do that. I think Warsh has taken the perfect tone with respect to this. He seems like he's monomaniacally focused on price stability. It's not just seems. He keeps using the phrase, and he's doing that for a reason. Part of his job is to be like a psychologist and to manage our expectations. So far, to me, he sounds credible. I believe he would impose pain on the economy to get inflation down. He seems credible to me. And that's why he's being very deliberate.
0: Yeah, he has been quoted as saying that inflation is too high, and we'll get, I guess, a little bit of a glimpse as to what the Federal Reserve, broadly speaking, thinks about inflation and the economy when we will have the Federal Reserve meeting minutes that will be released tomorrow at 2 o'clock. The Federal Reserve will not get together for another meeting until the end of July here. By all indications, according to the CME Group probability market that tracks the futures on Federal Reserve interest rate decisions, there's a 75% chance at the moment that they would just hold rates where they are today at the meeting at this end of this month. When we start to go out into the fall in September and October is where we see that there is the potential for them to increase interest rates by 0.25%. But again, all of this information is fluid and rapidly changing. So those are the probabilities today, but that doesn't mean that they will be the same tomorrow. We're going to take a quick break here on the Financial Exchange. When we come back, we're going to have Wall Street Watch, a little check-in on the markets, and the answer to trivia right after this break.
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7: 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So getting the clock started is always better than not having the clock started.
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0: slightly higher than expectations, but I would say within a rounding error of overall expectations for what we would see from the headline numbers. So let's start right there. Headline inflation up 0.5% month over month. I believe expectations were for a 0.4% increase. Year over year, 6.4% year over year. So a decline from last month, but again, slightly hotter than was anticipated, I believe.
1: Yeah, I think we'd been lulled into a sense in markets, not us, just collectively we, the whole country, investors, however you want to think about that, had been lulled. It was since

0: the earnings growth and the CAPE, the cyclically adjusted price to earnings ratio measure for the long-term prospect growth of the S&P 500 remain very elevated. And I know this is right up your alley, Mark.
1: Yeah, there are two points that they bring up. Who cares that they've been free cash flow positive to this point?
0: Yep.
1: As a shareholder, I'm worried about next year, 5 years from now. What am I missing? Am I...
0: The argument is that no, I'm not refuting.
1: Yeah,
0: the argument
1: know,
0: that they
1: I
0: would
1: they
0: make is that the companies in the late 90s that
1: yeah,
0: were...
1: I know, yeah, I know yeah, that. Yeah. But, yeah. like, I'm sorry, Paul. That was rude. It was fun. It was fun, but I cut you off.
0: Yeah, I guess
1: you're making
0: you know,
1: a point, and then
0: you know,
1: I,
0: no,
1: I
0: you
1: just
0: know
1: did
0: the,
1: it again.
0: You know the story that...
1: Oh, yeah, yeah. I was around.
0: So that is what the argument is being made here.
1: Yeah.
0: On Finch Times. But tell us why you disagree.
1: Yeah.
0: Instead of taking it out on me, I'm just summarizing the story. I'm the host.
1: It's lucky you've got a thick skin. I could do this with you. Okay, so either whether it was cash flow positive yesterday is not really of concern. It's as of today, these companies are quickly going cash flow zero or negative.
0: Right.
1: Cash flow zero is not a term, but you know what I mean. Which puts them in an equivalent position to those companies in the late 90s. Either way, they have nothing to return to investors. But now that may be a good. Now what the unstated premise there might be what they're doing with what they otherwise would have distributed today will pay off
0: in
1: sooner.
0: In the future, yeah.
1: That's really the key. It's really a key point that should be. Maybe it was stated explicitly, and I missed it when I disinterestedly or uninterestedly skimmed that article. Because there have been so many with the same along the same lines in the past couple of weeks. So that's point number one. It doesn't matter that they've been free cash flow positive to this point. I'm worried about getting my capital back in the future. And if their free cash flow is zero today, like, tell me how that's going to turn around. I don't care that, you know, like, it's almost, forgive me, but it's almost dumb to say that. Like, I made a lot of money 5 years ago. I can afford to buy this car from you today. Well, I'm sorry. No. I care about what you're making today, what you're going to make in the future. I can't think of a better analogy on the fly. I'm sorry.
0: No, I think that the reason it, from a shareholder perspective, you're right. It is, what are you going to do for me in the future? The distinction between the two is perhaps that this doesn't mean it will be positive for shareholder returns. They could still crash. Is that they have a stronger financial backstop than other companies that
1: they're blowing it all.
0: If you looked at the balance sheets of Google,
1: they could start selling stuff, but that would be like bad.
0: But that's I guess the point is that valuations will take significant corrections, but it's not the end. We don't need.
1: Well, they
0: to.
1: Can always lean back on their core businesses and say,
0: exactly.
1: "Whoops,
0: yeah.
1: Sorry, we blew."
0: That's
1: like,
0: where,
1: like with the metaverse or something like that.
0: Yeah,
1: like, sorry, that was $50 billion that you know.
0: That just went down the toilet. Yeah, the difference that, and I'm not saying one way or another. That's the I think the point that they're leaning on, but that doesn't mean. And here's where I agree with you. That doesn't matter. That still means that the stock could correct significantly. This doesn't mean they don't go out of business. That just means that they. Would have shareholder pain.
1: Yeah, I don't feel too strongly, but this isn't my area. So I'm pushing you like I would push an analyst for a manager. That's my sort of day job. Push managers on their thesis. Try to pick holes in it. It's fun because it's low risk. I don't have to know what I'm talking about. And at the end of the day, I learn something. So that's where I'm coming from. I don't have a well-formed view on this. But I think these are the types of questions that we as investors should be asking. How are you going to turn the free cash flow situation around? Oh, don't worry about it. AI is awesome. That's all just going to happen. Okay, I need a little more, you know, convincing, need a little more substance. The other point is the cyclically adjusted P/E. So P/E could be defined in a number of ways. I know we talk about this a lot. It's now nearly as high, the cyclically adjusted, which removes business cycle fluctuation. That's why you take a 10-year inflation adjusted average and not the 12-month look back or 12-month look ahead that we were talking about earlier, because that could be misleading. You could be taking the 12-month snapshot at a peak, you know, and things would look artificially good, or at a trough and things would look bad, but you know that's going to be smoothed out. So the fact that cyclically adjusted PE is nearly where it was in the early 2000, mm-hmm. and we all know, you know, this the rest of the story, as Paul Harvey used to say. Some of our listeners will remember that. We all know the rest of the story, and it wasn't pleasant. As it turns out, that's actually a pretty reliable phenomenon. Very high PDE being followed by

0: by lower than average, not necessarily negative, but lower than average returns. And the reason is simple. The higher the price you pay for something, the lower the yield you're going to get. If you overpaid, if you pay 105 for a bond, it's par is 100, you know your yield's going to be lower than the coupon, the stated coupon, right?
1: Yep.
0: That's just the way the fraction works. It's similar with stocks. I'm not taking into account potential growth here, but the principle's the same.
2: That's what's at stake here.
1: Many people assume that if an asset is irrevocable, it's completely out of their hands. Well, that's not necessarily the case. Cushing & Nolan's new guide, Unlocking the Power of Irrevocable Medicaid Trusts, explains how these trusts can help protect certain assets from the cost of long-term care while still allowing you to retain important rights and flexibility. The guide breaks down some of the common misunderstandings about irrevocable trusts and how they actually work. It explains why many families use these trusts as part of a broader plan to help preserve assets for future generations. 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
2: One of the really popular phrases that has gone along with the economy over the course of the last year or two, it feels like, has been this idea that we are living in a K-shaped economy. To many listeners out there who fall any financial programs, ours included, we've spoken about before, this has been an area of focus for a lot of investors and economists. There is another piece here from MarketWatch that hits on this phenomenon where the top 10% are spending nearly as much, excluding essentials, as the bottom 70% combined. And this is a subject, Mark, that I've tried to dive in on and get a better understanding of. And when you dive into it and try and examine it from both sides, to me, you can read some pieces like this that really point to this idea that there is a very big divergence between those in the top income bracket and what they're spending, the top 10% versus the bottom tier. But I've also read some other articles out there that and research that has indicated that it's not as clear, that distinction.
0: No, it's disputed. I think the researcher who's done the most work on this and certainly publicizes his results the most is Mark Zandi of
2: the Moody's analyst, right? Yeah,
0: Mark,
2: he's all over.
0: He's an accomplice. Yeah. Yeah, I mean, Zandi's fantastic. He should be read at every opportunity. Popularized, maybe pioneered, this notion that, hey, the top 10 or 20% is driving overwhelming majority
2: half
0: of the spending.
2: It. Yeah, that was the big stat that I would throw around.
0: Said, no,
2: yeah.
0: You're right.
2: Half
0: though,
2: of consumer spending.
0: Yeah, if you look at other data sets, that conclusion becomes less clear.
2: Mm-hmm.
0: I don't think it's disputable that the wealthy are doing it, but I should put it this way. It's not disputed that an increasing share of spending is accounted for by wealthier people. It's just a question of how extreme.
2: Yes.
0: It is. Is this an economic problem? I'm not sure. It might be in the sense that if stocks fell, the wealth effect, which refers to how much out of every dollar your portfolio increases you spend, maybe it's 3%, maybe it's 6%, probably not much more, that could obviously lead to a large, if stocks fell, the wealth effect, which affects wealthy people more because they own more stocks, could have adverse effects for the overall economy. That's one potential economic implication, but I view this as mostly like a political problem,
2: yeah,
0: not an economic one.
2: I certainly worry about it from the economic side. It just, you have a heavier percentage of baby boomers who have retired that are living off their portfolio, so that wealth effect thing is something that I just am curious the impact of it. We've obviously seen that it's been a very strong market over the course of the last few years, and consumer spending has been resilient because of that. That's not a one-to-one correlation.

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1: All right, time for a little bit of stock roulette. Mark, lead us off.
2: There's an article in the Wall Street Journal that makes me rethink a bit some of the tentative conclusions I came to earlier. But we just talk out loud here, so no one's going to hold us to any of this. I'm talking about Meta renting out some of its data center. I'll just say
1: computer capacity. Sure.
2: Yeah. Compute. Thank you. The author of this piece in the Wall Street Journal, Dan Gallagher, points out that this should be thought of as cloud computing, a business Meta has not been in to this point, but plenty of other big providers do. And Gallagher phrases, I think, the key question perfectly. The big question, Gallagher says, would be whether renting out excess capacity is a short-term offset to continued mega spending, like you talked about, or a sign that such spending is about to recede, a signal that they've overinvested. That is the $500 billion
1: question. Yeah, absolutely. It is probably the biggest focus that you would have for markets going forward. So much of the CapEx investment from these big companies has now trickled down into other players within the infrastructure chain. We talked earlier in the program about Micron and SanDisk and others who are memory chip producers. Those commodities, what were once commodities, are in tremendously high demand. The profit margins that they are obtaining have skyrocketed. Does that continue? That really is the question going forward. And for that to continue, these big companies are going to have to justify the spend with return on investment at some point in time to satisfy investors.
2: The scary thing is, even if they do the prudent thing and curtail spending a little bit, people are going to start to run for the exits because they think the party's over.
1: Yeah, exactly. It is going to be, even any type of pullback from the rapid pace that they're on will be met with a great deal of investor skepticism. You're absolutely right. I think that we would see some pretty large sell-offs in these big names if that were to occur. On the robo-taxi front, there is a great piece here that was done out of Bloomberg where they discuss robo-taxis are here, so why aren't they taking over? And curious your guys' thoughts on robo-taxis, because when I've brought them up to my wife and mother-in-law, they had what probably is the more typical reaction, concerns of safety, fears, I guess, more so about robo-taxis taking over, the idea of, you know, autonomous driving, where I sit a little bit on the side of just curious, and something that I would be interested in just trying to see what it's like and perhaps have a more optimistic view on them than where my family members sit,
2: like,
1: on
2: ride
1: the
2: in one.
1: Yeah,
2: sure.
1: ride in one, try
2: walk
1: it.
2: My dog in front of one, no way.
1: Yeah, that's at the debate, is that, you know, Waymo is Google's company that is at the forefront of autonomous driving, and they probably have the most robo-taxi presence out there domestically in the U.S., and they, take this with a grain of salt, claim that the robo-taxis are 13 times safer than regular drivers. Again, that hasn't been verified by an independent agency, that these self-driving vehicles are more safe than the regular vehicle on the road. You could kind of make the argument both ways. They have sensors in their vehicles that might be far more responsive than the individual human. They also don't have the distractions of texting on their phone or not paying attention to the road that a lot of human drivers,
2: yeah,
1: I'm sure, are guilty of doing.
2: I'm sure it's a simple statistical one, like accident per miles,
1: yeah,
2: driven.
1: There's not a lot of miles driven by these Waymo taxis compared to the amount of miles that are people are driving.
2: Yeah,
1: on
2: average,
1: basis.
2: Sure, they're better drivers. They have to. It's a computer. Of course, it's going to be a better driver than I am.
1: Right.
2: I mean, come on. But
1: where the argument falls apart is those one-off situations that you and I know to pull to the side of the road when a fire truck is coming screaming down the highway or a police vehicle is, because that is something that was ingrained into teaching us. And
2: yeah,
1: not,
2: I mean,
1: to say that they are not taught that, but not as quick to adapt to those situations. So anyway, a fascinating subject that we'll continue to debate. That's all the time that we have to debate that subject and to cover the markets today, but we'll be right back at it tomorrow morning at 10 a.m. Thanks so much for joining us.

0: Hi, this is Chuck and Mike from the Armstrong Advisory Group. We've got a guide available this month. It's titled Talking to Your Kids About Inheritance. And Mike, one of the pieces that I think needs to be focused on in this discussion is how long-term care situations may influence what kind of inheritance is able to be passed on and what plans are for long-term care.
1: Yeah, we all know the vast majority of people do not carry long-term care insurance, whether for right or wrong, that is the case. And so having an understanding with the kids, not only of, you know, who's in charge of making medical decisions, but how you expect that those medical decisions could affect a future inheritance and what to prioritize, right? Maybe there's a family home that's always been in the family that you want to make sure is passed along, and valuing that appropriately compared to retirement accounts or something else can be confusing for children.
0: When we talk about the impact that long-term care costs can have on an inheritance, what's the scale that we're talking about these days?
1: Well, I mean, in Northeast, where this type of care is typically most expensive, you can be talking about pushing $200,000 a year on certain types of long-term care. Obviously, it can be done more affordably depending on your area and what type of care you are receiving, but in the most severe cases, it can ruin someone financially pretty rapidly. And so understanding that and having those conversations early is important.
0: The guide is titled Talking to Your Kids About Inheritance, and you can request it by calling 800-3-

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6: Get ready for an hour of empowerment, a power hour. Hi, this is longtime Boston broadcaster Candy O'Terry. You're about to hear the stories of two women who, despite every obstacle in their path, have found a way to persevere. 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When you think back to your education, was there one teacher who stood out? Someone who saw your gifts, your talents, even before you did? Hi, this is Candy O'Terry. Welcome to the story behind her success. The woman you are about to meet is a friend for many, many years. She's that teacher parents hope their children will get. She's the kind of teacher children love and never forget. Her name is Jennifer Agnew, and this is her story. Jen, welcome to the show.
7: Thank you, Candy. It's a pleasure.
6: What is it like to teach elementary school in the town you were raised in?
7: I think that it adds that extra, like, I just want to make sure that these kids receive what I received growing up, and I feel very fortunate to even be teaching here.
6: So, it's a historic town. Here we are in Lexington, Massachusetts. Give us a slice of your childhood.
7: Oh, gosh. Well, I do remember riding my bike downtown and seeing all the tour buses and thinking, wow, why would anybody come here
6: for a tour? Lexington Battle Green, right?
7: Yes. But I also am a child of the 70s, which is when the big bicentennial happened. So that was really fun, and I happened to be in a drum and bugle corps, so they had a big parade, and President Gerald Ford came. And
6: are there any pictures of this with you dressed in your band outfit?
7: Probably somewhere. But it was really cool, and everybody was into learning about the American Revolution.
6: Tell me a little bit about your childhood. Brothers, sisters, what was life like in your house?
7: Yeah, two older sisters. I am the baby, and just kind of followed them everywhere they went. I grew up in a neighborhood filled with girls, so, you know, the clothes got passed back and forth, the hand-me-downs, and you know, you'd eyeball an outfit and couldn't wait till it came to you. Of course, by then it would be like stained and ripped. I'm wearing it anyway.
6: That's right.
7: But it was one of those neighborhoods where everybody was out on the street playing kickball, kick the can.
6: Yeah, you didn't
7: fun.
6: Have to lock your doors.
7: No.
6: What about your parents? Were they strict? What was life like in your house?
7: That's a great question. So dad was the softy. Mom was the strict one.
6: I remember once you told me your mom was like a strict Yankee.
7: Oh, yes. We call her the cranky Yankee. But God love her. Would do anything for anybody. Take the shirt off her back. She taught at Hayden, which is a swimming recreation center here in Lexington. Worked there for years. Great swimming teacher. I guess that's why I became a swimming teacher. But definitely dad was the softy.
6: Who did you admire? Who was your role model?
7: Mostly teachers.
6: I'm telling you, if people don't say their mom, they say their favorite teacher. I'm telling you all the time. So who was that for you?
7: For me, it was Mr. Chamberlain. He was a brand new teacher that came when I was in

0: and a PE teacher. And we all had crushes on him, first of all. But second, he brought something out of me. I was really, really shy. I was very active, obviously, you know, running around the neighborhood, but didn't really know that I was any kind of athlete until he came. And he introduced something called the Presidential Physical Fitness Award, and I had to get it. So competitive, didn't know that side of me. And he just really gave me the confidence that I didn't know I had, and he literally changed my life.
1: So interesting, because you'll remember when I first introduced the show, I said, sometimes you meet a teacher that knows your talents before you even know them yourself. Has that become a cornerstone for you as a teacher?
0: Absolutely. And I really try hard to really be vocal about that with my students. I teach social studies to two classes, and in my other class, there's a boy I'm just getting to know because I only see them a couple times a week. And he had so many questions about the preamble, and we were talking about the three branches of government. Just so into it. And I was like, have you thought about being an attorney? And he's like, I think I'm going to do that. So, you know, who knows? Who knows?
1: Yeah.
0: You know, so I do try to let them know all of their strengths so that they can start believing in themselves.
1: We're sitting in your fifth grade classroom right now. In fifth grade, did you know what you wanted to be?
0: I think I knew by second grade that I wanted to be a teacher, because I do remember telling my second grade teacher, it was her last year before retiring, and I remember telling her how grateful I was that I got to have her before she retired. I don't know. We used to play school on the weekends and after school. I loved pretending to grade papers. And I always, always have loved kids. And this is a really weird thing. I've told my students this. Even when I was a kid, as I was going through different phases or different experiences, I remember thinking, I need to remember how I feel, so that I'll remember that when my kids feel that way or my students feel that way.
1: Wow.
0: It's kind of weird. I guess.
1: It's beautiful, actually.
0: Thanks.
1: Did you play sports in high school?
0: I did. I played field hockey, basketball, and lacrosse.
1: Wow, a triple threat.
0: Triple threat.
1: Tell us about your college experience. Where did you go to school? You knew you wanted to be a teacher, and
0: yeah.
1: So take us back to that.
0: So I went to Boston University, and I rode there. I was on the crew team. Loved that experience so much. But I really loved it. I loved it. It was very international. There was just so much to do. College is a fun memory.
1: Take us back to the first time you were ever in front of a classroom.
0: Oh, gosh. So I took a job, sight unseen, out in San Bernardino, California. This was in the late 80s. It was a hard time to get hired in this area. I was like, I want to teach. I'm going to go. I had 35 first graders. And I looked out at their little faces. I was 23 years old. I was like, oh my gosh, they're counting on me. I got
1: to
0: get my act together.
1: Exactly.
0: So I do remember that year so vividly. And I hope that they're okay. I ended up only having 6 finish with me that started with me out of the 35, because it was such a transient area.
1: Wow.
0: And there were migrant workers that would work, pick oranges or whatever in the field, and then they would move on.
1: And I bet English was a second language.
0: Yes. So it was a really big eye-opener.
1: What was the lesson for you from teaching in San Bernardino, and have you brought that with you today?
0: Yeah, I think that with that, you're so appreciative of what I was given as a child, but then, you know, you just also want to be able to touch every kid and every student, no matter where they're from. Most kids have a craving to just learn and be little sponges.
1: You were the tutor for the cast of Les Mis. And this is around the time when I met you.
0: Yeah.
1: And tell our listeners the story about how that rolled. This was for the national tour.
0: Yes.
1: And there you were.
0: Yeah.
1: With your own classroom on wheels.
0: Yeah. So I ended up coming back east and looking for a job. And I ended up working for a company called On Location Education. And started off with a movie, did that with called Mermaids with Cher and Winona Ryder and Christina Ricci.
1: Where you were also a lifeguard on duty, right?
0: I was a lifeguard on duty for one of the scenes.
1: That's
0: yes,
1: right.
0: Because Chris

0: I think every grade has its own uniqueness, but I love this grade because you can joke around with them. They get my jokes, but they're also young enough to still be innocent.
1: Well, speaking of that, you know, my daughter Colleen and I came into your classroom today to read our book, Nelson's Garden.
0: Which is amazing.
1: Thank you. And I was so impressed, not just with the intellect of these children, but their maturity at the age of 10. I don't recall being that mature when I was 10 years old. But what I was most taken with was the familiarity and the casualness of their relationship with you. You foster that, don't you? You're not a strict teacher, but I know you have boundaries. So how did you do that magical thing that you do? I was scared to death of most of my teachers growing up.
0: Oh, my goodness. Well, you know, we start off by me introducing that we're a family and we have each other's backs no matter what, and that we respect each other. And we talk a lot about respect the first couple weeks of the year. And there's time and place. And so they know that, like, I love to laugh more than anyone. And, you know, I tell them, like, silly jokes or little silly stories. I tell them about my family. They know my whole life story. But they also know, like, when it's time to buckle down. So we do talk a lot about time and place. But the biggest thing, I think, is just that family piece and that we have to have each other's backs, whether you're in the classroom or out of the classroom.
1: We have so many parents listening to the show. How do you help a shy child in the classroom?
0: The shy kids are my love because I was so shy. So I try to find this, and it's never hard. You find the strengths and you pull it out of them. And initially, I let them know that I'm going to call on them ahead of time so they can prepare their answers. Oh, you know, because
1: I would have loved having you as my teacher.
0: Because it's hard being on the spot, especially when you're shy. And then I just try to find little things about them that I can talk to them on the side and just really just develop that relationship. And I think the biggest thing is just really trying to have them believe in themselves and realize, like, wow, it isn't that bad to speak. And also, because we have each other's backs, there isn't anyone that's going to make them feel uncomfortable because it's not allowed.
1: How do you handle bullying? That's a big word these days,
0: it's,
1: you know?
0: It's a really big word. Luckily, like, we haven't in this classroom had a lot of bullying in the past few years. But the way I do handle it when it does come up is I'm not one to send to the principal. I'm one to just take care of it. And the way I take care of it is I ask parents to come in. We sit down together with the child and we talk it out and we figure out where is that coming from, because usually there's something that's upsetting them. So let's work on that and fix that.
1: You know, we see a lot of bumper stickers, be kind. Mm. How do you teach kindness in the classroom?
0: By modeling it and also really just trying to show them different examples of, like, I call it out. Like, if someone's being kind, I will say, wow, look at you. Look at what you just did. Put a tally on the board. And this whole tally thing is if they get 5 tallies, they get extra recess. So it's really about, like, promoting positivity and highlighting and shouting out that kind of kindness.
1: We hear so much about helicopter parents. What do you see?
0: I think that it's important to respect where they're coming from, because usually if there's helicoptering going on, they're really nervous about something. So I try to get to the heart of it and try to put them at ease and have them trust me, because not only do the students need to trust me, but so do the parents.
1: This is a tough question, and I thought about whether I was going to ask it or not, but here we go. School shootings have just terrified our nation.
0: Yeah.
1: Is there a layer of fear now that children bring to school?
0: The kids are like, why are we allowed to have guns? You know, they'll ask me point blank, you know, but we also live in Massachusetts. I don't know if you'd get that same question in another state where there's more, like, I have cousins in Western Pennsylvania and they hunt and, you know, their guns are locked up. But I think it's a little less typical for people to have guns in Massachusetts. So I think my students are kind of like, why? Why would they even have them? So I do think there's a layer, and there's also no tolerance. There's no tolerance for, like, a finger gun or pretending to have a gun or drawing a gun. There's no tolerance, at least in this school. So I think the kids have learned at a young age, like, it's not okay.
1: What is the key, the central role of a teacher in a child's life?
0: Oh, wow. That's a really big question. Central role, someone that they can count on and trust. Someone that they can rely on and know will always be there for them. Because not every home is stable. There's not necessarily a routine or structure or predictability. And I try to offer that to my students. So when they come, they know what to expect. There's a schedule on the board. I talk it through if there's something different. And they know that I will be there for them, no matter what.
1: How did you handle teaching during the pandemic? And in your opinion, have kids recovered from that time in their lives academically?
0: The way we handled it is in Lexington, initially, everything shut down and we weren't even allowed in the school. And then for that first spring, I guess, it was just you were online with your class a couple days a week. It was mayhem, I thought. It was just, I feel for all those kids. You know,
1: was it hard for you too?
0: Yeah. I mean, it was just everybody didn't even know how to do it. And so then all of a sudden you just figure it out. Then the masks, and then you can't see their faces. So then the next year, I was the virtual teacher. So I was online all the time. And then the other classes were hybrid. So 1 week on, 1 week off. And I found it really, really challenging. It was hard.
1: Do you think the kids have recovered from that?
0: I think slowly they are. There was a lot of gaps that you saw that are starting to fill in now. I think this group was in kindergarten when it happened. But initially it was like, oh gosh, that whole group, they missed like phonics of like when you're beginning to learn how to read, you know. And so there was definite gaps, even more so emotional gaps. And there was a lack of maturity that I was seeing because kids weren't developing with like having play dates anymore and
1: social skills.
0: The social skills. Mm-hmm.
1: You have two beautiful grown children. How did motherhood change you?
0: Motherhood changed me in that I think I'm a way better teacher. I happen to have a boy and a girl, and I happen to have completely different learner style children. And very, very different kids. And I feel like it's really helped me tune into understanding my students better through my kids' needs.
1: As a teacher, you give so much to the children. Jen, what do they give to you?
0: Ah, they give me everything. My heart is full every day. You know, I tell them, like, who else would I want to hang out with all day? But these honest little souls, you know, they're just so pure and they're so fun. And I don't know what I would do without them, you know?
1: Speaking of pure and fun, you once told me that you call the kids in your class sugar bears. And where we're sitting, and we'll post a picture, I have hundreds of little teddy bears behind me. How did this start? Collecting teddy bears in Mrs. Aggie's fifth grade class.
0: So they're all gifts from students, and the first one was the one with the heart on it. And I would just call the kid, hey, you know, I'd be like, give me a sugar bear, or, you know, you did a great job, sugar bear, or a groovy cat. And just, I'm just silly. And
1: I want to be a groovy cat.
0: Yeah, you are a
1: groovy cat.
0: Okay. And so one little girl, one Valentine's Day, she was like, Mrs. Agnew, you're the sugar bear. And so she brought that to me, and it just like grew into this beautiful. There's actually a lot missing. There's been little ones along the way that have asked if they can have one, or lower grade, they ask if they can borrow one, and I don't necessarily get it back, but I have a lovely collection.
1: Advice for parents to help their children succeed in the classroom.
0: To always have them prepared. I would go through their folder, look at their stuff, look at their work. Everything's corrected, and I always want them to see how they're doing. And talk to them. So I send out a weekly newsletter just highlighting what we did during the week as talking points. And then read it. Ask your kids. Talk to them. Because they'll tell you an earful, I'm sure. Especially in the car. Talk to them in the car.
1: You experienced multiple heart attacks in the prime of your life. The first one happening in the pool that we taught in.

0: with all of my heart.
1: Mm-hmm.
0: Your heart is, there's just something about it, right, Jen? You're saying yes.
1: Yeah. You absolutely, I mean, it, and you literally feel pain in your heart if you're so sad about something, or you feel. Yeah. And I don't know if it's exasperated because of all these heart attacks, but I definitely feel a lot.
0: Are you different now? Are you a different person after these two heart attacks?
1: I think I'm the same person except times 20. You know, I think I just really make sure I let people know how I'm feeling, because I don't know if I'll get to tell them that tomorrow. And I've tried to instill that in my students and in my own children, that like, time is of the essence. Like, say it. You know, if you have something to say about somebody that is good, obviously positive, you got to let them know, because you may not get to have that chance again.
0: Next three questions we ask everyone who sits where you are as a guest on the show, and thank you again for inviting me to your classroom today.
1: My pleasure.
0: When an obstacle is in your path, how do you get around it?
1: I just bust right through it. Nothing gets in my path.
0: Like a steamroller?
1: Like a steamroller. No, you figure out a way, and I drive my kids crazy, but I always say if there's a problem, there's a solution. And they're like, not necessarily, but there is. You can make it work.
0: What's the best piece of advice you've ever received, and can you pass that along to our listeners today?
1: Live life to its fullest.
0: Final question. I do believe that we live our lives in chapters. So right now, in this amazing chapter in your life, what does success mean to you?
1: Success means that my kids are happy, my students are happy, and that everybody feels safe and loved.
0: Jen, I want to say thanks so much for having me here today.
1: Thank you. I loved it.
0: And that's the story behind her success for this week. My thanks to Jennifer Agnew, beloved fifth grade teacher here at the Marie Hastings Elementary School in Lexington, Massachusetts. And thank you for listening. If you know someone I should feature on the show, please nominate her today at CandyOTerry.com. That's Candy with a Y-O-T-E-R-R-Y.com. I'll have a new inspiring story for you next week. And remember, when we lift each other up, we all rise. What's your story? I can't wait to hear it.
2: Hi, this is Chuck and Mike from the Armstrong Advisory Group. We've got a guide available this month. It's titled Talking to Your Kids About Inheritance. And Mike, one of the pieces that I think needs to be focused on in this discussion is how long-term care situations may influence what kind of inheritance is able to be passed on and what plans are for long-term care.
3: Yeah, we all know the vast majority of people do not carry long-term care insurance, whether for right or wrong, that is the case. And so having an understanding with the kids, not only of, you know, who's in charge of making medical decisions, but how you expect that those medical decisions could affect a future inheritance, and what to prioritize, right? Maybe there's a family home that's always been in the family that you want to make sure is passed along, and valuing that appropriately compared to retirement accounts or something else can be confusing for children.
2: When we talk about the impact that long-term care costs can have on an inheritance, what's the scale that we're talking about these days?
3: Well, I mean, in Northeast, where this type of care is typically most expensive, you can be talking about pushing $200,000 a year on certain types of long-term care. 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And so understanding that and having those conversations early is important.
2: The guide is titled Talking to Your Kids About Inheritance, and you can request it by calling 800-393-4001. 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
14: This is Tucker Silva with the Financial Exchange Show, and I'm joined today by estate planning attorney Todd Lutzke from the law firm of Cushing & Dolan with your Financial Exchange Quick Tip of the Day. And today we're talking about how Medicaid irrevocable trusts operate. Todd, many people are afraid that if they transfer money to an irrevocable trust, they will be giving up control of their assets and will have to ask their trustee for permission to spend their own money. 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
16: We talk a lot about living our lives in chapters on this show, and the woman you are about to meet is living proof that each chapter teaches us something, leading us to the next big thing. Hi, this is Candy O'Terry. Welcome to the story behind her success. She's a former investment banker with an MBA from Harvard who decided to ditch it all and become a chef. She's the owner of the Inn at Hastings Park, where she dazzles her guests with her culinary creations. Born in Puerto Rico, she's the mother of three, living in historic Lexington, Massachusetts, a town rich in cultures, religions, and people. And she likes it that way. Her name is Tricia Perez Keneally, and this is her story. Tricia, welcome to the show.
17: Thanks for having me.
16: You know, there's so much to talk about today, but I thought so that our guests could get to know

0: hard work were really the big focus in our house. We were kind of taught by both of our parents that we were capable of doing anything, that with hard work and education, you can make most dreams come true.
1: Multi-generational living is commonplace, particularly in Europe, and it's been preserved in Puerto Rico. Not so much here, but you got the joy of experiencing that.
0: I really did. I mean, my paternal grandparents had lived in the States for a while, but went back to Puerto Rico in 1968. And we really had the benefit of being able to spend time with them. But we were also really lucky because our neighbors were also very much like family. And there was a lot of multi-generational living going on all around us. And then I was really lucky because that sort of translated to when I was raising my own children. My parents actually moved to Lexington in the 80s. That's how I ended up in Boston. And my parents lived in Lexington throughout my children's childhood. And they were instrumental not only in the lives of my three, but also my sister has two daughters that, you know, we're all incredibly close. And my parents were integral to their life, too. So we were really lucky that that was something that we learned was important when we were children in Puerto Rico, but it completely carried through to the way we raised our children here in Massachusetts.
1: Gathering around the table to share a meal is a sacred thing. No TV, no distractions, and it sounds like you've always practiced that as a family.
0: We have always practiced that, and actually the research shows that children who eat with the adults in their lives, it's one of the biggest predictors of academic success. It's a touch point. It's an opportunity for everybody to talk about what happened in their day. And we made a point of talking about, tell me something, you know, good, bad, and funny. Our children still really enjoy being around the table. I have a daughter and two sons. My daughter lives and works in Boston, and our sons are off at college in Ohio and in New York, respectively.
1: Who were your role models when you were growing up?
0: I have to say that my parents were very big role models for me. My father, I think, had his first job when he was 14.
1: Wow.
0: He always had a job during high school, almost full-time job while he was in high school, and actually worked full-time and went to college full-time. He went to a school called Pace down in New York, and he just was always a very hard worker. My mom was always very supportive of him, and she also, I have very vivid memories of her actually going to college while we were young in Puerto Rico. We tease her. She's one credit shy. She never quite finished because she didn't really like math. And my father was joking around the other day. He was wondering, maybe I could talk to the people at Northeastern, which is where she did her last bit of classes, and see if they would just give you that credit for life so you could get that college degree. But they were both very good role models in terms of, again, the importance of hard work, but also the significance of family.
1: How long did you live in Puerto Rico before coming stateside?
0: So I moved to Lexington in the fall of 1982. We came actually because my father had sold his company to Arthur Andersen, and after a year of working for them, decided that he wanted to go back on his own. But he had been accepted to Harvard Business School when he was in his 20s, but the timing wasn't right. So he applied again and was accepted, and we came to Boston, and he was 38 years old. My sister was in high school. I was starting seventh grade, and we watched our dad go back to being a student. He went and got his MBA as a 38-year-old.
1: Wow, what a lesson that is for you to watch your dad do that.
0: Oh, it was incredible. And again, those stories around the dining room table, you know, having gone to HBS myself, it was so interesting because it was a very important part in our growing up, because between seventh and eighth grade, my dad was a student at HBS. So I remember the stories, right? So when I walked into that classroom, I had been in those classrooms before. I knew some of those professors' names, and it was really special for me to be able to share that experience with my father. A very important part of the HBS experience, it's all Socratic method. What that means is that there isn't really lectures. It's all based on the professor asking questions about a case. And one of the rites of passage is being cold called. It means that you're the person who's going to open the class. In my dad's entire 2 years at HBS, he was never cold called once, which that rarely happens. And he came to visit one of my sections when I was a student, and the professor actually cold called him.
1: When you moved to Lexington from your little town in Puerto Rico, was it culture shock? And how did you handle that?
0: Well, my town in Puerto Rico is not so little. The University of Puerto Rico is in Río Piedras, and the Inter-American University is also part of it. the other part

0: part of it too is that I was fully bilingual. The private school that I went to in Puerto Rico was called Parkville, was an excellent, excellent school. The Lexington schools are highly regarded, and when I got here, I was actually ahead of where they were. Academically, I think the thing that I was more surprised about is people had no clue where Puerto Rico was.
1: Mm.
0: Puerto Rico is part of the United States. It's been part of the United States since, you know, the early 1900s, around 1898, I think, to be exact. People who live in Puerto Rico who are born on the island of Puerto Rico are citizens of the United States. And I was actually surprised at the fact that people had no context for that. I am very proud of our citizenship and what we have done, not only in Puerto Rico, but what we do in the mainland of the United States to sort of represent and to really do what we think is right.
1: When you graduated from high school, Tricia, did you know what you wanted to do with your life?
0: I had a very strong sense that I wanted to be an entrepreneur. I had been a student leader, so being an entrepreneur was sort of an extension of that. I thought that I wanted to do something in business first, so that's what I did. I ended up working in commercial banking and then investment banking. But something that was always a really important part of my high school experience, my college experience, and even as a young professional, giving back to the community was also something that was really, really important to me. I ran a dance and theater program called City Step as an undergrad at Harvard. The program just celebrated its 40th anniversary. It was started by this incredible woman named Sabrina Pack and some of our more notable alums, Diane Paulus, who now runs the American Repertory Theater. But that experience of leading an organization that activated a combination of over 150 Cambridge School children and Harvard undergrads was probably the basis for me becoming a general manager, which is in essence what I do as an entrepreneur. I'm the general contractor. I'm sort of bringing everyone together to achieve a goal. So I think I always knew, I just wasn't so clear about what I wanted it to be. And that sort of became clear in my 20s as I kept gravitating back towards cooking, the kitchen. I was always the one having everyone to my house and cooking for everybody. You know, I would have 25 people over at my apartment in Hoboken, or I would have that many people over in my apartment in Manhattan. And I thought that was the best thing ever. So it sort of became a logical extension of that. The other part of it, too, is I'm very, very passionate about culinary education. And so the whole reason I went to Le Cordon Bleu is that I want to teach people how to cook. And I felt I was a good cook already. I was a really good cook. But I felt that if I wanted to educate people and teach them technique, then I needed to learn from the best. And that's why I chose to go to Le Cordon Bleu in London when I was 30.
1: And 30 is a big year, right? Because you really start looking at your life a little bit in the rearview mirror, not a lot, but a little bit, asking yourself questions. Am I doing what makes my heart sing? And that must be the crossroads that you were at. So take us down that path to ditching this career in finance, being brave and saying, you know what, I'm going to the Cordon Bleu.
0: My turning 30 also coincided with, I just turned 30. I arrived in England on September 11th of 2000. Fast forward a year, I have a three-week-old baby, my daughter Gabriella, and then 9/11 happens. I was on my maternity leave, the economy was imploding, and there wasn't really a job that I was going back to. And so I sort of took stock and said, if not now, then when? And I was very aware of Le Cordon Bleu being in London, and I applied. Gabriella was 6 months old when I started, and I completed, it's called a grand diplôme, so I studied both pastry and cuisine. If you do it full-time, you can do it in 9 months, but I did it in 18 months because I did it part-time. And it's intense. So the way the education works at Le Cordon Bleu, and Le Cordon Bleu in London is owned by Le Cordon Bleu in Paris. There are some Le Cordon Bleu schools in the United States, but they license, and it's very different. It's not the
1: same. It's not the real thing.
0: It's not the real thing. It's not what Julia Child talks about. I am a huge fan of Julia Child's. And she didn't really embark on this culinary journey until she was in her late 40s and early 50s. And I think that that's just such an incredible message to all of us. So here I was 30, I had a brand new baby, the world was upside down, and that was the moment that I decided, like, you know what? It's time. If I'm going to do this, it's now. And so I went. It's intense, right? You go every morning, the chefs demonstrate a technique, because that is the essence of Le Cordon Bleu's education. They're using French cuisine.

0: Market, I knew that this was the one. So it's on the corner of Mass Ave and Worthen. It's about 500 feet from the Lexington Battle Green. There were three buildings there. It had the bones that we needed to do what I thought was possible. But what's interesting is that it was being used commercially, even though they were three originally, two private residences and a barn. The existence of this commercial use predated zoning. And zoning in New England is not for the faint of heart. So because it predated zoning, we actually had to go through town meeting. And it took us a year and a half to get through the zoning. Another year and a half after that, we opened in 2014. So we are happily celebrating our 10th anniversary this year.
1: Let's talk about the Inn at Hastings. Describe what it looks like. Walk us through.
0: The Inn at Hastings Park is comprised of three beautifully restored buildings that were built in the 1800s. The main house has beautiful wooden staircases. There's all of these fireplaces that have tile from Chelsea, like collector's items. We are very, very big on color and wallpaper. And then the Isaac Mullican House, as we refer to it, that was built a little bit earlier in the mid-1800s, and the barn that was part of that property, that family's property, was a joiner's barn. They were carpenters. So if you think Central Casting New England, this is what leaps out at you. But when we did the design, I wanted it to be very contemporary, but I wanted it to celebrate the history of Lexington, but also the history of American design. So we have some beautiful wallpapers that were printed in Western Mass, Sister Parish, Peter Fasano. There's a lot of color.
1: Oh, sounds so beautiful. I wanted people
0: to, all 22 rooms are different. And so I wanted people to really experience something special with the design of the inn. Our landscaping is designed to evolve through the seasons, but we also kind of design it because there's micro seasons here in New England. The beginning of spring looks very different than the end. The beginning of fall looks very different. So there's flowers and decor throughout the property that sort of celebrate that passage of time through the year.
1: You are an innkeeper because you've got 22 rooms and you've got this beautiful cuisine that you present as well. How does it feel to be part of a person's visit to this place you love so much? I mean, to welcome people in. As an innkeeper, there's something very personal about that, isn't there?
0: There's something very magical about it. It is my favorite part of my job. And even last week, I had guests that came to visit. Their first visit was in October of 2014. They were here because their son and daughter were having twins. The twins had been born, and it was the Jewish holidays, and I'm Jewish. I literally think it was Rosh Hashanah. I said, well, what are you doing for dinner? And they said, we're going to the hospital. I said, when are you leaving? I made them matzo ball soup to take. The son and daughter are now dear friends of ours. The twin daughters are now going into fourth grade. And those little girls have grown up coming to the inn. And we have several families like that. We have had guests from all 50 states, from over 50 countries. And a lot of our guests do become part of our family. Then we have couples that have been married at the inn, and then they have their baby shower, and then they come back with the children. And there's also some

0: my GM Katya, my director of sales, Shio, Chef Elisa, Olga, my restaurant team, my whole team, they all have cultivated relationships with different people that they have worked with along the way.
1: So for people who are listening to our show right now, all around the world, how could they book a room and come to dinner at the Inn at Hastings?
0: It's very easy. InnatHastingsPark.com is our website.
1: Did you have a mentor when you became a chef?
0: Julia Child was somebody that I looked up to as a chef, as a woman, as an entrepreneur, right? I mean, she just is unbelievable. But there were some people here in Boston that I am really lucky to call friends and mentors. Rick Kelleher, who ran the Pyramid Hotel Group, was very generous with his time with me. Somebody else who actually has been incredibly generous of his expertise and time with me is actually John Krellen, who's the general manager at the Park Plaza now. I always try to do the same. If people call, I was very lucky to know people that went out of their way to answer my questions.
1: What has been the biggest lesson, Tricia, about taking chances?
0: I'm a big believer that you get out what you put in. You know, it hasn't always been easy, but I have been so rewarded by the chances that I've taken. I've learned so much. I've met the most incredible people. And I think that it's what's made my life so rich.
1: How did motherhood change you?
0: I think the incredible thing about motherhood is that you learn so much at every step of the way. I was really lucky to have, actually through jumping in and getting involved in Lexington, I ended up having a group of friends who are 10 years older than I am. So they were my mommy mentors, and they were really incredible about teaching me about be patient. Don't try to wish this time away, even if it's hard, yes, because you're not going to get it back. My daughter and my two sons are the best of friends, the three of them. One of the things that I am proud of, although I don't think I had anything to do with it, I think they did on their own, is the relationship that the three of them have with one another.
1: Next three questions we ask everyone who sits where you are. So here we go. When an obstacle is in your path, how do you get around it?
0: I usually go through it.
1: Why does that not surprise me?
0: If I want something or I'm trying to help somebody, I usually get my way. I'm pretty stubborn. My husband would actually say that I'm a bulldozer. But you just kind of work through it. You may not end up exactly where you thought you were going to end up, but probably the struggle or the challenge of getting through it, it's going to lead to a better outcome. Does that make sense?
1: What's the best piece of advice you've ever received? Can you pass that along to our listeners today?
0: Pay it forward.
1: Final question. I believe we live our lives in chapters. So right now, in this chapter of your life, what does success mean to you? How do you define it?
0: I think that success at this point in time is about making choices that maximize my happiness and the happiness of those around me.
1: I want to say thank you so much for being our guest this week on the show.
0: Thank you. Thanks for having me.
1: And that's the story behind her success for this week. My thanks to Tricia Perez Keneally. She's the owner and culinary educator, The Inn at Hastings Park. Follow her on Instagram and TikTok at Tricia Perez Keneally, and I'll spell that last name, K-E-N-N-E-A-L-Y. And thank you so much for listening. If you know someone I should feature on the show, nominate her today at CandyOTerry.com. That's Candy with a Y, O-T-E-R-R-Y.com. 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What's your story? 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
9: Hi, this is Chuck and Mike from the Armstrong Advisory Group. 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It's titled Talking to Your Kids About Inheritance. And Mike, one of the pieces that I think needs to be focused on in this discussion is how long-term care situations may influence what kind of inheritance is able to be passed on and what plans are for long-term care.
10: Yeah, we all know the vast majority of people do not carry long-term care insurance, whether for right or wrong, that is the case. And so having an understanding with the kids, not only of who's in charge of making medical decisions, but how you expect that those medical decisions could affect a future inheritance and what to prioritize, right? Maybe there's a family home that's always been in the family that you want to make sure is passed along, and valuing that appropriately compared to retirement accounts or something else can be confusing for children.
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10: 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And so understanding that and having those conversations early is important.
9: The guide is titled Talking to Your Kids About Inheritance, and you can request it by calling 800-393-4001. 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
1: Welcome back to this Tuesday edition of the Financial Exchange. Paul Lane, Mark Vandetti, and Tucker Silva here with you on a rainy Tuesday as we take a look around at what is a relatively quiet week for the economy and markets coming off of the jobs report that we had last week. We will get the beginning of earnings season later this week for Q2. It really will kick into high gear the following week when some of the banks report. We will also, though, get some Fed meeting minutes tomorrow at 2 o'clock, so investors will be keen to see if they can parse any information from those minutes release. But we start our program today with a little bit of focus on the chip market, in particular Samsung, in terms of what has been going on with the tech sector, and more specifically the memory market. There have been companies such as Samsung, Micron, SanDisk, and others that produce memory for a lot of electronic devices that previously were businesses that were not very exciting to follow. They create this memory technology that is a commodity. And an analogy I would use is, you know, like hotel rooms or airline seats. It's really doesn't differentiate too much from player to player what Samsung produces in terms of memory and its capacity versus Micron. The differences are relatively minor, and I'm oversimplifying, but I think it's helpful to try and keep this as simple as possible when you're looking at the memory market. And previously what would happen with memory chips is there would be these boom and bust cycles where a new device would come out, whether it's iPad, iPhones, you know, laptops, and there would be tremendous demand for memory. And then people would buy a lot of the hardware products and that demand would subside. And this cycle would just continue on and on, where Samsung and these others, they'd build out these factories that are really expensive to put together to produce these memory chips. They'd flood the markets with supply, prices would crash back down, and their profits would just wipe away and disappear. And it would go over and over, time and time again, as new products were unveiled. We sit in a period now where the reason that these stocks have all done so well this year is because the dynamics are very different, and that is because of AI, where now the memory demands for building out these data centers are just far greater than what the demand has been in previous cycles, where it was kind of concentrated within smartphones and laptops and PCs. These AI data centers, it is another analogy I would make is 10 years ago, putting together memory for these chips for laptops and PCs is like just putting gas in your family sedan. Now, if you're talking about putting the memory together for these AI data centers, you're talking about fueling a fleet of Boeing 747s. I mean, it's just really robust demand that's needed here. And so as a result of that, these companies like Samsung have been able to pay the same cost of goods for putting together these memory chips, but the prices that they're able to command are far higher. If they were charging $100 for a chip, and I know that's not the cost of it, the price of it, but if they were charging $100, they're now charging $180, and their cost of goods are the same. So profits have just absolutely exploded in this space in general. That's what's been going on with the memory market. So Samsung did come out and had a profit that just exploded from where they were a year ago. However, contrary to what listeners may think, the stock is not trading upwards today. In fact, it's trading down 10 or 11%. And Mark, the real debate is whether or not this is a shift from previous cycles, or is AI this new phenomenon that is going to continue to create robust demand for memory?
2: Yeah, when you buy a stock, I don't care what last year's earnings were or what next year's earnings might be. I care about the next 10 or 20 years. For the most part, some people, maybe more cynically, they just want to hand the stock off to a greater fool, hoping to pocket a short-term gain. They don't care about long-term prospects, but

0: of the next 12 months, and the valuation can be set that way. The other one can be backwards looking, where it's, hey, what has been the price to earnings of the company over the last 12 months? And these companies, like a Micron or like some of these other ones, if you look at their forward price to earnings ratios, they're pretty low. And so the debate really comes in for all of these companies, for Samsung and Microns and others, is oftentimes when the market is showing that this forward price to earnings ratio is low, they're basically telegraphing to you what they feel is that the earnings are peaking, that they're not going to be able to continue to replicate these incredible numbers that they're putting up in the future. That is really what is at the crux of the debate and what we're seeing really going on in markets this morning, where, and really the last few weeks, I think we've seen it, where the semiconductor trade or that index has just been very volatile, because you're trying to gauge all of this spending is coming from concentrated players, hyperscalers of Google and Microsoft and others, that when you have a few concentration of buyers, it's hard to know. All indications are that the spend will continue, but
1: for the next couple of years, maybe. I mean, some of it's baked into the cake. We're going to have $500 billion plus or minus poured into data center infrastructure by the so-called hyperscalers. What a word salad, but that's what people are... That's like a common way to articulate it these days. So that's baked into the cake. Ground has been broken. Stuff has been ordered. The trucks are coming. Yep. It's got to be put together. We can count on that this year. So this is one of the reasons why forward PEs, as they're reported in the media 12-month for, are useless. Like I have every confidence that investment and earnings are going to be spectacular for the next 12 months. Almost every near. Yeah,
0: I don't know if I go 12 months, qualified. Maybe 6 months.
1: Yeah, I say every. I meant it to be tempered. But you know, what's more interesting is what's going on 3 and 5 years from now.
0: Mm-hmm. But it's a quarter-to-quarter market. That's how we operate. And while Samsung, like I mentioned, reporting record profit, not enough to impress the AI chip rally. So we'll continue to see how Samsung and some of these others fare.
1: This is a good thing, by the way. I was encouraged by that reaction.
0: That there was some sobriety kind of in the markets.
1: That's an excellent way to put it. Yeah.
0: Just, hey, this is great. But what the market continues to demand is that you continue to beat the bar that was set previously. Everyone knew that this was going to be a robust quarter in terms of their earnings, but you need to continue as a company to beat expectations. That's what the market is really looking for by a lot.
1: As we've been talking about, I'm not dumping on AI as a potentially revolutionary technology, as potentially productivity boosting, et cetera. But as someone who lived through the internet era, and I remember the spectacular promises being made by people who allegedly knew better, and they were both right and wrong, right in the sense that the internet did revolutionize the way we work and play and live, wrong in the sense that it did not change. It did not change even long term, it didn't change the long-term growth potential of the U.S. economy, which is kind of interesting. Maybe it just like replaced other stuff.
0: Right.
1: You know, and you have to keep those lessons. I mean, none of these technologies now cumulatively, they all made a little contribution. But if you look at the long sweep of time, if you look at an economic statistic like GDP, our main measure of welfare, over the long sweep of time, there's no obvious change in the trend, certainly not from the internet. If anything, the potential GDP has been lower since then, not because of, I don't think, the internet, because of other factors. It may be even lower still without it.
0: Right.
1: So I should be maybe a little, I should qualify that remark a little bit. Maybe the internet has made a huge impact and growth would have been even more lukewarm without it. I don't know. But it's very hard to find changes in trend due to any technology, no matter how seemingly revolutionary. So you got to be cautious and never take the salesman's I'll leave you with this thought. Never take the salesman's word for it. When these tech titans get really excited about AI, they're just trying to push up their share price.
0: Absolutely.
1: They might believe in it. I'm not saying they don't also believe in it, but they're too conflicted to be relied upon.
0: Is it different this time? Always a big question. We're going to take a quick break here on the Financial Exchange. When we come back, we're going to be talking a little bit about SpaceX as well as prices at gas stations. When are they going to start coming down? That's right after this break here on the Financial Exchange.
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7: SpaceX joined the NASDAQ 100 yesterday, and now after a bit of a moratorium where analysts could not give their opinion after the IPO, the quiet period has subsided, and we have

0: Like, well, if it's so great, why aren't you hoarding it? Chuck says that a lot, and I think it's a good way to think about it. That said, I'm not sure anybody uses, maybe retail investors use this to inform decisions. And I'm not saying that's a bad thing, because if analysts are positive, you may reason as a retail investor, well, I don't really know any better. But if they're telling other people to buy it, on average, people are going to listen. So I'm going to buy it, maybe not hold it for the long term. But that's a perfectly, you know, rational way to approach speculation. It's not really the type of investing that we do in our day jobs. But it's one way, I guess, to try to make money in the short term. But serious, like, active managers don't use these ratings. They have their own analysts. They come to their own conclusions. These analysts' recommendations do not become public. You'll never hear their names.
1: And also on the sell side, you know, the more you think about it, is if you're running a long, short hedge fund, you're really not going to want to telegraph your views on companies that you're selling.
0: No, they're a black, but you don't get looked through to their positions, even if you're investing for the most part.
1: Right, right. It just seems like you'd be less inclined to come out with real negative opinions.
0: The really interesting stuff, whether in private markets, and I'll just group hedge funds in with other so-called alternatives, you have no idea what's going on, and they don't want your money.
1: Right.
0: And they're filthy, filthy rich. Much more successful in a proportional sense, say, relative to the assets that they manage, than some of the people you see on TV a lot. If somebody's on TV a lot, or an analyst is in the press a lot, you're going to be wondering, who's minding the store?
1: Absolutely. So. Just to close out the SpaceX piece here, like I said, they have been added to the NASDAQ 100. That was after 15 trading days. Previously, to get added to the NASDAQ 100, it was a three-month waiting period. On May 1st, the NASDAQ changed it basically to allow for the inclusion of SpaceX. That will drive some additional buying this week as they add SpaceX, the NASDAQ 100, and any indices that track it out there that are passively managed, that as they add SpaceX into it. To be clear, it will have a very small weighting within the NASDAQ 100 to start, just given the limited amount of shares that are out there for SpaceX. It's since its IPO has sort of fluctuated up and down, it's sitting around right at $151 a share today. It IPO'd at about $135 a share. Some news that we had last night, oil is ticking up a bit as there are some reports that there were two missiles, according to Axios, that were launched at a commercial tanker in the Strait of Hormuz. And as a result of that, we have oil prices rising up to about $70 a barrel on West Texas Intermediate, a 2% spike there. Just really points to the fragility that is present with the continued 60-day, you know, march to potentially reaching an agreement with the U.S. and Iran. They signed that memorandum of understanding last month, but certainly there is a long way to go, and this sort of incident just marks what could be an up and down process, and it could take a very long time before we have a resolution on that. And energy markets are ticking up a little bit in response to that. We have equity markets that are in relatively mixed territory. The NASDAQ selling off a bit, about 1.5% down. We'll have more on the markets right after this break here with Wall Street Watch, and we'll also dive a little bit further into the oil and gas market right after this break.
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6: This is Tucker Silva with the Financial Exchange Show, and I'm joined today by estate planning attorney Todd Lutsky from the law firm of Cushing & Dolan with your Financial Exchange Quick Tip of the Day. And today we're talking about how Medicaid irrevocable trusts operate. Todd, many people are afraid that if they transfer money to an irrevocable trust, they will be giving up control of their assets and will have to ask their trustee for permission to spend their own money. Now, is this a valid concern?
7: No, it's really not. And folks, when you think about irrevocable trust, please remember that there are many different kinds of irrevocable trust. There are some that require a loss of control, rigidity, inflexibility. However, the trust we're talking about when you're protecting assets from a nursing home allow the donor to remove and replace the trustee, allow the donor to have really an unbelievable amount of control over the assets that are in the trust. They can live in their house, they can manage and invest their own money, they can sell a house, they can buy a new house. When the money's invested, they can have the income come directly to them. Folks, the control you keep over your assets in an irrevocable trust is really something you must try to learn about, and that's why we're giving you away a guide today to help you understand these trusts.
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6: Well, we're seeing a sell-off in tech after blowout earnings from Samsung still left investors wanting more, leading to volatility in the chip sector and questions raised about high valuations. Right now, the Dow is down about 0.2%, S&P 500 down 0.6%, NASDAQ selling off 1.4%. Russell 2000 selling off over 1%.

0: dollars a barrel at one point. We're now down at 70, like I mentioned before. On the price per gallon, we peaked at about $4.50 a share. On the AAA national average, as of yesterday, we sit at about $3.80. But typically what happens with gas prices is that you see that as the prices are going up, the price on the West Texas Intermediate or oil prices are going up, you see gas prices rise like a rocket right with them. However, on the downside, they typically tend to fall like a feather. It's a very slow process because if you think about it, what's happening is these retailers of gasoline are buying wholesale and their prices are reflective of what oil was weeks ago, 4 or 6 weeks ago, that you and I are putting into our pump today. So they can't just drop prices as rapidly as oil futures are going down because they have underneath, you know, their gas station, they have storage of fuel that was bought at higher prices. But this piece here in the New York Times gets into this idea of, are gas stations utilizing the volatility that we've seen in energy markets that really hit a high point in 2022 with the Russia and Ukraine conflict to perhaps gain larger margins on their profitability on cents per gallon? And Mark, it's an area where I've always been very skeptical because it's so competitive that this would be potentially an issue of, you know, price gouging or colluding together to get a higher profit per gallon. Curious your thoughts. I think the New York Times lays out a couple potential reasons why maybe that has been the case. Algorithmic pricing has led to perhaps these retailers getting stronger margins. But curious your thoughts on the whole.
1: Yeah, this phenomenon of rockets and feathers is well known. A British economist came up with this like 30 years ago. Why in the world do prices jump right away? Gas prices jump right away when oil prices jump. We all see it.
0: Yep.
1: You could see them waiting to change the numbers
0: it's
1: on the
0: fast
1: sign.
0: Yeah.
1: They do it like same day. But so they go up like a rocket. Thus, the rockets are, like you said this already, but they fall slowly like a feather. So I don't love this analogy to rockets. Like, what the hell are rockets and feathers? What? Not two things I normally use in the same.
0: I butchered and did elevators and feathers on one morning call, so I'm glad I've corrected myself.
1: Yeah, I mean, it's an elevator, like express elevator up, and I don't know, an elevator stopping on every
0: stairs
1: floor.
0: Stairs down or something.
1: Or
0: yeah.
1: Stairs down, yeah. Yeah. Yeah, they could have used that analogy. It makes more sense. Anyway, so why is it you explain some of the reasons why gas station competition is weird? Like sometimes they're all clustered together, so they all have to lower their prices together. It's like not a coincidence that they're all at $3.95 right now within a block of each other. Other cases, they're really far apart. Like you see a gas station, there's one, I'm not going to mention the town because the guy might be listening. There's one on the way for me to work my commute. It's always like 30 cents a gallon more than everybody else.
0: More, yeah.
1: Who in the world would fill up there?
0: And it's not like a highway, easy stop.
1: It's at a town center.
0: Okay.
1: Four-way
0: Got it.
1: Stop, town center, and people are filling up there. So he's got a little monopoly, and it's a wealthy town, so maybe people are indifferent. That has something to do with it, too. Point is, these local markets are very idiosyncratic, very particular, very peculiar, all different. Heterogeneous, whatever like fancy researcher term you want to use. So you get this, I'll give you one other fancy researcher term to impress your family with later today. You get this phenomenon of asymmetric pass-through. Oil prices, when they fall, do translate into, it passes through into lower gas prices, but not as quickly, thus asymmetric, as rising oil prices bring gas prices up. So everybody expected this to happen because of the rockets and feathers effect,
0: right,
1: aka asymmetric pass-through. And whenever this happens, politicians rant and they berate gas stations and tell them they better start lowering their prices.
0: Biden's in 22, yep.
1: And a gas station owner might respond with, well, maybe if you had planned this little escapade better, like kept the strait opened by consulting our allies first, maybe we wouldn't be dealing with this situation. But I guess that, you know, that's water under the bridge.
0: There was one piece here where they mentioned that this is from the Dow Jones Oil Price Information Services, that the retailer's profit in terms of cents per gallon has increased over the last decade from 20 cents a gallon to 40 cents. Perhaps that points to maybe gas station taking higher margins. And they do mention that there is a company out there that helps with algorithmic pricing that perhaps that is used by a lot of the major U.S. Retailers of gasoline. So perhaps that does have an impact, but that's for the antitrust

0: to sort out. On the other side of it, we talked about gas at the pump. On fuel prices, jet fuel prices for airfare, the demand really has not been dented at all. We still continue to see commentary from the major airline CEOs and executives that there is robust demand for airfare travel. We have seen that though jet fuel prices are down 40% from their April peak, that people are still out there spending what is up to now $628 for an average domestic round-trip ticket. That is $100 greater than it was last year. And airline executives are stating that they have not shown anyone any sense that people are slowing down. And that's a market where it is not as competitive, nearly as competitive as the gas retailer space. And I would anticipate a perhaps even slower impact or slower trickling down of prices because of the elimination of Spirit. That's a low-cost carrier that them not being in the market would allow for a lot of these domestic airline providers to really keep their prices sustained, particularly if there's demand here.
1: Yeah, the demand is there. Therefore, there's no incentive to lower price,
0: right?
1: Period. Like, you don't really need to think about it much more than that. People aren't going to stop going on vacation or going to their brother's wedding or whatever reason they might be traveling for. It's not like they're not just whiling away the time on an airplane. They want to get somewhere, and you generally do that unless the cost is prohibitive, I think.
0: The CPI increase, Consumer Price Index increases for airfares from 2019 to 2025, according to this Wall Street Journal piece, have fallen 3.5%. That contrasts against overall consumer prices increasing 26% in that same span of time from 2019 to 2025. It doesn't really feel like that. I do feel like airline prices have kept up to a degree with some of the inflationary impacts, but that is a statistic that stood out to me a bit. So, of course, airline executives are pointing to that as to an area where the airfares were due for increases to keep up closer with what we've seen on prices.
1: I mean, I understand they're feeling the pressure. Gas station owners are feeling the pressure. Hey, federal government, inflation is your fault. You could blame fiscal policy. You could blame the war for pushing up prices. Maybe it should have been better planned. You can blame the Fed. But my point is, we don't create inflation. Well, people can, but it's short term. People can't create persistent inflation. I guess sentiment can spiral out of control and demand can push inflation up in the short term. But inflation is in the long run, a famous economist once said, a monetary phenomenon. In the short run, fiscal policy or necessary military action. The president himself said a couple months ago, I love the inflation. He meant not that he loves inflation. He meant he loves it as because it is a byproduct of what he thought at the time was a good policy, even though he's done a 180 since. My point is, inflation is not people's fault. It's the government's fault. So rather than blame gas station owners for price gouging or Walmart for not lowering enough prices or whoever the boogeyman of the day is, look in the friggin' mirror. You control monetary policy. You appointed the Fed chair. You control fiscal policy. Like, the fault is is always with the government. Gas station owners don't create inflation. Walmart doesn't create inflation.
0: It goes back to all the printing money we saw in COVID. There's certainly some areas that
1: you can
0: be
1: other.
0: I'm
1: not putting blame solely on the Fed. Fiscal policy plays a role, maybe a dominant role in this environment too. I'm generalizing and saying inflation is always the government's fault.
0: We're going to take a quick break here on the Financial Exchange. When we come back, Mark, I've got some good news for you. Walmart is lowering prices. We'll have some more on that, as well as some coverage on the Federal Reserve right after this break here on the Financial Exchange.
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0: 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I believe expectations were for a 0.4% increase. Year over year, 6.4% year over year. So a decline from last month, but again, slightly hotter than was anticipated, I believe.
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6: Walmart is lowering prices on thousands of items, including beef and Coca-Cola. Walmart coming out yesterday and announcing that they are going to lower the price of ground beef by 12%. I wonder if that's a little excess inventory from the 4th of July. That was just some speculation that came across my mind.
7: It's a big manager special, that's it.
6: Maybe. We'll see. But to be fair to them, they also cut in half the price of cherries and a 24-pack of Coca-Cola. Don't see the 24 packs too often. I feel like the 12 pack is far more common that you see with
7: Coke. It's heavy.
6: Yeah. But they're cutting that by a third down to $9.97. And then they're also going to be making some price cuts across household products, toys, apparel, and other products here. So this was met with some praise from President Trump, and certainly for the largest retailer in the United States, this is an emphasis of Walmart always is to lower prices. It's part of their marketing, and perhaps this drives.
7: Yeah, can
6: more
7: I give some free
6: store?
7: Economic advice to the president and his administration? Stop micromanaging. Stop buying companies and telling them what to do. Stop browbeating gas stations and Walmart. Just create. Did Ronald Reagan ever mention a company? Bill Clinton even? No. By the way, rank Reagan, even though historians disagree, way above Clinton. That's just my personal ideology. They understood that you create economic growth, or that you create conditions for it, by letting the private sector do its thing and getting the heck out of the way. This Biden, Trump, they both did it, but in slightly different ways. I'll just call it industrial policy. Biden had CHIPS Act, and Gina Raimondo liked to run around vetting companies, deciding who gets money, picking winners, favoring one over the other. We were critical of it then. We should be equally critical of this type of intervention, heavy-handed government intervention, that does nothing but confuse us. Who's going to be in favor next week, for example? Who needs to kowtow to the administration to get government money? Sam Altman wants to give them 5% of his company. No, thank you. No way. Go out there, compete. Best of luck to you. I'm getting a little far afield of the inflation point here that I wanted to make. Mr. President, your appointee controls monetary policy. You made a good appointment. Let him do his thing and stop browbeating the private sector for doing what it is you'd expect them to do, which is maximize profits.
6: That's what it really comes down to, is getting inflation under control.
7: And they have the tools to do it.
6: The most important part of an inheritance isn't always the money. 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
0: As I was mentioning, certainly inflation is of the utmost focus for the economy and likely for politicians as well, as we'll move into the midterm elections later in the fall. And we have some commentary here from one of the top Federal Reserve officials, Christopher Waller, who is backing Kevin Warsh, the Fed chairman, on his view for future guidance. And Warsh has been very critical about the previous Fed regime in terms of being too chatty and sort of too communicative about their views on the economy, and Waller siding with Warsh here to cut some of that back.
2: Yeah, this phrase, forward guidance, refers to jawboning, effectively. And it comes out of models that deal with what the Fed should do when interest rates are at zero, when it can't lower them anymore. The number that matters for the economy is the real rate of interest, which is the stated rate minus the rate of inflation. If we're running short here and you want to pick this up on the other side, let me know. But I'll just say, in a nutshell, forward guidance is one of the things you can do when you can't lower interest rates anymore. You can say to the markets, well, I'm not just lowering rates today. I'm going to keep them low. Like, I'm going to keep them low for a long time. Like, I don't care if there's inflation. I'm still keeping rates low. What happens? People's inflation expectations rise, and that lowers real rates. Inflation expectations going up result in lower real rates. Just take my word for it. So forward guidance is a limited use tool. It got out of hand.
0: Mm-hmm.
2: They started giving forward guidance all the time, even when you weren't at the so-called zero lower bound, when rates were at as low as they could go. Warsh correctly, and Waller, who gets it because he's done a lot of research on this. Waller's a very accomplished academic, was a very accomplished academic. They understand that forward guidance has its place, but it's not an everyday tool.
0: Certainly. It sounds like less is more is the approach that the new Federal Reserve is going to be taking here going forward. That's all the time that we have for the first hour of the program. Markets are open and in negative territory. We'll have much more on the markets and the economy right after this break here on the Financial Exchange.

0: I was 24 when I had a stroke.
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3: Hi, everyone. I'm Mark Rosenthal. Here's what's happening for this afternoon. It's rain, heavy at times, gradually tapering to showers before dark. It'll be cool, temperatures mainly in the 60s. Overnight, partial clearing, lows about 63. Tomorrow, the sun is back. It's warm and it's muggy, temperatures 77 to 84. Thursday, hazy, hot and muggy, temperatures at least 90. That's my forecast. I'm Mark Rosenthal.
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17: Hi, thank you.
16: Where are you calling from?
17: Salt Lake City, Utah.
16: Miss Stacy, I've got a spirit here who keeps coming to me as a bird. And I feel like you see signs of birds a lot in regards to their presence. Does this make sense?
17: It makes sense.
16: And he says he wants you to know he's free.
17: Thank you.
16: Yeah. Loves you so much. And he says you've been kicking yourself as if you thought you knew the signs and you saw the signs, but didn't feel like you did enough. Do you understand?
17: Yes.
16: He says, stop beating yourself up, Mom. You deserve to live.
17: Thank you.
16: Yeah. He loves you so much and wants you to know that.
17: I love him too.

0: my heart breaks for you. I know this has been hard. It is very, very difficult to lose a child. He says you talk to him all the time. He hears you. And he says that you celebrate his birthday.
1: I do.
0: Yes. And he says, thank you for honoring him. He's still with you. I want you to know that. And he's not alone now. He's accompanied by a female that's right there with him. Actually, there's two females. So there's like a mother and then there's a sister aunt. Does that make sense?
1: Yeah.
0: They are all together.
1: I'm good in blood.
0: Love you very, very much.
1: I love them too. Wow.
0: And the one thing that I think your son wants to convey is that there is a consideration or a move, or you're looking at moving and relocating. Does this make sense?
1: It does.
0: And he'll go with you. No matter where you go, you're going to have them with you.
1: Okay, good.
0: Yeah, and please do that, okay? Because I think that'll be a fresh start.
1: Okay, I will. Thank you so much.
0: Yes, yes. And he says that you were looking at some of his things when he was younger. I don't know if there was also pictures from school when he was little. So cute. What an innocent.
1: Yeah, I look at his pictures all the time.
0: Yeah, and so that means he's with you. Loves you so much.
1: I love him too.
0: Thank you for sharing your time with me, Miss Stacy.
1: Thank you.
0: It's my pleasure. And if you'd like to be a caller on the show, sign up at radiomediumlauralee.com, where you're going to find some other services and upcoming events to support our show. 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And be social with me. 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I would love to hear from you.

0: slightly higher than expectations, but I would say within a rounding error of overall expectations for what we would see from the headline numbers. So let's start right there. Headline inflation up 0.5% month over month. I believe expectations were for a 0.4% increase. Year over year, 6.4% year over year. So a decline from last month, but again, slightly hotter than was anticipated, I believe.
1: Yeah, I think we'd been lulled into a sense in markets, not us, just collectively we, the whole country, investors, however you want to think about that, had been lulled into a sense

0: welcome.
1: Thank you.
0: Miss Linda, where are you calling from?
1: Massachusetts.
0: Wonderful. We're on air out there. So love it. So Miss Linda, I'm hearing somebody say Karen, if that makes sense to you.
1: Oh God, that's my sister. Oh my God. Yeah. My sister. She's been around me, I know.
0: Yeah, she's right alongside of you. Shows me your parents are back there. And I feel like there was also another father figure that kind of influenced or raised you all or was around.
1: Yeah, I had a wonderful stepfather, Ben. Wonderful stepfather.
0: Yeah, they say there's so much stress going on around the family and concerning some younger ones.
1: Yes.
0: They say you can't take it all on, Miss Linda. You can't take it all on.
1: Yeah, I'm trying to step back. I'm really trying hard to step back.
0: Who here had a stroke at one point?
1: A stroke? My grandmother.
0: And high blood pressure, maybe diabetes with it, or is that connected to you?
1: Yes, that was my grandmother, my Mimi. Yeah.
0: You do not have any signs of that, do you?
1: None. No, I have a really good heart.
0: Very good. But you need to take care of your heart because I feel like it's really under a lot of pressure with everything that's happening around the family. And they want to point to a son in particular or a grandson, if that makes sense.
1: Yes, it makes total sense. That's absolutely true.
0: And the whole thing with blood in the family, you know, I just want to make a point to this. Maybe it's Grandma Mimi here. About the blood flow and flow of life, there's transitions and people are just going through the transitions. That's all.
1: Yeah.
0: So keep that in mind as well.
1: Yeah.
0: And are you or the women down the line challenged by varicose veins?
1: Yes. Yeah. Big time.
0: They want to point to this because, again, that's about blood flow and letting the flow of life just flow instead of resisting the changes. They want to use that as a confirmation to everything I'm saying, because what's most important right now is you take better care of your health.
1: Okay. I really will take that right into my heart.
0: Thank you. Is there a birthday coming up this month?
1: I just had my 75th.
0: Wonderful. Happy birthday. Wow, you've made it. Yay! You got many more years coming. So in the meantime, got to take care of yourself. Thank you for sharing your time with me, Miss Linda.
1: I thank you so much. God bless you.
0: It's a pleasure. And if you'd like a private reading, just go to radiomediumlauralee.com, where you're going to find some other events to support our show too. And you can tune into your spirit each and every day by subscribing to our podcast on your favorite forum. Please rate it, share it with your family and friends. We'd appreciate that. And be social with me at Facebook, Radio Medium Laura Lee Group, Instagram, YouTube too. I would love to hear from you.

0: semi was in the center lane and just turned right in front of us. 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
2: 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I surrendered to spirit.

0: headline numbers. So let's start right there. Headline inflation up 0.5% month over month. I believe expectations were for a 0.4% increase. Year over year, 6.4% year over year. So a decline from last month, but again, slightly hotter than was anticipated, I believe.
1: Yeah, I think we'd been lulled into a sense in markets, not us, just collectively we, the whole country, investors, however you want to think about that, had been lulled into a sense of complacency by futures.

0: fascinating that you say this, because as you're opening up these intuitive, creative gifts and you're looking for a way to bridge them in the real world to the other world, and it had to do with healthcare. And I do see a female that's associated to you, or it's you, that had been in scrubs. Are you wearing scrubs, or do you wear something similar, or did you work in the medical field other than just the doula?
1: I've had nurses in my dad's side of the family, which is the person who recently just passed was an x-ray tech. So she wore scrubs. Yeah.
0: And she's also showing me somebody taking blood for testing or something of this sort.
1: I mean, this was my aunt who just passed away. She was in hospice. I'm feeling like her energy is coming through here.
0: All right. So I would suggest that there's definitely a bridge over between the two. So, you know, it won't so much be like you sitting there as an oracle reader in the sense of doing the tarot for other people, but it's bridging that gap and working with people intuitively and spiritually, especially as a doula, because they tell me it's in your origins that you come from a family of healers. So you are a healer too, but maybe not so much in the traditional sense, although I think you'll become certified in many other ways, but you're totally on track.
1: That's awesome to hear.
0: So if you think, gosh, I'm not really receiving the answers, you are. You've been placed at the right place at the right time.
1: Thank you. Where I'm at in my life is I'm needing that confirmation that whatever all that I'm feeling, especially of living a life of not feeling this way, and now it's in my lap, you're confused about what this is. And I have been getting all kinds of angelic hits and feeling like I'm talking to the angels, which is why when I watched your episode about angels, it like really was starting to light up for me that I could have this communication. I'm just at that stage where I'm wanting to communicate, I guess you could say, with the angelic realm, and I'm not knowing how.
0: You're doing it.
1: I am doing it.
0: You're working as a doula. My gosh, what a beautiful role you play right now. Quite honestly, I don't think I can take it to that level. I've done it on a personal level, but I feel safe in this zone.
1: Yeah, you have to know your life experience. I had a loved one who passed away as a child, so I had an experience in which it opened up my questioning of life after death, and I kind of went through that whole grief cycle until I was like, there's got to be more on the other side, and then I began to see communication and signs. I'm a big sign person. I just needed a confirmation because I am a corporate gal. I lived a very corporate life, and I'm wanting to be a healer.
0: You got it, babe. Thank you for sharing your time with me, Miss Bree.
1: Thank you.
0: And if you want to call into the show, sign up at radiomediumlauralee.com, where I also have some other services and upcoming events to support our show. And remember, you can tune into your spirit each and every day by subscribing to our podcast. Please rate it for us and share it with your family, friends. We'd appreciate that. And be social with me at Facebook, Radio Medium Laura Lee Group, Instagram, YouTube too. Love to hear from you.

0: that the fire you've been searching for has been within you all along. On our Spirit Reboot series today, I'm joined by Glenda Benavides, a Grammy-nominated singer-songwriter, author, creator of an immersive transformational experience called Soul on Fire that helps people reconnect with their courage, reclaim their voice, and take bold action towards the life they're meant to live. Welcome, Glenda.
1: Thank you so much. Good to be here.
0: Oh, it's a pleasure. Glenda, your work helps transform people in such a unique way. What does it mean to you to live Soul on Fire?
1: Wow, just really digging into the truth about who you are and what you're really desiring. What's your passion? And are you actually stepping forward to make that happen? And what does that take? Clarity, courage, confidence, commitment, and community. And then how do you do that?
0: So what inspired you to create this experience for your audience?
1: As a singer, songwriter, you know, I've seen the industry just morph and go into different directions, and you always have to look at being relevant. Like, what is it that I have to offer? What is it that makes a difference for other people? Not just singing. Who am I being for people? How do I uplift the energy? How do I have conversations with people? What stories can I tell? What questions can I ask that would ignite and elicit something really, really powerful for them so they can be active, so they can move into life in a really powerful way and just really be themselves? Like, what does that mean?
0: Was there a defining moment that ignited your passion to help others reconnect with their inner fire?
1: You know, I've always done that, but I wasn't necessarily conscious of it. I just started to go, okay, I love to sing, so I'm going to sing. I'm going to tell stories. I'm going to tell the stories that are relevant for others. I'm going to ask poignant questions that has people really step back and go, you know what? I was thinking about that. How do I answer that? So there's an entertainment value. I called it edutainment. So we're immersing ourselves in our body, mind, spirit, and we're doing those things while thinking deeply, while moving the emotions. So that kind of ignited me to go, pull it together. How do you do all these things? And then this is now the show called Soul on Fire.
0: It sounds powerful just in its name. So many people today are feeling really afraid to fully express themselves. So why is reconnecting with courage and authentic self-expression so important?
1: Because that's your foundation. It always starts with clarity. Step back and you go, okay, let me get clear. Who am I? Why am I here? What's my purpose? And once you start to go into those kind of inquiry questions with yourself, I think then you start having courage to, like, let me experiment with that. Then once you're committed to something, then community starts to come on in.
0: What do you think happens when someone ignores their inner fire of authentic self-expression?
1: Oh, gosh, lots of things happen. You can get sick. You can be misguided and get ripped off. You can feel depressed. You can want to harm yourself, possibly.

0: After I was in the accident, I don't remember much at all because they had me in a drug-induced coma. 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
1: Tuning in to Mr. John Spirit.
3: Hi, Laura Lee. How are you doing?
1: I'm doing good. Where are you calling from?
3: I'm calling from New York.
1: Mr. John, you have a lot of energy around you, spiritual energy. There's a lot of loved ones that are always standing by your side. But there's a male who wants to come up and wants to say sorry. And I feel like this is a father figure who's on the other side.
3: Mm-hmm. Yes, he is. Just passed.
1: You didn't get to say goodbye.
3: Oh.
1: But you've graced his presence previously and knowing he was heading that direction. And he's grateful for that. When he said sorry, I feel like he didn't live up to the expectations of what he should have been as a father. Does this make sense to you?
3: Yes, it does.
1: Did he get a chance to express that in person?
3: He said sorry to mom before she passed, and he didn't really say sorry completely to me, and definitely not to my sister.
1: He danced around it.
3: Yeah.
1: Yeah, it's hard to say the words, I'm sorry, for sure. But he thinks you're much stronger than he is. You're a much bigger man than he was, and that he's so proud to call you his son.
3: Okay.
1: Because you took responsibility where he should have, and you were like the little man, but the big man in the house.
3: Yes.
1: Watching all the women. We're talking mothers, a sister, grandmother.
3: Yes.
1: And that, he says, he's just so proud of. That's why he didn't think to share in the way that he did with your mother and maybe your sister.
3: Mm-hmm.
1: Your mom didn't have kind words about him. For good reason.
3: Yes. Yes. They ended up being friends later on.
1: That's a blessing, right? He was. And do you know, you guys might have more siblings out there because I'm understanding he might have fathered some more children.
3: Yes, two. Older sister and a younger one who's somewhere in her 30s.
1: Right. And the more you discover about one another, you will appreciate.
3: Mm-hmm.
1: And you'll have some nieces and nephews in there as well, right?
3: Yes, I have an older nephew from the older sister. And now I found out a nephew from the younger sister, which I've never met her.
1: And your guidance and your wisdom would be so greatly appreciated, even in their lives. And so he wants to pass that on. He says, whatever gene you got the good gene. And he says the only negative things are the things that he feels like he's passed on, because you weren't like him in so many ways. But he said there was some high blood pressure, hypertension that ran in his family. And then also their association with cholesterol levels. Does that make sense?
3: Yes. Mm-hmm. Yes, it does.
1: Yeah. And he says, he's sorry about that, but please take good care of yourself, because he says you've risen to the occasion. You've become the man, more of a man in the sense of the leadership in the home. And now you're leading so many people.
3: Yes.
1: And wow, more, you exceed his expectations. And he never got to tell you how proud he was. Really? Oh, she shows me. Did he show up with a girlfriend at one point, or she met a girlfriend of his at one point, and it could have been in front of you guys or something of that sort?
3: Yeah. I know one of his girlfriends, when he left her, she kept calling my mother to ask, you know, to help her out, to get back with him.
1: And your mom was like, not having it.
3: Yeah.
1: Figure it out, right?
3: Yes.
1: So Listen, that's just to confirm the message how much he loves you and how proud he is of you.
3: Okay.
1: And thank you for being my son.

Have you felt like everything around you is changing faster than you can keep up with lately? Relationships shifting, plans unraveling, the world moving in unexpected directions? Well, stay tuned because Barrett has a powerful message for you about the changes unfolding in your life right now and why uncertainty could actually be guiding you towards something better. Yes, you heard that right. Spirit says that all the change around you is part of a greater unfolding. It may appear unsettling, overwhelming, and at times bleak. The change itself is neither bad nor good. Change simply is. The meaning you give to change shapes your experience of it. If you see it as something negative, something that will harm or limit you, it can begin to feel heavy, discouraging. But when you open yourself to the possibility that change may be guiding you somewhere new, your spirit begins to move with it instead of resisting it. Right now, many of you are feeling as if pieces of your life are shifting or falling apart. But spirit wants you to know that this is not destruction. It is called transformation. Something new is emerging within you. Just like a caterpillar must move through a metamorphosis, before becoming a butterfly, there are moments in our life when things must change in order for something more beautiful to take form. And that is exactly what's happening for many of you right now, especially you who's tuning into this podcast. So if Spirit asks you to focus on something very simple, do not lose hope. Take life one day at a time. Sometimes the most powerful step forward is simply getting up and showing up each day. Even small steps

0: mind may tell you stories about fear that lurk around you or uncertainty about the future, but your spirit leads with love, peace, and trust. And remember this, your mind is not your leader. Spirit is. When you choose thoughts that allow for possibility, you begin to move with change instead of against it. Spirit also wants you to remember something very important today. The universe supports you. There are people in your life who support you as well. And when you need help, all you have to do is ask for it. When you need strength, ask for it. Ask and you will receive. Because when you keep moving forward, even when it's hard, you're working with spirit to shape the outcome of your life. So if things feel uncertain right now, return to the present moment. Focus on the next step. Trust that everything is unfolding and guiding you towards something more beautiful, something that is rising within you, something that is stronger, wiser, more authentic version of you to begin to emerge. And spirit wants to remind you one last point, that you are enough exactly as you are. Rise up and show up at this pivotal moment of change. Keep moving forward. Spirit walks with you every step of the way. 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
2: Hi, everyone. Mark Rosenthal. Here's what's happening overnight. Any leftover showers very early this evening will end. Then skies will clear overnight. Temperatures by morning about 63. Tomorrow the sun is back. Not a bad beach day. It'll be warm and buggy. Temperatures 77 to 84. And on Thursday, it's hazy, hot, and buggy. Temperatures at least 90. That's my forecast. I'm Mark Rosenthal.
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8: 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If you need assistance in any of these areas or have a question about another issue that may affect your future, call 866-848-5699 to make an appointment. 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
9: 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I'm Susan Powers, a financial advisor with the Armstrong Advisory Group, and I'm joined by Todd Lutsky, a partner with the law firm of Cushing & Dolan, with a master's in taxation. Welcome, Todd. How are you today?
10: I'm never better, and you?
9: I am great, thank you. What do you have for us this week?
10: Well, I've got a North Dakota Supreme Court case. So in this case, it's property gets sold, but who gets the money or real estate? Because there's an estate plan that's put together that generates, that has a bunch of real estate that's supposed to go to individual kids. But then they need money, so they sell the real estate. And then do you have the real estate? Now there's money. Do you split the money equally, or do you follow the proceeds from each sale?
9: Right.
10: It's complicated, folks. Planning done here. Good. I'm glad they did it. But again, drafting the planning can be very important in how you deal with real estate. And that's really going to be our lessons. How do we deal with real estate inside an estate plan? Very important. Then we head over to Texas. We got an appellate court case in Texas dealing with the exercise of a general power of appointment and an arbitration clause built into the trust. Actually, it was added to the trust through the exercise of a general power of appointment. And then, of course, all the other problems that I'm thinking in my head is, why on earth would a joint revocable trust have a general power of appointment in it

0: for each other if it's going to cause full inclusion in the estate after one dies. You can have the general power appointment while you're both alive, but not after one dies. So I think we're going to learn a lot about general powers of appointment versus limited powers of appointment, built in a trust, and an arbitration clause being added, and whether it's done or not. But more importantly, we're going to focus on the powers of appointment and how to draft those in your documents in this case. So, folks, stay tuned for that. But it is a brand new month.
1: Brand new month.
0: And we're racing our way through summer already.
1: It's a fabulous month. It's my birthday month.
0: And it's
1: I celebrate beyond just the one day. It's my month of birth.
0: And it's the country's birthday.
1: Big birthday month.
0: So happy birthday, America.
1: Yep.
0: But on that, we're going to be sending you out a guide, if you want it, called Unlocking the Power of an Irrevocable Medicaid Trust. We speak a lot about these. 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And save estate taxes if need be at the same time. 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Can also go to Cushing Dolan PC for more information.
1: I can't think of anything I'd rather read on the beach.
0: Oh, this is
1: in
0: awesome.
1: July.
0: You will be
1: then irrevocable trust.
0: You will be riveted. It'll be you won't be able to put it down.
1: Right?
0: Is what it is. It's awesome. Or you'll sleep, one of the two. Okay, folks, Supreme Court case, North Dakota. So GIC and husband, I don't know what they call her, they're just not using her name. So we'll say GIC and her husband created a revocable trust in 1997, and they transferred several parcels of farmland to the trust. At the death, the remaining income and principal were to go to the kids, and each child was to receive a specific parcel of farmland.
1: Okay.
0: Makes sense. Mm-hmm. Well, it may or may not make sense. During GIC's life, she became ill. And a bank was appointed trustee, which is strange. I mean, why wouldn't the husband be trustee? It doesn't make any sense. But anyways, so GIC needed money for her care. And so the trustee, the bank, said there's no money in the trust. It's just got all this real estate in. So they petitioned the court to sell real estate to get money to pay for her care.
1: Mm-hmm.
0: Well, in July of 2023, the court believed this was a reasonable way to generate money.
1: Sure.
0: In addition, the court believes selling all the real estate is the best because otherwise it would adversely affect some beneficiaries and not others.
1: Mm-hmm.
0: Which I guess also kind of makes sense.
1: Sure.
0: So then they can distribute whatever's left equally to the kids because it's just money.
1: Sure.
0: Well, it seems reasonable. February 2024, they petitioned the court. February 2024, they petitioned the court for a final distribution equally out to the kids.
1: Mm-hmm.
0: Well, Luke, a child, objected, stating that each child should get the proceeds from the sale of the parcel in which they were supposed to get.
1: The particular parcels. But they used the money for her care, so.
0: Well, not all of it.
1: Okay.
0: There's money there. They sold all the real estate. The court granted the bank's petition, saying, no, we're okay. Luke appealed.

0: or the upkeep, well, then that's going to cause problems for the kids. So you got to figure out, you know, if you, I'm not saying this is what this case is all about. I'm just trying to give you ideas about drafting. So if you're going to be holding things in trust for the kid and that particular kid's going to be using it, then you better make sure that kid is obligated to pay for the upkeep and maintenance, or put money aside in the trust to be used to maintain that property.
1: Todd, how do you handle it when you have someone who says, I want, you know, 123 School Street to go to my son, but mom and dad end up selling 123 School Street, so that's not there anymore. Do you accommodate for that?
0: Yeah, and so that's another great question, right? And that's what this case is really all about too, right? If you want property to go to one child and then that property gets sold during life, you better have language in there, if that's what they want, to say then it's either this property goes to this child or any replacement property goes to this child, or if no property, then the sale proceeds from this property should be allocated to that child's share. So, and again, you just need to keep that in there. But drafting stuff like that, so important, folks, in dealing with real estate. And there's so many other things to think about. But most importantly, if you haven't done your planning and you're wondering whether irrevocable Medicaid trusts are right for you, this guide in a very detailed question-answer format, along with an example that walks you through everything, has this information in it. Please call and get it, 866-848-5699. 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You can download it there. New guide for the month, folks.
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1: Welcome back into The Legal Exchange with Todd Lutsky. I'm Susan Powers, a financial advisor with the Armstrong Advisory Group, and I'm joined by Todd Lutsky, a partner with the law firm of Cushing & Dolan with a master's in taxation. Where are we headed now, Todd?
2: We are headed to Texas.
1: Excellent.
2: We have an appellate court case there. What's going on here? Well, we've got Richard and Barbara, who created a revocable trust in 2011. Now, it did contain a testamentary general power of appointment. Now, I don't know, my if it's a joint revocable trust, it seems like they created a revocable trust. So I'm assuming it's a joint revocable trust, mm-hmm. which I love. And the general power of appointment exists in these trusts, but generally during life, not a testamentary one, which is at death. Folks, we're going to learn a lot about general powers of appointment, limited powers of appointment, and testamentary powers of appointment.
1: I feel like we're in summer school right now.
2: Versus lifetime powers of appointment. I could go on. Anyways, joint trust has a testamentary power of appointment in favor of the surviving spouse. Okay. Well, Barbara died January of 2012, and the trust broke down into a marital share and a remainder share. Mm-hmm. At this point, folks, there should be no general power of appointment, but there is. So Richard, surviving spouse, then, through his will, exercised his general testamentary power of appointment and added an arbitration clause to the trust. Remember, folks, an arbitration clause just means that you don't go to jury trial. You go to an arbitrator to settle disputes.
1: Right. So normally they don't have that power after one spouse dies.
2: Normally not.
1: So it kind of locks everything in so you can't mess with it.
2: Well, you can have a limited power, just not a general power. We're going to learn about these differences.
1: Okay.
2: So that's what happened. So on March of 2021, Richard dies. Okay, well, the grandkids now are upset. So they file an action arguing that Richard only partially exercised his general power of appointment, only over the survivor's trust. I don't know if that's the remainder share mm-hmm. or the marital share.
1: Sure.
2: Excuse me. Children then moved to compel arbitration. Well, because he added the arbitration agreement, remember? So, and the court denied the motion. Not allowed to use arbitration. Okay. Kids appealed. The Court of Appeals reversed, stating that the arbitration agreement must be supported by mutual assent. And a unilateral instrument, like a will, becomes enforceable when the beneficiaries accept by actual performance. Here, the arbitration agreement was supported by mutual assent because the grandkids had taken mutual benefits under the will. So they are now, because of that, this constitutes a compromised or a, it comprised a dispute under the will, and it was an action against the trustee, and therefore the scope of the arbitration agreement applies.
1: We're going to need you to translate that into English.
2: Okay. So it simply means that now you don't get to go to a jury trial.
1: Okay.
2: You get to go to arbitrator.
1: So you got grandkids battling, kids battling the grandkids.
2: Well, they're really kind of challenging the trust at the same time, saying we want to, we don't think that you could have done this, but they're not saying that the power of attorney is no good. They're simply saying, not the power of attorney, the exercise of the general power of appointment is no good. They're saying it was only over a portion of the trust.
1: Mm-hmm.
2: And so the whole thing is, how do we fight that battle?
1: Man, this is messy.
2: They're saying, because of this arbitration clause, you can fight that battle to determine how the testamentary power of appointment was mm-hmm. exercised over which bucket, but you can do it in an arbitration setting, not in front of a jury.
1: Yeah.
2: That's
1: okay.
2: The answer.
1: Got it.
2: So somehow I hope I made that clear, but trust, hey, law's not always
1: No.
2: It's complicated. Folks, trust planning can be complicated or it can be easy. This guide, Unlocking the Power of Medicaid Trusts in a question and answer format, is how it's written. If you have a question, I hope it's answered in here. I update them with all the most popular questions on the trust, like, can I live in my house? Can I sell my house? Can I buy another?

0: be included in the remainder share and the marital share on the first death. Mm-hmm. Cramming down more assets, sheltering more assets, getting a full step up in basis on the first death. That's why I have a general power appointment that works on the date of death.
1: So you remove it so that you can maximize the estate tax savings.
0: Yeah, so that general power, well, the general power appointment's there during life. That's
1: right,
0: okay.
1: Exactly, like when they die.
0: But when they die, it's gone.
1: Got it.
0: When they die, they're left with a limited power of appointment. Because this power of appointment allows the surviving spouse to appoint assets to anyone, because it's a general power of appointment, including himself, Richard in this case, his estate, his creditors, creditors of his estate.
1: Mm-hmm.
0: It's very broad, which actually explains to me how he was able to add an arbitration agreement.
1: Right.
0: Because that's a broad power.
1: Mm-hmm.
0: Okay. Well, in an estate plan, and again, if you have a general power of appointment to appoint it to yourself, it's really still kind of a revocable trust.
1: Right.
0: So, okay. And so, from an estate planning standpoint, I think it's horrible. Because if you could exercise this power over the marital share or the remainder share, then all the assets would be includable in the surviving spouse's gross estate. And therefore, you're not sheltering anything from estate taxes, both federal or state, because it would all be included.
1: Mm-hmm.
0: So we don't have that. We have a limited power of appointment. Now, that's different. A limited power of appointment generally allows the surviving spouse to appoint assets equally or unequally to a specific class of people. Kids of all generations, if you don't have them, nieces, nephews, siblings, you know, but not to yourself, not to your estate, not to creditors of your estate.
1: Would a general power appointment let him add a new spouse?
0: But again, if you have a general power appointment, it would let you appoint to anybody. So it would let you appoint
1: right.
0: to a spouse, not add, but appoint. So, yeah. So, but this limited power doesn't cause inclusion in the estate. So it offers great flexibility. But be careful if it's a second marriage.
1: That's you don't what I'm wanna, wondering if
0: you don't want to add kids from
1: now.
0: A prior marriage or add or take away kids
1: uh-huh.
0: from a prior marriage. So with a second marriage, a limited power of appointment can be done, but be careful with a first marriage having that built-in flexibility to reconsider what family members might get it is a good idea.
1: Mm-hmm.
0: That's a little bit about the differences between general and limited, but folks, call and get the new guide, Unlocking the Power of Irrevocable Trusts. It will answer all your questions about these documents. 866-848-5699.
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3: Welcome back, Todd. We have a few questions from listeners for you. First question comes from Robert in Boston, Mass. And Robert writes, my father lives in his home in Chatham, Mass. He is thinking of moving into an assisted living facility and keeping his Chatham home as his vacation property. If he goes into a nursing home down the road, will his Chatham home be at risk, or would it still qualify as his primary residence? He has enough income to support the cost of assisted living, and he would rather not sell his home. So he's going to keep the Chatham home.
4: But he has no planning done here. This is just property in his name. Is that what I'm hearing?
3: I would assume so.
4: He just owns this stuff.
3: Yeah.
4: Okay, so I was a little taken aback by the fact that there's absolutely no planning here, and he's worried about going into a nursing home. And
3: well, yeah, true. But he wants to move into assisted living. I think they're worried more about his Chatham home being at risk.
4: Because he's not living there.
3: Because he's not living there. Does that not...
4: Yeah, I think he's got a problem.
3: Okay.
4: So, I mean, if he moves into an assist... Well, hold on. He moves into an assisted living facility, but that was his home.
3: Chatham was his primary residence.
4: So, folks, this is just horrible across the board. There's nothing good that's going to come from this question. Okay, so let's start with
3: how
4: that.
3: How do we fix it?
4: So, one... The idea that he's thinking that the home is somehow protected because it's your home is probably because he listens to the show and I've said it.
3: Mm-hmm.
4: But I've also explained how it works and what the limitations are on that. So one, if he had gotten sick and went from his Chatham home to a nursing home,
3: mm-hmm.
4: the house would be protected if you check the box, like we always say, and say, this is my primary residence and I intend to return home, and therefore they will say your house is non-countable, but lienable.
3: But lienable, yep.
4: But at least it won't be taken and you can still qualify for Medicaid mm-hmm. benefits. Home run. That is a great result. I agree, Robert, if that's how you remember me saying it, that's a great result.
3: Yep.
4: I mean, for having done no planning.
3: Sure.
4: I mean, please, do planning way better. But at

0: to do at that moment would be rent it.
1: Mm-hmm.
0: If you rented it, at least you've converted it from a home to a rental property, and a rental property would be considered non-countable but lienable.
1: Lienable, okay.
0: And at least you saved it. So.
1: But he should do planning right now.
0: Oh, gosh, yeah. Come on, folks.
1: Because then it won't be a rest.
0: Yeah, assisted living, I hope you stay there and you never go to a nursing home. So get the five-year clock started and be done with it.
1: Mm-hmm.
0: So, folks, call and get this guide. It's brand new for the month. This one, this is where Robert should be taking his house and putting it into this Medicaid income only trust. In this case, this guide answers all of your questions in a very question answer format. You know, is it a gift when I put it in? Do I start the 5-year clock? Can I sell it? Do I lose my capital gains exclusion? Can I buy another house? Who can be the trustee? Who can be the donor? You know, how does it work when I pass away? Is it a completed gift? Folks, you know, can I invest my money? 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
1: Our last question comes from Dave in Middleborough, Mass. And Dave writes, my father-in-law was recently diagnosed with early onset dementia. His home has been paid off for years, and he has it in a revocable trust. He has little other assets, and he would need to access the equity in his home to pay for in-home care. Is it okay for him to do this? What happens if he ends up going into a nursing home? Will he lose his home?
0: So another one with sort of a home question, mm-hmm. which is most important for most people, so I get it. It's your home. But also no planning.
1: Right.
0: So
1: well, he did some revocable trust planning, but yeah. Not protection.
0: Fair.
1: Yeah.
0: That's fair. I mean, a revocable trust planning is still good, mm-hmm. avoiding probate, protecting assets, you know, or not from a nursing home, but, you know, bloodline planning, et cetera.
1: Mm-hmm.
0: So I like it. But now he's thinking he needs to rethink his
1: yes.
0: trust. So, I mean, he's got early onset dementia, it says here. And you know, I don't know how long. No one knows.
1: Sure.
0: So, you know, it doesn't mean that you don't have 5 years.
1: Mm-hmm.
0: So maybe you switch and put it in an irrevocable trust, which I would say, yes, do that. But he's got this loan issue. He wants
1: yeah.
0: to borrow money.
1: To pay for his care to stay at home.
0: Yeah, so if he wants to borrow money, one issue with the irrevocable trust is, can I borrow money? Well, not after it's in the trust.
1: Mm-hmm.
0: So you need to create the home equity line that you probably want to take out now.
1: Yeah.
0: And get that done. And let them, you know, establish however much they'll let you borrow
1: mm-hmm.
0: under the home equity line. And then tap it as you need
1: as
0: it
1: needed.
0: To pay for your care, you know, in home.
1: Mm-hmm.
0: Right? So once you get that established, then go get your estate plan done. And you can take your and this is his home, right?
1: Yep.
0: So you can take the home, even though it's encumbered
1: with the home equity loan.
0: With the home equity loan. And folks, the home equity, it's encumbered even if you've borrowed nothing.
1: Right, right.
0: Remember, it's still a home equity line.
1: Because at that point, it's a line of credit. You haven't taken money out on it. You're just able
0: right.
1: to.
0: Just because you haven't taken any money out doesn't mean that it's still not a line of credit.
1: Mm-hmm.
0: So you need to be careful when you tell your planner that you have this so that when they transfer the house into the irrevocable trust with a deed, they put in the deed the reservation of a legal life estate. That reservation of a life estate will, in fact, preserve the home equity line.
1: Okay.
0: When I say preserve it, prevent the bank from calling the note.
1: Okay.
0: So you can't trigger the due on sale clause
1: mm-hmm.
0: By transferring it in there if you reserve the equity line.
1: So if it's in the trust now, can he still use the equity line?
0: Yes, and that's why we're preserving it, because it can be tapped ongoing.
1: Okay.
0: One thing you can't do is renew it when it expires.
1: Okay.
0: But that's okay.

0: It probably won't happen. Yeah, it's a long time. So, folks, good information there. Information on these irrevocable trusts, which he should have gotten, you can get. Call and get it, 866-848-5699 or LegalExchangeShow.com. 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
1: 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Maybe I'll be able to read your question on the air, and hopefully his answer will stop you from becoming one of his next real-life stories. You've been listening to Todd Lutsky, a partner with the law firm of Cushing & Dolan. I'm Susan Powers, a financial advisor with the Armstrong Advisory Group. We'll be back with more after this quick break on The Legal Exchange with Todd Lutsky.
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1: Welcome back into The Legal Exchange with Todd Lutsky. I'm Susan Powers, a financial advisor with the Armstrong Advisory Group, and I'm joined, of course, by Todd Lutsky, a partner with the law firm of Cushing & Dolan with a master's in taxation. So you have a brand new guide all about the irrevocable trusts.
0: I do.
1: And you mentioned this is a question and answer guide. So guess what we're going to do today?
0: Give them a little peek as to what the questions
1: do
0: are.
1: All month long. I'm going to pepper you with some questions.
0: No, I think that's exactly the way to go.
1: As I do.
0: Yeah, I mean, this is what they need to know.
1: It is. The people need to know. Just like they need to know results when you do your real life stories and leave us hanging.
0: Well, the people need to know. That's called good radio. Come back for more.
1: Yeah, if you gave us the answers. All right. Medicaid irrevocable trust.
0: Yes.
1: Who should consider using this type of trust?
0: You know, I'm going to say...

services, but by and large, what we were seeing was goods inflation beginning to cool off. The headline reports that we saw this morning for January were slightly higher than expectations, but I would

0: other than the donor is probably the way to go.
1: Okay.
0: And that other person is generally a child.
1: How do you, I mean, what if you have a whole gaggle of children? Who do you pick?
0: Yeah, and another thing is don't get hung up on, oh, I have three kids, I got to make three trustees. No. As long as you're treating your kids equally, mm-hmm. which is what they care about, I don't think one cares that they don't have a trustee job.
1: They'll say thank you.
0: Yeah, they'll be happy to just collect and not have to right? do anything. So please don't feel like that. I mean, can you have more than one? Yes. Is there a limit? Probably not. But from an operation, an ease of operational standpoint, yeah, one is good.
1: Yeah, and I would say just from a practical, logistical perspective, having being on the receiving end of setting up accounts
0: sure.
1: for trustees, if you have two trustees, if you're going to be doing gifting, that can definitely be helpful because they can't
0: right.
1: write a gift check to themselves, so they can do it to each other. So
0: that's helpful.
1: Feel free to leave a child or two out and just have two max,
0: or even better, when, again, let's face it, they don't take a lot of money out of these trusts anyway where
1: right.
0: they need the gifting. Just add one. Whenever you want, you can always mm-hmm. add a trustee and then remove a trustee.
1: Yeah.
0: So it just
1: yeah,
0: can be
1: true.
0: Added for a transaction, and that
1: yeah.
0: way you don't have to tie up the burden. So, folks, that's really the first. These are the beginning type questions that are in the guide, and then it just gets more, you know, sort of detailed and more in, you know, complex questions as we go forward. From things like, you know, is it a completed gift when I put it in? How do I fund it? You know, do I have to file a gift tax? Do I lose my step up in basis? How many times do you hear about that when I put my house in the – can I put rental property in a trust? And
1: yep.
0: can I collect rent after it's in the trust? Folks, these are all the questions that are in there. I keep adding to it. It is chock full of how these trusts work in an easy question and answer format. If you ever wanted to know if this trust is right for you or not, at the end of this guide, you will know whether you can live with this or not. Call and get it, 866-848-5699 or legalexchangeshow.com. 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Brand new guide for the month, and you can also go to Cushing Dolan PC for more info.
1: So I want to stay on the trustee for a minute, because with an irrevocable trust, people have this, I think, misconception that, oh, my son owns my house now because he's the trustee, or my son's in charge because what if I want to sell my house and he says he doesn't want to do it? It's his now.
0: Right.
1: What happens if you get that pushback from a trustee?
0: Yeah, and I think that's a great question, because people always – one of the things that they're still always upset about when they hear this word irrevocable is that they lose control.
1: Yes.
0: You can't – I can't say it. We can't say it enough that they don't. But this is a great question. How do you make – how do you direct the trustee to sell the house?
1: Yes.
0: Well, you tell them we're selling the house. And as you said, if they say no, mm-hmm. I give the trustee – I give the donor – powers. One of the powers they have is removing and replacing a trustee, however, not with themselves.
1: Yeah.
0: So the replacement cannot be themselves, and that's limited. That's the language that I mm-hmm. put right in the trust. So they can remove and replace with anybody but not them. Okay. Child one, you're out. Other bad things might happen too, but for now, you're out. I'm going to put your sister in.
1: Mm-hmm.
0: Or I'm going to put my accountant on, or my lawyer.
1: Yeah.
0: You don't need the trustee's permission to sell that property.
1: And you don't need the trustee's permission to remove them.
0: No. Just
1: you're in
0: send them the note.
1: You can fire them.
0: Yep. Just send them the letter. So no permission needed, just like if you hadn't done the trust.
1: Yeah.
0: Super. Same
1: Perfect.
0: Thing.
1: Perfect. So let's talk about, we probably don't have time to get into them all today, certainly.
0: No, certainly not.
1: A big benefit.
0: Yeah.
1: This trust, how does that play out when it comes to someone dying in the probate process?
0: Oh, that's actually a great question. I forgot that question was in there. So, so this is like any other trust. If you fund the trust with assets, so if the assets are owned, and I just had a client the other day, she says, what does it mean to fund the trust?
1: Fund
0: and I'm
1: it,
0: like,
1: yeah.
0: And they've already had their trust. I'm like, your house is currently owned by the trust because we put the deed
1: you funded it
0: in there. That's what funding means. I mean, I guess if you're a layperson, you think, well, that's some kind of technical term,
1: fancy term. Just change in ownership.
0: Yeah, folks, it's not a technical term. It's not a legal term of art. It's really just

0: on the account. Mm-hmm. Look at the name on the deed. If you see the word trust there, then it's funded. Right?
1: Or trustee. That doesn't mean your trustee son owns your house.
0: That's right. Todd Lutsky, trustee and then of the Todd Lutsky Irrevocable Trust. That means the trust owns it, and that means it's funded.
1: Yep.
0: So I hope that's helpful for them. And if it's in there,

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1: Todd Lutsky from the law firm of Cushing & Dolan, thank you so much.
0: Thank you, Susan. Always a pleasure.
1: I'm Susan Powers, a financial advisor with the Armstrong Advisory Group. We thank you for joining us today, and we'll be back again next week on The Legal Exchange with Todd Lutsky.
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2: 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This is The Legal Exchange with Todd Lutsky from the law firm of Cushing & Dolan and Susan Powers of the Armstrong Advisory Group. Each week, Todd and Susan will discuss many topics, including estate planning, how to avoid probate, and protecting your money from a nursing home. If you need assistance in any of these areas or have a question about another issue that may affect your future, call 866-848-5699 to make an appointment. That's 866-848-5699. 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Now, here are your hosts, Todd Lutsky and Susan Powers.
8: Welcome into the Legal Exchange with Todd Lutsky. I'm Susan Powers, a financial advisor with the Armstrong Advisory Group, and I'm joined by Todd Lutsky, a partner with the law firm of Cushing & Dolan, with a master's in taxation. Welcome, Todd. How are you today?
9: I'm never better than you.
8: I am great, thank you. What do you have for us this week?
9: Well, I've got a North Dakota Supreme Court case. So in this case, it's property gets sold, but who gets the money or real estate? Because there's an estate plan that's put together that generates, that has a bunch of real estate that's supposed to go to individual kids. But then they need money, so they sell the real estate. And then do you have the real estate? Now there's money. Do you split the money equally, or do you follow the proceeds from each sale?
8: Right.
9: It's complicated, folks. Planning done here. Good. I'm glad they did it. But again, drafting the planning can be very important in how you deal with real estate. And that's really going to be our lessons. How do we deal with real estate inside an estate plan? Very important. Then we head over to Texas. We got an appellate court case in Texas dealing with the exercise of a general power of appointment and an arbitration clause built into the trust. Actually, it was added to the trust through the exercise of a general power of appointment. And then, of course, all the other problems that I'm thinking in my head is, why on earth would a joint revocable trust have a general power of appointment in it for each other if it's going to cause full inclusion in the estate after one dies? You can have the general power of appointment while you're both alive, but not after one dies. So mm-hmm. I think we're going to learn a lot about general powers of appointment versus limited powers of appointment, built in a trust, and an arbitration clause being added, and whether it's done or not. But more importantly, we're going to focus on the powers of

0: appointment and how to draft those in your documents in this case. So, folks, stay tuned for that. But it is a brand new month.
1: Brand new month.
0: And we're racing our way through summer already.
1: It's a fabulous month. It's my birthday month.
0: And it's
1: I celebrate beyond just the one day. It's my month of birth.
0: And it's the country's birthday.
1: Big birthday month.
0: So happy birthday, America.
1: Yep.
0: But on that, we're going to be sending you out a guide, if you wanted, called Unlocking the Power of an Irrevocable Medicaid Trust. 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
1: I can't think of anything I'd rather read on the beach.
0: Oh, this is
1: in
0: awesome.
1: July.
0: You will be
1: then irrevocable trust.
0: You will be riveted. It'll be you won't be able to put it down.
1: Right?
0: Is what it is. It's awesome. Or you'll sleep, one of the two. Okay, folks, Supreme Court case, North Dakota. So GIC and husband, I don't know what they call her, they're just not using her name. So we'll say GIC and her husband created a revocable trust in 1997, and they transferred several parcels of farmland to the trust. At the death, the remaining income and principal were to go to the kids, and each child was to receive a specific parcel of farmland.
1: Okay.
0: Makes sense. Mm-hmm. Well, it may or may not make sense. During GIC's life, she became ill. And a bank was appointed trustee, which is strange. I mean, why wouldn't the husband be trustee? It doesn't make any sense. But anyways, so GIC needed money for her care. And so the trustee, the bank, said there's no money in the trust. It's just got all this real estate in. So they petitioned the court to sell real estate to get money to pay for her care.
1: Mm-hmm.
0: Well, in July of 2023, the court believed this was a reasonable way to generate money.
1: Sure.
0: In addition, the court believes selling all the real estate is the best because otherwise it would adversely affect some beneficiaries and not others.
1: Mm-hmm.
0: Which I guess also kind of makes sense.
1: Sure.
0: So then they can distribute whatever's left equally to the kids because it's just money.
1: Sure.
0: Well, it seems reasonable. February 2024, they petitioned the court. February 2024, they petitioned the court for a final distribution equally out to the kids.
1: Mm-hmm.
0: Well, Luke, a child, objected, stating that each child should get the proceeds from the sale of the parcel in which they were supposed to get.
1: The particular parcels. But they used the money for her care, so.
0: Well, not all of it.
1: Okay.
0: There's money there. They sold all the real estate. The court granted the bank's petition, saying, no, we're okay. Luke appealed, and the Supreme Court reversed, determined that the primary intent of the donor, remember, intent of the donor, very important, was to provide for each other, which it did.
1: Mm-hmm.
0: Luke and the brother were to farm the land and pay the siblings rent. And each child was getting money related to their land sold is more in line with the donor's intent than doing it any other way.
1: I get that.
0: So they remanded the case to determine this.

0: So that's not there anymore. Do you accommodate for that?
1: Yeah, and so that's another great question, right? And that's what this case is really all about too, right? If you want property to go to one child and then that property gets sold during life, you better have language in there, if that's what they want, mm-hmm. to say then it's either this property goes to this child or any replacement property goes to this child. Or if no property, then the sale proceeds from this property should be allocated to that child's share. So, and again, you just need to keep that in there. But drafting stuff like that, so important, folks, in dealing with real estate. And there's so many other things to think about. But most importantly, if you haven't done your planning and you're wondering whether irrevocable Medicaid trusts are right for you, this guide in a very detailed question-answer format, along with an example that walks you through everything, has this information in it. Please call and get it, 866-848-5699 or legalexchangeshow.com. 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New guide for the month, folks.
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0: Welcome back into The Legal Exchange with Todd Lutsky. I'm Susan Powers, a financial advisor with the Armstrong Advisory Group, and I'm joined by Todd Lutsky, a partner with the law firm of Cushing & Dolan with a master's in taxation. Where are we headed now, Todd?
1: we are headed

0: Texas.
1: Excellent.
0: We have an appellate court case there. What's going on here? Well, we've got Richard and Barbara, who created a revocable trust in 2011. Now, it did contain a testamentary general power of appointment. Now, I don't know. My if it's a joint revocable trust, it seems like they created a revocable trust. So I'm assuming it's a joint revocable trust, mm-hmm. which I love. And the general power of appointment exists in these trusts, but generally during life, not a testamentary one, which is at death. Folks, we're going to learn a lot about general powers of appointment, limited powers of appointment, and testamentary powers of appointment.
1: I feel like we're in summer school right now.
0: Versus lifetime powers of appointment. I could go on. Anyways, joint trust has a testamentary power of appointment in favor of the surviving spouse. Okay. Well, Barbara died January of 2012. And the trust broke down into a marital share and a remainder share. Mm-hmm. At this point, folks, there should be no general power of appointment. But there is. So Richard, surviving spouse, then through his will, exercised his general testamentary power of appointment and added an arbitration clause to the trust. Remember, folks, an arbitration clause just means that you don't go to jury trial, you go to an arbitrator to settle disputes.
1: Right. So normally they don't have that power after one spouse dies.
0: Normally not.
1: So it kind of locks everything in so you can't mess with it.
0: Well, you can have a limited power, just not a general power. We're going to learn about these differences.
1: Okay.
0: So that's what happened. So on March of 2021, Richard dies. Okay, well, the grandkids now are upset. So they file an action arguing that Richard only partially exercised his general power of appointment only over the survivor's trust. I don't know if that's the remainder share mm-hmm. or the marital share.
1: Sure.
0: Excuse me. Children then moved to compel arbitration. Well, because he added the arbitration agreement, remember? So, and the court denied the motion. Not allowed to use arbitration. Okay. Kids appealed. The Court of Appeals reversed, stating that the arbitration agreement must be supported by mutual assent, and a unilateral instrument like a will becomes enforceable when the beneficiaries accept by actual performance. Here, the arbitration agreement was supported by mutual assent because the grandkids had taken mutual benefits under the will. So they are now, because of that, this constitutes a compromised or a it comprised a dispute under the will, and it was an action against the trustee, and therefore the scope of the arbitration agreement applies.
1: We're going to need you to translate that into English.
0: Okay, so it simply means that now you don't get to go to a jury trial.
1: Okay.
0: You get to go to arbitrator.
1: So you got grandkids battling the grandkids.
0: Well, they're really kind of challenging the trust at the same time, saying we want to, we don't think that you could have done this, but they're not saying that the power of attorney is no good. They're simply saying, the exercise of the general power of appointment is no good. They're saying it was only over a portion of the trust.
1: Mm-hmm.
0: And so the whole thing is, how do we fight that battle?
1: Man, this is messy.
0: They're saying, because of this arbitration clause, you can fight that battle to determine how the testamentary power of appointment was mm-hmm. exercised over which bucket, but you can do it in an arbitration setting, not in front of a jury.
1: Yeah.
0: That's
1: okay.
0: The answer.
1: Got it.
0: So somehow I hope I made that clear, but trust, hey, law's not always easy.
1: No.
0: It's complicated. Folks, trust planning can be complicated or it can be easy. This guide, Unlocking the Power of Medicaid Trusts in a question and answer format, is how it's written. If you have a question, I hope it's answered in here. I update them with all the most popular questions on the trust, like, can I live in my house? Can I sell my house? Can I buy another house inside the trust? How much taxes do I pay if I sell the house? Does that restart my 5-year waiting period? Is it a gift if I put it in the trust? What can I do with my money? Can I invest? I mean, every question mm-hmm. you can think of about how this trust might operate is in here, folks. If you want to learn how irrevocable trusts work to see if they're right for you, this guide will answer your questions. Brand new for the month, updated, 866-848-5699, or legalexchangeshow.com. Again, 866-848-5639.

0: They die.
1: But when they die, it's gone.
0: Got it.
1: When they die, they're left with a limited power of appointment, because this power of appointment allows the surviving spouse to appoint assets to anyone, because it's a general power of appointment, including himself, Richard in this case, his estate, his creditors, creditors of his estate.
0: Mm-hmm.
1: It's very broad, which actually explains to me how he was able to add an arbitration agreement.
0: Right.
1: Because that's a broad power.
0: Mm-hmm.
1: Okay. Well, in an estate plan, and again, if you have a general power of appointment to appoint it to yourself, it's really still kind of a revocable trust.
0: Right.
1: So, okay. And so, from an estate planning standpoint, I think it's horrible. Because if you could exercise this power over the marital share or the remainder share, then all the assets would be includable in the surviving spouse's gross estate. And therefore, you're not sheltering anything from estate taxes, both federal or state, because it would all be included.
0: Mm-hmm.
1: So we don't have that. We have a limited power of appointment. Now, that's different. A limited power of appointment generally allows the surviving spouse to appoint assets equally or unequally to a specific class of people. Kids of all generations, if you don't have them, nieces, nephews, siblings, you know, but not to yourself, not to your estate, not to creditors of your estate.
0: Would a general power appointment let him add a new spouse?
1: But again, if you have a general power appointment, it would let you appoint to anybody. So it would let you appoint
0: right.
1: to a spouse, not add, but appoint. So, yeah. So, but this limited power doesn't cause inclusion in the estate, so it offers great flexibility. But be careful if it's a second marriage.
0: That's wondering if
1: you don't want to add kids from
0: that.
1: A prior marriage or take away kids
0: uh-huh.
1: from a prior marriage. So with a second marriage, a limited power of appointment can be done, but be careful with a first marriage, having that built-in flexibility to reconsider what family members might get it is a good idea.
0: Mm-hmm.
1: That's a little bit about the differences between general and limited, but folks, call and get the new guide, Unlocking the Power of Irrevocable Trusts. It will answer all your questions about these documents. 866-848-5699.
0: You've been listening to Todd Lutsky, a partner with the law firm of Cushing & Dolan. 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
3: Welcome back, Todd. We have a few questions from listeners for you. First question comes from Robert in Boston, Mass., and Robert writes, "My father lives in his home in Chatham, Mass. He is thinking of moving into an assisted living facility and keeping his Chatham home as his vacation property. If he goes into a nursing home down the road, will his Chatham home be at risk, or would it still qualify as his primary residence? He has enough income to support the cost of assisted living, and he would rather not sell his home." So he's going to keep the Chatham home.
4: But he has no planning done here. This is just property in his name. Is that what I'm hearing?
3: I would assume so.
4: He just owns this stuff.
3: Yeah.
4: Okay, so I was a little taken aback by the fact that there's absolutely no planning here, and he's worried about going into a nursing home. And
3: well, yeah, true. But he wants to move into assisted living. I think they're worried more about his Chatham home being at risk.
4: Because he's not living there.
3: Because he's not living there. Does that not...
4: Yeah, I think he's got a problem.
3: Okay.
4: So, I mean, if he moves into an assist... Well, hold on. He moves into an assisted living facility, but that was his home.
3: Chatham was his primary residence.
4: So, folks, this is just horrible across the board. There's nothing good that's going to come from this question. Okay, so let's start with
3: that.
4: How
3: do we fix it?
4: So, one... The idea that he's thinking that the home is somehow protected because it's your home is probably because he listens to the show and I've said it.
3: Mm-hmm.
4: But I've also explained how it works and what the limitations are on that. So one, if he had gotten sick and went from his Chatham home to a nursing home, the house would be protected if you check the box, like we always say, and say, this is my primary residence and I intend to return home, and therefore they will say your house is non-countable, but lienable.
3: But lienable, yep.
4: But at least it won't be taken and you can still qualify for Medicaid benefits. Home run. That is a great result. I agree, Robert, if that's how you remember me saying it, that's a great result.
3: Yep.
4: I mean, for having done no planning.
3: Sure.
4: I mean, please, do planning way better. But at least this is less bad and it would allow you to keep the house with a lien accruing against it. Okay, so far so good. Except that's not what's going to happen here. What's going to happen here is he's going to move out of that house to an assisted living facility.
3: Yep.
4: Who knows how long he stays there?
3: He seems pretty healthy now. He just wants to go there.
4: And so let's play out the string. When you're in an assisted living facility, you are not eligible for Medicaid.
3: Mm-hmm.
4: So you're private paying, and
3: yes,
4: he seems to say that he's going to do that.
3: He's good.
4: Yeah, that's good. Go ahead, use it, private pay. Okay, I love that, Todd. But now, say he stays there for 2 years. Then he moves to...

0: It answers all of your questions in a very question-answer format. You know, is it a gift when I put it in? Do I start the five-year clock? Can I sell it? Do I lose my capital gains exclusion? Can I buy another house? 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
1: Our last question comes from Dave in Middleborough, Mass. And Dave writes, my father-in-law was recently diagnosed with early onset dementia. His home has been paid off for years, and he has it in a revocable trust. He has little other assets, and he would need to access the equity in his home to pay for in-home care. Is it okay for him to do this? What happens if he ends up going into a nursing home? Will he lose his home?
0: So, another one with sort of a home question, mm-hmm. which is most important for most people, so I get it. It's your home. But also no planning.
1: Right.
0: So
1: He did some revocable trust planning, but not protection.
0: Fair. Yeah. That's fair. I mean, a revocable trust planning is still good, mm-hmm. avoiding probate, protecting assets, you know, or not from a nursing home, but, you know, bloodline planning, et cetera. Mm-hmm. So I like it. But now he's thinking he needs to rethink his trust. So, I mean, he's got early onset dementia, it says here, and you know, I don't know how long. No one knows.
1: Sure.
0: So, you know, it doesn't mean that you don't have 5 years. Mm-hmm. So maybe you switch and put it in an irrevocable trust, which I would say, yes, do that. But he's got this loan issue. He wants to borrow money.
1: To pay for his care to stay at home.
0: Yeah, so if he wants to borrow money, one issue with the irrevocable trust is, can I borrow money? Well, not after it's in the trust. Mm-hmm. So you need to create the home equity line that you probably want to take out now.
1: Yeah.
0: And get that done. And let them, you know, establish however much they'll let you borrow mm-hmm. under the home equity line. And then tap it as you need it to pay for your care, you know, in home. Mm-hmm. Right? So once you get that established, then go get your estate plan done. And you can take your and this is his home, right?
1: Yep.
0: So you can take the home, even though it's encumbered
1: with the home equity loan.
0: With the home equity loan. And folks, the home equity it's encumbered even if you've borrowed nothing.
1: Right, right.
0: Remember, it's still a home equity line.
1: Because at that point, it's a line of credit. You haven't taken money out on it. You're just able to.
0: Just because you haven't taken any money out doesn't mean that it's still not a line of credit. Mm-hmm. So you need to be careful when you tell your planner that you have this so that when they transfer the house into the irrevocable trust with a deed, they put in the deed the reservation of a legal life estate. That reservation of a life estate will in fact preserve the home equity line.
1: Okay.
0: When I say preserve it will prevent you from prevent the bank from calling the note.
1: Okay.
0: So you can't trigger the due on sale clause mm-hmm. By transferring it in there if you reserve the equity line.
1: So if it's in the trust now, can he still use the equity line?
0: Yes, and that's why we're preserving it, because it can be tapped ongoing.
1: Okay.
0: One thing you can't do is renew it when it expires.
1: Okay.
0: But that's okay. Probably won't happen. Yeah, it's a long time. So, folks, good information there. Information on these irrevocable trusts, which he should have gotten, you can get. Call and get it, 866-848-5699 or LegalExchangeShow.com. 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
1: 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Maybe I'll be able to read your question on the air and hope

0: hopefully his answer will stop you from becoming one of his next real-life stories. You've been listening to Todd Lutsky, a partner with the law firm of Cushing & Dolan. 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
0: Welcome back into The Legal Exchange with Todd Lutsky. 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
3: I do.
0: And you mentioned this is a question and answer guide. So guess what we're going to do today?
4: Give them a little peek as to what the questions are.
0: All month long. I'm going to pepper you with some questions.
5: No, I think that's exactly the way to go.
0: As I do.
5: Yeah, I mean, this is what they need to know.
0: It is. The people need to know. Just like they need to know results when you do your real life stories and leave us hanging.
5: Well, that's,
0: the people
5: that's
0: need
5: good,
0: to
5: that's
0: know.
5: Called good radio. Come
0: yeah.
5: back for more.
0: Yeah, if you gave us the answers. All right. Medicaid irrevocable trust.
5: Yes.
0: Who should consider using this type of trust?
5: You know, I'm going to say married or single.
0: Mm-hmm.
5: Doesn't matter. That's good. I would then say maybe age matters. I mean, you know, if you're 60, 65 and up, you might be, I would ask anyway when I meet the client, I mean, are you here because you're thinking about nursing home planning? If you are, then, you know, let's talk about irrevocable. I would say people that have, you know, well over $5 million of assets, you know, I mean, if you

0: of setting up accounts for trustees. If you have two trustees, if you're going to be doing gifting, that can definitely be helpful because they can't write a gift check to themselves, so they can do it to each other. So
1: that's helpful.
0: Feel free to leave a child or two out and just have two max,
1: Or even better, when, again, let's face it, they don't take a lot of money out of these trusts anyway where they need the gifting. Just add one. Whenever you want, you can always add a trustee and then remove a trustee.
0: Yeah.
1: So it just can be added for a transaction, and that way you don't have to tie up the burden. So, folks, that's really the first. These are the beginning type questions that are in the guide, and then it just gets more, you know, sort of detailed and more complex questions as we go forward. From things like, you know, is it a completed gift when I put it in? How do I fund it? You know, do I have to file a gift tax? Do I lose my step up in basis? How many times do you hear about that when I put my house in the – can I put rental property in a trust? And can I collect rent after it's in the trust? Folks, these are all the questions that are in there. I keep adding to it. It is chock full of how these trusts work in an easy question and answer format. If you ever wanted to know if this trust is right for you or not, at the end of this guide, you will know whether you can live with this or not. 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
0: So I want to stay on the trustee for a minute, because with an irrevocable trust, people have this, I think, misconception that, oh, my son owns my house now because he's the trustee, or my son's in charge because what if I want to sell my house and he says he doesn't want to do it? It's his now.
1: Right.
0: What happens if you get that pushback from a trustee?
1: Yeah, and I think that's a great question, because people always – one of the things that they're still always upset about when they hear this word irrevocable is that they lose control.
0: Yes.
1: You can't – I can't say it. We can't say it enough that they don't. But this is a great question. How do you make – how do you direct the trustee to sell the house?
0: Yes.
1: Well, you tell them we're selling the house. And as you said, if they say no, I give the trustee – I give the donor – powers. One of the powers they have is removing and replacing a trustee, however, not with themselves.
0: Yeah.
1: So the replacement cannot be themselves, and that's limited. That's the language that I put right in the trust. So they can remove and replace with anybody but not them. Okay. Child one, you're out. Other bad things might happen too, but for now, you're out. I'm going to put your sister in. Or I'm going to put my accountant on, or my lawyer.
0: Yeah.
1: You don't need the trustee's permission to sell that property.
0: And you don't need the trustee's permission to remove them.
1: No. Just send them the note.
0: You can fire them.
1: Yep. Just send them the letter. So no permission needed, just like if you hadn't done the trust.
0: Yeah.
1: Super. Same thing.
0: Perfect. So let's talk about, we probably don't have time to get into them all today, certainly.
1: No, certainly not.
0: A big benefit.
1: Yeah.
0: This trust, how does that play out when it comes to someone dying in the probate process?
1: Oh, that's actually a great question. I forgot that question was in there. So, so this is like any other trust. If you fund the trust with assets, so if the assets are owned, and I just had a client the other day, she says, what does it mean to fund the trust?
0: Fund
1: and I'm
0: it,
1: like,
0: yeah.
1: And they've already had their trust. I'm like, your house is currently owned by the trust because we put the deed
0: you funded it
1: in there. That's what funding means. I mean, I guess if you're a layperson, you think, well, that's some kind of technical term,
0: fancy term. It's just change in ownership.
1: Yeah, folks, it's not a technical term. It's not a legal term of art. It's really just look at the name on the account. Look at the name on the deed. If you see the word trust there, then it's funded. Right?
0: Or trustee. That doesn't mean your trustee son owns your house.
1: That's right. Todd Lutsky, trustee, and then of the Todd Lutsky Irrevocable Trust. That means the trust owns it, and that means it's funded.
0: Yep.
1: So I hope that's helpful for them. And if it's in there, no probate.
0: Nice.
1: So that's the key.
0: Okay.
1: So, folks, that's just a sort of a smattering of
0: just
1: questions.
0: An appetizer.
1: This guide offers a question and answer format based on a hypothetical example of of a married couple.

0: couple. So it's all in here. 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
1: Todd Lutsky from the law firm of Cushing & Dolan, thank you so much.
0: Thank you, Susan. Always a pleasure.
1: I'm Susan Powers, a financial advisor with the Armstrong Advisory Group. We thank you for joining us today, and we'll be back again next week on The Legal Exchange with Todd Lutsky.
2: Many people assume that if an asset is irrevocable, it's completely out of their hands. That's not necessarily the case. Cushing & Dolan's new guide, Unlocking the Power of Irrevocable Medicaid Trusts, explains how these trusts can help protect certain assets from the cost of long-term care while still allowing you to maintain important rights and flexibility. The guide breaks down some of the common misunderstandings about irrevocable trusts and how they actually work. It explains why many families use these trusts as part of a broader plan to help preserve assets for future generations. Inside, you'll also find information about how these trusts work, what types of assets may be appropriate to transfer, and why the details matter when it comes

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3: Hi, everyone. Mark Rosenthal. Here's what's happening overnight. Any leftover showers very early this evening will end. Then skies will clear overnight. Temperatures by morning about 63. Tomorrow, the sun is back. Not a bad beach day. It'll be warm and buggy. Temperatures 77 to 84. And on Thursday, it's hazy, hot, and buggy. Temperatures at least 90. That's my forecast. I'm Mark Rosenthal.
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7: Welcome into The Legal Exchange with Todd Lutsky. I'm Susan Powers, a financial advisor with the Armstrong Advisory Group, and I'm joined by Todd Lutsky, a partner with the law firm of Cushing & Dolan, with a master's in taxation. Welcome, Todd. How are you today?
8: I'm never better than you.
7: I am great, thank you. What do you have for us this week?
8: Well, I've got a North Dakota Supreme Court case. So in this case, it's property gets sold, but who gets the money or real estate? Because there's an estate plan that's put together that generates, that has a bunch of real estate that's supposed to go to individual kids. But then they need money, so they sell the real estate. And then do you have the real estate? Now there's money. Do you split the money equally, or do you follow the proceeds from each sale?
7: Right.
8: It's complicated, folks. Planning done here. Good. I'm glad they did it. But again, drafting the planning can be very important in how you deal with real estate. And that's really going to be our lessons. How do we deal with real estate inside an estate plan? Very important. Then we head over to Texas. We got an appellate court case in Texas dealing with the exercise of a general power of appointment and an arbitration clause built into the trust. Actually, it was added to the trust through the exercise of a general power of appointment. And then, of course, all the other problems that I'm thinking in my head is, why on earth would a joint revocable trust have a general power of appointment in it for each other if it's going to cause full inclusion in the estate after one dies? You can have the general power of appointment while you're both alive, but not after one dies. So I think we're going to learn a lot about general powers of appointment versus limited powers of appointment, built in a trust, and an arbitration clause being added, and whether it's done or not. But more importantly, we're going to focus on the powers of appointment and how to draft those in your documents in this case. So, folks, stay tuned for that. But it is a brand new month.
7: Brand new month.
8: And we're racing our way through summer already.
7: It's a fabulous month. It's my birthday month.
8: And it's
7: I celebrate beyond just the one day. It's my month of birth.
8: And it's the country's birthday.
7: Big birthday month.
8: So happy birthday, America.
7: Yep.
8: But on that, we're going to be sending you out a guide, if you want it, called Unlocking the Power of an Irrevocable Medicaid Trust. We speak a lot about these. A lot of folks, you know, are under the $4-5 million range and are saying, hey, I want to protect my assets from the nursing home. And save estate taxes if need be. At the same time, this guide is not just talking to you about the Medicaid income only trust. It is designed in a question and answer format. You know, can I sell my house? Yes or no? And it gives you an example. 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
7: I can't think of anything I'd rather read on the beach.
8: Oh, this is
7: in
8: awesome.
7: July.
8: You will be
7: then irrevocable trust.
8: You will be riveted. It'll be you won't be able to put it down.
7: Right?
8: Is what it is. It's awesome. Or you'll sleep, one of the two. Okay, folks, Supreme Court case, North Dakota. So GIC and husband, I don't know what they call her, they're just not using her name. So we'll say GIC and her husband created a revocable trust in 1997, and they transferred several parcels of farmland to the trust. At the death, the remaining income and principal were to go to the kids, and each child was to receive a specific parcel of farmland.
7: Okay.
8: Makes sense. Well, it may or may not make sense. During GIC's life, she became ill. And a bank was appointed trustee, which is strange. I mean, why wouldn't the husband be trustee? It doesn't make any sense. But anyways, so GIC needed money for her care. And so the trustee, the bank, said there's no money in the trust. It's just got all this real estate in. So they petitioned the court to sell real estate to get money to pay for her care.
7: Mm-hmm.
8: Well, in July of 2023, the court believed this was a reasonable way to generate money.
7: Sure.
8: In addition, the court believes selling all the real estate is the best because otherwise it would adversely affect some beneficiaries and not others.
7: Mm-hmm.
8: Which I guess also kind of makes sense.
7: Sure.
8: So then they can distribute whatever's left equally to the kids because it's just money.
7: Sure.
8: Well, it seems reasonable. February 2024, they petitioned the court. February 2024, they petitioned the court for a final distribution equally out to the kids.
7: Mm-hmm.
8: Well, Luke, a child, objected, stating that each child should get the proceeds from the sale of the parcel in which they were supposed to get.
7: The particular parcels. But they used the money for her care, so.
8: Well, not all of it.
7: Okay.
8: There's money there. They sold all the real estate. The court granted the bank's petition, saying, no, we're okay. Luke appealed, and the Supreme Court reversed, determined that the primary intent of the

0: inflation beginning to cool off. The headline reports that we saw this morning for January were slightly higher than expectations, but I would say within a rounding error of overall expectations for what we would see from the headline numbers. So let's start right there. Headline inflation up 0.5% month over month. I believe expectations were for a 0.4% increase. Year over year, 6.4% year over year. So a decline from last month, but again, slightly hotter than was anticipated, I believe.
1: Yeah, I think we'd been lulled into a sense in markets, not us, just collectively we, the whole country, investors, however you want to think about that, had been lulled

0: that's what they want, mm-hmm. to say, then it's either this property goes to this child, or any replacement property goes to this child, or if no property, then the sale proceeds from this property should be allocated to that child's share. So, and again, you just need to keep that in there. But drafting stuff like that, so important, folks, in dealing with real estate. And there's so many other things to think about. But most importantly, if you haven't done your planning and you're wondering whether irrevocable Medicaid trusts are right for you, this guide in a very detailed question-answer format, along with an example that walks you through everything, has this information in it. Please call and get it, 866-848-5699. 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You can download it there. New guide for the month, folks.
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1: Welcome back into The Legal Exchange with Todd Lutsky. I'm Susan Powers, a financial advisor with the Armstrong Advisory Group, and I'm joined by Todd Lutsky, a partner with the law firm of Cushing & Dolan with a master's in taxation. Where are we headed now, Todd?
0: We are headed to Texas.
1: Excellent.
0: We have an appellate court case there. What's going on here? Well, we've got Richard and Barbara, who created a revocable trust in 2011. Now, it did contain a

0: testamentary general power of appointment. Now, I don't know my if it's a joint revocable trust. It seems like they created a revocable trust. So I'm assuming it's a joint revocable trust, mm-hmm. which I love. And the general power of appointment exists in these trusts, but generally during life, not a testamentary one, which is at death. Folks, we're going to learn a lot about general powers of appointment, limited powers of appointment, and testamentary powers of appointment.
1: I feel like we're in summer school right now.
0: Versus lifetime powers of appointment. I could go on. Anyways, joint trust has a testamentary power of appointment in favor of the surviving spouse. Okay. Well, Barbara died January of 2012. And the trust broke down into a marital share and a remainder share. Mm-hmm. At this point, folks, there should be no general power of appointment. But there is. So Richard, surviving spouse, then through his will, exercised his general testamentary power of appointment and added an arbitration clause to the trust. Remember, folks, an arbitration clause just means that you don't go to jury trial, you go to an arbitrator to settle disputes.
1: Right. So normally they don't have that power after one spouse dies.
0: Normally not.
1: So it kind of locks everything in so you can't mess with it.
0: Well, you can have a limited power, just not a general power. We're going to learn about these differences.
1: Okay.
0: So that's what happened. So on March of 2021, Richard dies. Okay. Well, the grandkids now are upset. So they file an action arguing that Richard only partially exercised his general power of appointment only over the survivor's trust. I don't know if that's the remainder share mm-hmm. or the marital share.
1: Sure.
0: Excuse me. Children then moved to compel arbitration. Well, because he added the arbitration agreement, remember? So, and the court denied the motion. Not allowed to use arbitration. Okay. Kids appealed. The Court of Appeals reversed, stating that the arbitration agreement must be supported by mutual assent, and a unilateral instrument like a will becomes enforceable when the beneficiaries accept by actual performance. Here, the arbitration agreement was supported by mutual assent because the grandkids had taken mutual benefits under the will. So they are now, because of that, this constitutes a compromised or a it comprised a dispute under the will, and it was an action against the trustee, and therefore the scope of the arbitration agreement applies.
1: We're going to need you to translate that into English.
0: Okay, so it simply means that now you don't get to go to a jury trial.
1: Okay.
0: You get to go to arbitrator.
1: So you got grandkids battling. Kids battling the grandkids.
0: Well, they're really kind of challenging the trust at the same time, saying we want to, we don't think that that you could have done this, but they're not saying that the power of attorney is no good. They're simply saying, the exercise of the general power of appointment is no good. They're saying it was only over a portion of the trust.
1: Mm-hmm.
0: And so the whole thing is, how do we fight that battle?
1: Man, this is messy.
0: They're saying, because of this arbitration clause, you can fight that battle to determine how the testamentary power of appointment was mm-hmm. exercised over which bucket, but you can do it in an arbitration setting, not in front of a jury.
1: Yep.
0: That's
1: okay.
0: The answer.
1: Got it.
0: So somehow I hope I made that clear, but trust, hey, law's not always easy.
1: No.
0: It's complicated. Folks, trust planning can be complicated or it can be easy. This guide, Unlocking the Power of Medicaid Trusts in a question and answer format, is how it's written. If you have a question, I hope it's answered in here. I update them with all the most popular questions on the trust, like, can I live in my house? Can I sell my house? Can I buy another house inside the trust? How much taxes do I pay if I sell the house? Does that restart my 5-year waiting period? Is it a gift if I put it in the trust? What can I do with my money? Can I invest? I mean, every question you can think of about how this trust might operate is in here, folks. If you want to learn how irrevocable trusts work to see if they're right for you, this guide will answer your questions. Brand new for the month, updated 866-848-5699 or legalexchangeshow.com. Again, 866-848-5699.

0: you can maximize the estate tax savings.
1: Yeah, so that general power, well, the general power appointment's there during life. That's
0: right,
1: okay.
0: Exactly. Like when they die.
1: But when they die, it's gone.
0: Got it.
1: When they die, they're left with a limited power of appointment. Because this power of appointment allows the surviving spouse to appoint assets to anyone, because it's a general power of appointment, including himself, Richard in this case, his estate, his creditors of his estate.
0: Mm-hmm.
1: It's very broad, which actually explains to me how he was able to add an arbitration agreement.
0: Right.
1: Because that's a broad power.
0: Mm-hmm.
1: Okay. Well, in an estate plan, and again, if you have a general power of appointment to appoint it to yourself, it's really still kind of a revocable trust.
0: Right.
1: So, okay. And so, from an estate planning standpoint, I think it's horrible. Because if you could exercise this power over the marital share or the remainder share, then all the assets would be includable in the surviving spouse's gross estate. And therefore, you're not sheltering anything from estate taxes, both federal or state, because it would all be included.
0: Mm-hmm.
1: So we don't have that. We have a limited power of appointment. Now, that's different. A limited power of appointment generally allows the surviving spouse to appoint assets equally or unequally to a specific class of people. Kids of all generations, if you don't have them, nieces, nephews, siblings, you know, but not to yourself, not to your estate, not to creditors of your estate.
0: Would a general power appointment let him add a new spouse?
1: But again, if you have a general power appointment, it would let you appoint to anybody. So it would let you appoint
0: right.
1: to a spouse, not add, but appoint. So, yeah. So, but this limited power doesn't cause inclusion in the estate. So it offers great flexibility. But be careful if it's a second marriage.
0: That's
1: you don't
0: what I'm
1: wanna,
0: wondering if
1: you don't want to add kids from
0: now.
1: A prior marriage or add or take away kids
0: uh-huh.
1: from a prior marriage. So with a second marriage, a limited power of appointment can be done, but be careful with a first marriage, having that built-in flexibility to reconsider what family members might get it is a good idea.
0: Mm-hmm.
1: That's a little bit about the differences between general and limited, but folks, call and get the new guide, Unlocking the Power of Irrevocable Trusts. It will answer all your questions about these documents. 866-848-5699.
0: 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We'll be back in just a few minutes on The Legal Exchange with Todd Lutsky.
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3: Welcome back, Todd. We have a few questions from listeners for you. First question comes from Robert in Boston, Mass. And Robert writes, my father lives in his home in Chatham, Mass. He is thinking of moving into an assisted living facility and keeping his Chatham home as his vacation property. If he goes into a nursing home down the road, will his Chatham home be at risk, or would it still qualify as his primary residence? He has enough income to support the cost of assisted living, and he would rather not sell his home. So he's going to keep the Chatham home.
4: But he has no planning done here. This is just property in his name. Is that what I'm hearing?
3: I would assume so.
4: He just owns this stuff.
3: Yeah.
4: Okay, so I was a little taken aback by the fact that there's absolutely no planning here, and he's worried about going into a nursing home. And
3: well, yeah, true. But he wants to move into assisted living. I think they're worried more about his Chatham home being at risk.
4: Because he's not living there.
3: Because he's not living there. Does that not...
4: Yeah, I think he's got a problem.
3: Okay.
4: So, I mean, if he moves into an assist... Well, hold on. He moves into an assisted living facility, but that was his home.
3: Chatham was his primary residence.
4: So, folks, this is just horrible across the board. There's nothing good that's going to come from this question. Okay, so let's start with
3: how
4: that.
3: How do we fix it?
4: So, one... The idea that he's thinking that the home is somehow protected because it's your home is probably because he listens to the show and I've said it.
3: Mm-hmm.
4: But I've also explained how it works and what the limitations are on that. So one, if he had gotten sick and went from his Chatham home to a nursing home,
3: mm-hmm.
4: the house would be protected if you check the box, like we always say, and say, this is my primary residence and I intend to return home. And therefore, they will say your house is non-countable, but lienable.
3: But lienable, yep.
4: But at least it won't be taken and you can still qualify for Medicaid mm-hmm. benefits. Home run. That is a great result. I agree, Robert, if that's how you remember me saying it, that's a great result.
3: Yep.
4: I mean, for having done no planning.
3: Sure.
4: I mean, please do planning way better. But at least this is less bad and it would allow you to keep the house with a lien accruing against it. Okay, so far so good. Except that's not what's going to happen here. What's going to happen here is he's going to move out of that house to an assisted living facility.
3: Yep.
4: Who knows how long he stays there?
3: He seems pretty healthy now, just wants to go there.
4: And so let's play out the string. When you're in an assisted living facility, you are not eligible for Medicaid.
3: Mm-hmm.
4: So you're private paying, and
3: yes,
4: he seems to say that he's going to do that.
3: He's good.
4: Yeah, that's good. Go ahead, use it, private pay. Okay, I love that, Todd, but Now, say he stays there for 2 years. Then he moves to the nursing home because he declined.

0: start the five-year clock? Can I sell it? Do I lose my capital gains exclusion? Can I buy another house? Who can be the trustee? 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
1: Our last question comes from Dave in Middleborough, Mass. And Dave writes, my father-in-law was recently diagnosed with early onset dementia. His home has been paid off for years, and he has it in a revocable trust. He has little other assets, and he would need to access the equity in his home to pay for in-home care. Is it okay for him to do this? What happens if he ends up going into a nursing home? Will he lose his home?
0: So, another one with sort of a home question, mm-hmm. which is most important for most people, so I get it. It's your home. But also no planning.
1: Right.
0: So
1: he did some revocable trust planning, but not protection.
0: Fair. Yeah. That's fair. I mean, a revocable trust planning is still good, mm-hmm. avoiding probate, protecting assets, you know, or not from a nursing home, but, you know, bloodline planning, et cetera. Mm-hmm. So I like it. But now he's thinking he needs to rethink his trust. So, I mean, he's got early onset dementia, it says here, and you know, I don't know how long. No one knows.
1: Sure.
0: So, you know, it doesn't mean that you don't have 5 years. Mm-hmm. So maybe you switch and put it in an irrevocable trust, which I would say, yes, do that. But he's got this loan issue. He wants to borrow money
1: to pay for his care to stay at home.
0: Yeah. So if he wants to borrow money, one issue with the irrevocable trust is, can I borrow money? Well, not after it's in the trust. Mm-hmm. So you need to create the home equity line that you probably want to take out now.
1: Yeah.
0: And get that done. And let them, you know, establish however much they'll let you borrow mm-hmm. under the home equity line. And then tap it as you need it to pay for your care, you know, in home. Mm-hmm. Right? So once you get that established, then go get your estate plan done. And you can take your and this is his home, right?
1: Yep.
0: So you can take the home, even though it's encumbered
1: with the home equity loan.
0: With the home equity loan. And folks, the home equity it's encumbered even if you've borrowed nothing.
1: Right, right.
0: Remember, it's still a home equity line.
1: Because at that point, it's a line of credit. You haven't taken money out on it. You're just able
0: right.
1: to.
0: Just because you haven't taken any money out doesn't mean that it's still not a line of credit. Mm-hmm. So you need to be careful when you tell your planner that you have this so that when they transfer the house into the irrevocable trust with a deed, they put in the deed the reservation of a legal life estate. That reservation of a life estate will in fact preserve the home equity line.
1: Okay.
0: When I say preserve it, it will prevent the bank from calling the note.
1: Okay.
0: So you can't trigger the due on sale clause mm-hmm. By transferring it in there if you reserve the equity line.
1: So if it's in the trust now, can he still use the equity line?
0: Yes, and that's why we're preserving it, because it can be tapped ongoing.
1: Okay.
0: One thing you can't do is renew it when it expires.
1: Okay.
0: But that's okay. Probably won't happen. Yeah, it's a long time. So, folks, good information there. Information on these irrevocable trusts, which he should have gotten, you can get. Call and get it, 866-848-5699 or LegalExchangeShow.com. 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
1: 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Maybe I'll be able to read your question on the air, and hopefully his answer will stop you from becoming one of his next real-life stories. You've been listening to Todd Lutsky, a partner with a law firm

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0: Welcome back into The Legal Exchange with Todd Lutsky. 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So you have a brand new guide all about the irrevocable trusts.
3: I do.
0: And you mentioned this is a question and answer guide. So guess what we're going to do today?
3: Give them a little peek as to what the questions are.
0: All month long. I'm going to pepper you with some questions.
4: No, I think that's exactly the way to go.
0: As I do.
4: Yeah, I mean, this is what they need to know.
0: It is. The people need to know. Just like they need to know results when you do your real life stories and leave us hanging.
4: Well, that's,
0: the people
3: that's
0: need
3: good,
0: to
3: that's
0: know.
3: Called good radio. Come
0: yeah.
3: back for more.
0: Yeah, if you gave us the answers. All right. Medicaid irrevocable trust.
3: Yes.
0: Who should consider using this type of trust?
4: You know, I'm going to say married or single.
0: Mm-hmm.
4: Doesn't matter. That's good. I would then say maybe age matters. I mean, you know, if you're 60, 65 and up, you might be, I would ask anyway when I meet the client, I mean, are you here because you're thinking about nursing home planning? If you are, then, you know, let's talk about irrevocable. I would say people that have, you know, well over $5 million of assets. You know, I mean, if you have enough assets that are generating enough income to private pay a nursing home, well, then you're self-insured.
0: Right.
4: And so, you know, you probably don't.

goods inflation beginning to cool off. The headline reports that we saw this morning for January were slightly higher than expectations, but I would say within a rounding error, over expectations.

0: that they don't have a trustee job.
1: They'll say thank you.
0: Yeah, they'll be happy to just collect and not have to do anything. So please don't feel like that. I mean, can you have more than one? Yes. Is there a limit? Probably not. But from an operation, an ease of operational standpoint, yeah, one is good.
1: Yeah, and I would say just from a practical, logistical perspective, having being on the receiving end of setting up accounts for trustees, if you have two trustees, if you're going to be doing gifting, that can definitely be helpful because they can't write a gift check to themselves, so they can do it to each other. So
0: that's helpful.
1: Feel free to leave a child or two out and just have two max,
0: Or even better, when, again, let's face it, they don't take a lot of money out of these trusts anyway where they need the gifting. Just add one. Whenever you want, you can always add a trustee and then remove a trustee.
1: Yeah.
0: So it just can be added for a transaction, and that way you don't have to tie up the burden. So, folks, that's really the first. These are the beginning type questions that are in the guide, and then it just gets more, you know, sort of detailed and more complex questions as we go forward. From things like, you know, is it a completed gift when I put it in? How do I fund it? You know, do I have to file a gift tax? Do I lose my step up in basis? How many times do you hear about that when I put my house in the – can I put rental property in a trust? And can I collect rent after it's in the trust? Folks, these are all the questions that are in there. I keep adding to it. It is chock full of how these trusts work in an easy question and answer format. If you ever wanted to know if this trust is right for you or not, at the end of this guide, you will know whether you can live with this or not. 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Brand new guide for the month, and you can also go to Cushing Dolan PC for more info.
1: So I want to stay on the trustee for a minute, because with an irrevocable trust, people have this, I think, misconception that, oh, my son owns my house now because he's the trustee, or my son's in charge because what if I want to sell my house and he says he doesn't want to do it? It's his now.
0: Right.
1: What happens if you get that pushback from a trustee?
0: Yeah, and I think that's a great question, because people always – one of the things that they're still always upset about when they hear this word irrevocable is that they lose control.
1: Yes.
0: You can't – I can't say it. We can't say it enough that they don't. But this is a great question. How do you make – how do you direct the trustee to sell the house?
1: Yes.
0: Well, you tell them we're selling the house. And as you said, if they say no, I give the trustee – I give the donor – powers. One of the powers they have is removing and replacing a trustee, however, not with themselves.
1: Yeah.
0: So the replacement cannot be themselves, and that's limited. That's the language that I put right in the trust. So they can remove and replace with anybody but not them. Okay. Child one, you're out. Other bad things might happen too, but for now, you're out. I'm going to put your sister in. Or I'm going to put my accountant on, or my lawyer.
1: Yeah.
0: You don't need the trustee's permission to sell that property.
1: And you don't need the trustee's permission to remove them.
0: No. Just send them the note.
1: You can fire them.
0: Yep. Just send them the letter. So no permission needed, just like if you hadn't done the trust.
1: Yeah.
0: Super. Same thing.
1: Perfect. So let's talk about, we probably don't have time to get into them all today, certainly.
0: No, certainly not.
1: A big benefit.
0: Yeah.
1: This trust, how does that play out when it comes to someone dying in the probate process?
0: Oh, that's actually a great question. I forgot that question was in there. So, so this is like any other trust. If you fund the trust with assets, so if the assets are owned, and I just had a client the other day, she says, what does it mean to fund the trust? And they've already had their trust. I'm like, your house is currently owned by the trust because we put the deed.
1: You funded it.
0: In there. That's what funding means. I mean, I guess if you're a layperson, you think, well, that's some kind of technical term.
1: Fancy term. Just change in ownership.
0: Yeah, folks, it's not a technical term. It's not a legal term of art. It's really just look at the name on the account. Look at the name on the deed. If you see the word trust there, then it's funded. Right?
1: Or trustee. That doesn't mean your trustee son owns your house.
0: That's right. Todd Lutsky, trustee, and then of the Todd Lutsky Irrevocable Trust. That means the trust owns it, and that means it's funded.
1: Yep.
0: So I hope that

0: that's helpful for them. And if it's in there, no probate.
1: Nice.
0: So that's the key.
1: Okay.
0: So, folks, that's just a sort of a smattering of
1: just
0: questions.
1: An appetizer.
0: This trust, this guide offers a question and answer format based on a hypothetical example of a married couple. 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
1: Todd Lutsky from the law firm of Cushing & Dolan, thank you so much.
0: Thank you, Susan. Always a pleasure.
1: I'm Susan Powers, a financial advisor with the Armstrong Advisory Group. We thank you for joining us today, and we'll be back again next week on The Legal Exchange with Todd Lutsky.
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